0: Welcome to eBible Fellowship's gatherings. These programs were recorded at our conferences or days in the Word, and we hope they might be a blessing to you. And now with his study recorded at the Towson Conference in 2018, here's Chris McCann.
1: Dear Heavenly Father, thank you for this week. And Father, we thank you for bringing us to the conclusion of this conference. And Lord, we thank you for the time we were able to gather around your word together. And Father, we thank you that that many of us have been able to get away from the constant noise, the constant barrage of the world. And it's been a blessing just to spend time in your word, not just one day a month in a day in the word, but several days. And so, Father, we pray that you would use this, and we know that you will. We know that sometimes these conferences can be difficult and trying, and that's because the flesh typically does not want to be in submission to your word. It, you know, that this is just how it is with our unsaved bodies, and yet you tell us to bring our bodies under. And so this is an excellent way of doing that over the course of these days. Of course, the real test is when we get back home and when we start going about our everyday lives again. And we pray that the peace and comfort and strength that we maybe receive through your word during this time, that we would remember, and that you would help us a little bit more and more, to do the same in our everyday life, to redeem the time a little bit more, to spend more time in the Bible, more time in prayer, more time in spiritual activities, more time praying for our family, our friends, neighbors, or for the feeding of the sheep, and more prayer concerning what can I do in obedience to the Lord's command to get the word out in order to feed the sheep. So, Father, we do thank you for this time period, and we thank you for all of its blessings, and we especially thank you for your word and how it works in our lives, and often we don't even know how it works or how your spirit is applying it, but we know it that you are, and so we're thankful for that. Thank you. Once again, we ask for wisdom as we turn our attention to the Bible. We ask for direction, guidance, and that you would help us. And we pray this in Christ's name. Amen. Okay, we've been talking about Jacob and Esau's birth in the year 2007 BC. And then it says in Genesis chapter 26, verses 34 and 35, and Esau was 40 years old when he took to wife Judith, the daughter of Beeri the Hittite, and Bashemath, the daughter of Elon the Hittite, which were grief of mind unto Isaac and to Rebekah. And since we know he was born in 2007 BC, we know that when he was 40, would have been the year 1967 BC, and we've already talked about the time relationships from creation and how that 40-year period mirrors, at least as far as time goes, the life of David and or the kingship of David from 1007 BC to 967 BC, and further mirrors the life of Christ another 1,000 years after that.

0: that, at least the time period, 7 BC to 33 AD, 40 inclusive years. And we saw that the Lord, in using the word red and having Esau's name be called Edom because of his association with red, and Edom and the color red has to do with Adam or man, that God is using him as a type of mankind, and Jacob would, both twins were all human beings, but Esau would be a type of unsaved mankind, where Jacob would be a type of the elect also born within mankind. And so the 40 years from his birth is very significant, even though, again, God is not giving too much material in discussing it. It's a couple of verses. And that's why things like this can be overlooked, just like with Judges 10, with the judges Tola and Jair, just five verses. And here, two verses. Esau, when he was 40, he married two Hittite women who were women of the land of Canaan, and it was a grief of mine unto Isaac and his wife Rebekah. And of course, it was a grief of mine. Remember, Abraham had sent his servant to his homeland, to his family in Haran, in order to find a wife for his son Isaac that was compatible in a spiritual sense. Of course, you know, at that time, there no one was called Christian, and they weren't even called Jews. And so God, though, in having that servant go back to the land of Haran in order to find a wife for Isaac, is really referring to or pointing to the same spiritual truth that you must be like-minded, you must be an elect child of God, or you should seek an elect child of God. You can never know if anyone else is, and sometimes you can't even know 100% for sure if you yourself are, but as far as you know, by God's grace, and you could have assurance of your own salvation. And so when you go to find a wife, you want to make sure that the person that you're interested in and want to marry is also someone who loves the Lord, someone who's a child of God. And that's why, you know, our modern dating is horrible. It's terrible for that purpose. You know, people have a couple dates. They go to a movie, they go out to dinner, or they go here, they go there, and they chit chat, and then after a while they're going steady, and they're just trying to have fun. They just want to make sure when they're together they laugh a lot and they enjoy one another's company. And they're not doing really what that time before marriage is really suited for, which would be to talk to them about what their understanding of God is, their understanding of the Bible, their understanding of spiritual things. And all kinds of people have gotten into big trouble because they're going really on looks, physical appearance, when they get married, or they're basing it on, well, we just have a lot of fun together, or we enjoy the same things. Very superficial stuff. And especially, guess what happens in 10, 15, 20 years to your looks? They change. And they don't change normally for the better. Normally it's the other way. So if you got married because, oh, you know, you're smitten, this person is so beautiful, well, okay. And it actually, it doesn't have to wait. 10, 15, 20 years for the beauty, like the flower of the grass is what God speaks of mankind, and the flower fades. Just, you know, it's a good time in the summer. Go look at those flowers, keep an eye on it. Go back another day, all right, still beautiful. Go back another week, and the petals start to fall off, and then after a while, there's not much left to that flower. And that's how it is with the glory and beauty of man. You come into the world like a newborn flower, and then you bloom and you show forth this tremendous beauty, but it will fade over the course of time. But it's not even necessary, because once you have your desire, if it's all on an earthly, natural level, once you really lusted after someone's outward physical appearance or their physical beauty, and you went after that, and that was your reason for really getting close and getting married with that person, well, remember, it was one of David's sons who lusted after Tamar, his sister. Oh, she was so beautiful, and he wanted her, and then he forcefully took her, get her out of here. Almost immediately after, get her out of here, because it's a very superficial, unsatisfying level of really, even the world who lives on that plateau, that's where the world operates as far as appearances and, you know, the outward look of things. And are the people in the world ever satisfied? No, it's just discontentment. So too, when we disobey God's will and his command concerning what we should do in a very serious and important area of our life, it's not a minor thing. It's not a light thing concerning who we marry. It's probably one of the more serious things that anyone could ever do. Because once you're married, according to the Bible, you're married, and you cannot separate. You cannot divorce. Yes, you can, but not lawfully, not biblically, not in God's sight. And even if you do, according to the law of government of whatever land you're in, well, you're still married to that individual in God's sight. And then if you go with anyone else, it's adultery. Whoever has divorced and marrieth another committeth adultery. And so it's just a bad situation. And the best thing to do is to listen. If you have believing parents, now Esau had a blessing in his life, so did Jacob, of having two believing parents. Remember what we read in Hebrews chapter 11, in Hebrews 11, where it says in verse 20, by faith Isaac blessed Jacob and Esau concerning things to come. By faith, or by Christ, he blessed Jacob and Esau. And Esau was unsaved. He was hated by God, as we saw in those previous verses, even before he was born. And yet, God still says he was blessed. Not in a saving way, but it was a blessing because his father, Isaac, what's the word there concerning things to come? Hebrews 11:20, by faith Isaac blessed Jacob and Esau concerning things to come. And if you look up things to come, it has to do with the wrath to come. Remember John the Baptist said that? Who has warned you to flee from the wrath to come? It also is in reference to the world to come, as far as the new heaven and new earth. And there are several other usages that identify with various parts of the gospel. The Lord Jesus Christ is in one place, so it has to do with judgment, with a new heaven and new earth, with the eternal future, and all these things. Basically, it has to do with what the Bible says, what the Word of God says. And so Isaac blessed both sons concerning things to come. He raised them equally as far as giving them the Word of God. He didn't, give Jacob more of the Word than he gave to Esau. He gave both alike the same Word, and he told them the truth that he knew, and he would have known a fair degree of truth. He was in that line where God was directly communicating with Abraham and then with Isaac himself. And so he would have known some very true and faithful things, some of the things we know today. Remember Enoch, who was born, I think, in 7106 BC, which was a couple thousand years before the flood, that Enoch, it says in Jude, was a preacher who was preaching about Judgment Day. He was the seventh from Adam, and he was proclaiming that the Lord comes with 10,000s of his saints to execute judgment. And so if Enoch knew that, and he is the seventh calendar reference patriarch from Adam at the very beginning, and that creation to 7106 is just a few thousand years, but Enoch lived over 7,000 years before Christ, and he knew all about the Lord's coming with 10,000s of his saints. So he knew concerning things to come. And that's the line of God's people. And it would have been faithfully passed down because they didn't have the written word. They didn't have, Gutenberg printing press back then. They didn't have Bibles like we have. It would have been verbally passed down. But God was also continuing to bring divine revelation and revealing truth to his people. And so Isaac blessed both his children. He told them all that they knew. And with one, God used that word to save. And with the other, Esau, the word had no effect. It did not save because it takes the word, but it before that, it takes God to apply the word. And for God to apply the word, he had to have predestinated. The sins of that person had to be laid upon Christ before the foundation of the world. Christ had to die for them. He had to rise from the dead to justify them. And so if that did not happen, then you can share the word of God, faithfully share the word of God, and you can't make someone become saved. Remember in Ezekiel 14, where the Lord is speaking about those three faithful men? It was Daniel, Noah, and Job. Daniel, Noah, and Job. Though these three men be in the land, they shall neither be able to save sons nor daughters. You can't save your own children. All you can do is you can pray for them. You can share the word of God with them faithfully. And then it's in God's hands. And God makes determination. And God has already made the determination before those children were born and placed in your home. Before Esau had done any good or evil, the determination was already made. Jacob I loved, Esau I hated. And God has done that, yes, in their lives, but he's also done it in the lives of all of his people and in all homes. And so we just listen to the Bible and we try to follow God's guidelines. And he tells us in 2 Corinthians chapter 6, let me turn there, in 2 Corinthians 6, this concerns several things, but it would especially relate to marriage. In 2 Corinthians 6, verse 14, Be ye not unequally yoked together with unbelievers. For what fellowship hath righteousness with unrighteousness, and what communion hath light with darkness? So there, be not unequally yoked. And that could apply to business. It wouldn't be a good idea to get into a business, you know, co-owners, where one's saved and the other's unsaved. Because you know what's going to happen? Sunday. The Sunday issue is going to come up. The one unsaved man who owns the business, he's looking at the bottom line. He's looking at what's coming in. And he's looking all around him. Everybody's open 7 days a week, 24 hours. So it would be a wise thing, according to worldly wisdom, to open on Sunday. And the other partner, let's say he's an elect child of God, says, no, you see, I'm not going by just the bottom line. I know we want to make money and we want to do our best, but it's also important that I follow the will of God. And God says Sunday is his Sabbath day. It's not a day to work like that. It's a time for spiritual activity. And they'll be back and forth, back and forth. The one partner won't give it up. He won't give it up. He'll say, well, all right, you go home. Let me open. Yeah, but it's my store. And you can see the struggle, just like Jacob and Esau in their mother's womb. Same struggle, just different location, different outworking of it in the world. And now, if a partnership within a business can really be harmed, and really, it won't survive. Eventually, it won't survive if both hold to their positions, and if the child of God holds to his position, it's only a matter of time. Well, what about an even more serious partnership of entering into marriage, when there's a man and a woman, and the man or the woman is an elect child of God, and the other is not an elect child of God? Well, you also have the Sunday issue, probably pretty quickly. Either if it's a person of the world, they care nothing for it, and the TV will be playing, or the computer today. Netflix will be on the computer. I have kids. Or it's like any other day. If you marry someone who's not a child of God, and you want to spend time in the Bible, and you want maybe some faithful music playing, and you want some quiet time so you can pray, and maybe that can be worked out. But even there, it's a struggle. Now, if you're not careful in your dating, or in your coming or approaching the point of marriage, and maybe, you know, some people, they realize, well, God says you can't be unequally yoked, so that means I have to marry a Christian. I'm a Christian. I have to marry a Christian. So two Christians get together, we're not unequally yoked, right? Well, look at the world of Christianity. Look at the church world. There's all kinds of professed Christians. There's Christians who believe all kinds of things. And so, again, that's superficial. That's on the surface. That's just, you know, you're not really taking the Bible's warning seriously, where he says, be not unequally yoked together with unbelievers. You say you're a Christian, I say I'm a Christian, then that's fine. And then you find out, if one is a true elect child of God, that God has made an end to the church, and you may have more trouble with a professed Christian who's in a church in that marriage than you would if you had married an atheist. Because if you marry someone who's in the church every Sunday, I want to go to church. Or maybe for a while, they try to appease you, But deep down, 6 months, a year, 2 years, maybe a very patient person, naturally, who knows. But eventually, I want to go to church. And what if you have children? Then the one who wants to go to church is going to want to take the children. And yet you're thinking, well, you know, that's the worst spiritual place imaginable, possible, because God is no longer there and there's no blessing and all we learned about the end of the church age. So it's going to be a war. It's going to be a spiritual battle. And it all comes back to two nations struggling together. And just like in 1 Corinthians chapter 2, there's the spiritual and there's the carnal or the natural. And Esau is the natural man and Jacob would be the spiritual. And so God, really for our own good, for our own benefit, when people have experienced, we tend or have gone through something, we tend to listen to them. Oh, yeah, you went through something similar. You went through something like that. And so we listen. Well, you know, this is the one who knows. And that's the point when you listen to someone who has experience. It's because that person has, through their experience, gained knowledge about that situation. Well, who has more understanding and knowledge than God? And so he warns and warns. And you know, what Esau did at age 40, and 40 has to do with testing, is something that Adam did all the way back in the Garden of Eden when he failed the test. And it's also something that was in view right before the flood. In Genesis chapter 6, it says in verse 1, "And it came to pass, when men began to multiply on the face of the earth, and daughters were born unto them, that the sons of God saw the daughters of men, that they were fair. And they took them wives of all which they chose. And Jehovah said, My spirit shall not always strive with man, for that he also is flesh. Yet his days shall be 120 years old," or 120 years. And so here God, because he saw the sons of God were intermarrying with the daughters of men, determined to bring the judgment. And that has application to this whole thing about being unequally yoked. It's not a minor thing in God's sight. And that's why someone might read Genesis 26 and when Esau was 40 and he married these Hittite women, okay, he shouldn't have done it. What's the big deal? Well, to the Lord, it is a very big deal. It indicates he failed the test. He did not go through the test faithfully. He did not pass. He failed, just like in school. You didn't pass the test, you failed it. And so normally you have to redo it or whatever. But this is the situation, and that's why, in a sense, Esau, who's representing mankind, the unsaved amongst all mankind, is picturing man who fails the test of God. And that's why I think it kind of stands out that in that year of 1967 B.C., if you follow a time path, projecting it into the future to 2033 AD, it equals 4,000 years. 4,000, and that would be 40 and multiples of 10. I guess it would be 40 times 10 times 10. And you get 4,000. So you have Esau's age, he's 40. And his name, Edom, and the color red, God is doing everything he can do to say, now, look at man. And then from that point to the year 2033, which all these other time paths are converging upon, are exactly 4,000 calendar years, which would indicate, it would seem to indicate, that God has been testing mankind, and there comes a point after 40 days, Jesus' test was over, and he was the second Adam, and after 40 calendar years, 7 BC to 33 AD, Jesus' test was over, and again, he's called the second Adam. After 40 years in the wilderness, God tested Israel, and here Esau, who is typifying unsaved man, is tested 40 years, and then all mankind, it's as though it would cover the history of the world in a sense, it would go to the furthest extreme. You could also break 4,000 down to 4 and then multiples of 10, 4 pointing to universality or to the furthest point. And so it's as though God is saying, okay, this has been your test, and let's see what happens upon the completion of it, the 4,000th year, where let's see if you have been faithful or if you failed the test. And, of course, for multitudes, they would have failed the test because they, even before they were born, God did not choose them. He did not elect them, and therefore they had no salvation. And their lives showed that. And finally, it comes to the point of completion. Well, there was some other things I wanted to get into. Well, maybe we'll just mention one, because it does say that back in Genesis 26, verse 35, after we read that Esau married these two women, and not only did he violate the law of God by being unequally yoked, but he also violated the law of God by marrying a second wife. Because what from the beginning, God made them male and female, and the commandment of God was one man, one woman, and he married two wives. But in verse 35, it says, which were this whole situation, which were a grief of mine unto Isaac and to Rebekah. It was a grief of mine. It troubled them. Why? Because they loved Esau. They loved him. They loved Jacob, but they also loved Esau. They were both their children. They cared equally. Isaac made sure that he blessed them, both of them, concerning things to come. He wasn't making favorites. He was trying to bring blessing to his children that they might enjoy the same salvation that he enjoyed. And I'm sure they prayed diligently, fervently for their children. They desired the best for their sons. They wanted the best. And the best is always what God says. The best thing to do, the best way to live, the best way to think, the best way to speak is always what God says in His Word, the Bible. And when your children who, you know, children when they're little, it's such an enormous blessing. You can hold them in your arms and you can love them and, you know, everything's wonderful. It seems, but then as they grow, what's in the heart comes to the surface more and more. And also, depending on one's spiritual condition, they're going to be following after that. Even actually, an elect could follow after the things of the world for a time. And, you know, the world does not bring happiness. It doesn't bring peace and joy and goodness and love or any of those things. At least I've never really noticed it. I'm sure there's people who will say they've experienced it, but it ultimately it doesn't bring those things. All those things will vanish even if you think that you enjoyed them for a period of time. But the ultimate best, the ultimate good for anyone is salvation, is to be blessed of God and to follow God's commandments. Because if you follow God's commandments, then it would warm the hearts of one's parents. Can you imagine to see your children walking around? No, they didn't have Bibles back then, but to use our modern convenience, to walk around with Bibles, to see them studying and reading the Bible, to see them going off by themselves praying. What a blessing. I mean, I would be overjoyed. Well, let's get back to time pass. 1967 BC to 2033 is 4,000 years. And when we look at all these points, all these time pass. Okay, this year, 2033, we have the time path from 1967, which is 4,000 years, directly. We have the time path from 967, which is 3,000 years directly. We have the time path from 33 AD, which is 2,000 years directly. We have the time path from creation to the first coming of Christ, which is 11,045 and 46 years to the cross. And then we follow the same time path to 2033, 13,045 and 46. And so these things are coming together. They're focusing, they're narrowing and pointing to a particular year. And last year, I don't know if you remember, but when we did the study on the book of Jonah, and we saw that Jonah, the name means dove, and when the Lord sent him to Nineveh the second time, it signaled the second outpouring of the Holy Spirit, and the second outpouring of the Holy Spirit began in the year 1994. And so those 40 days, yet 40 days, and Nineveh will be destroyed. We can pinpoint a starting date of 1994 going to 2033 inclusively. And then we also talked about last year, Ezekiel 4, I think it was, where the Lord told Ezekiel to lay on one side for 390 days and then the other side for 40 days. And we saw that the starting point for that was 1907 BC, going 3,900 years takes you to 1994. And then from 1994, you turn on the other side. And then there's 40 days or 40 years taking you to 2033 inclusively. So it really is consecutive. 390 days, then 40 days, so that you have 430, but the way God works it out, that turns into 3,940 years. And then it comes to 2033. And we have creation to the flood in 6,023 years, or the flood occurred after 6,023 years. From the flood to 2033, 7,023 years. That's six or seven major time pass, and if you were able to get one of those sheets earlier where we listed 37 of them, there's other supporting biblical evidence. But and of course, from the cross, maybe I mentioned it, 33 AD to 2033 is 2,000 years, which is huge all by itself. So all these evidences are pointing to a year. And it's all coming together on that one particular year. Okay, well, we're going to close our study now with a word of prayer, and then we'll take a little break, a few-minute break, and we'll come back with the question and answer. Dear Heavenly Father, we do thank you for your blessings and We thank you for your word, and we pray that you would bless your word and all the studies that were done this week, Gunther's studies and Eddie's studies and Robert's teachings and all the teachings that were done. May you use them in the lives of your people, and may we be as that parable where some a man comes seeking from his friend bread, and that is all of us before you. We come to you seeking bread, 3 loaves in the day of judgment, and then you say that he will give him as many as he needeth. And so, Father, we thank you that you are supplying spiritual nourishment to your people, and we just ask that you would multiply the bread to feed the great multitude according to your will and according to your timeline for doing that. And so we pray for patience and wisdom and guidance and direction. And we pray these things in Christ's name. Amen.
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Early stops and takes notice of that terrifying voice of God. It comes from God, as does all weather. And by looking at what the Bible declares, we'll see that thunder can be a figure of the powerful Word of God. God's Word in the spiritual realm is as mighty and as powerful as the thunder sounds in the physical realm. In the Bible, God will often link his voice with thunder, and we read about that in Job 37, verse 2. Hear attentively the noise of his voice and the sound that goeth out of his mouth. He directeth it under the whole heaven and his lightning unto the ends of the earth. After it a voice roareth. He thundereth with the voice of his excellency. And he will not stay them when his voice is heard. God thundereth marvelously with his voice. Great things doeth he, which we cannot comprehend. We also find this connection between thunder and voice in Psalm 29, verse 3. The voice of the Lord is upon the waters. The God of glory thundereth. The Lord is upon many waters. The voice of the Lord is powerful. The voice of the Lord is full of majesty. So again, thunder is a figure of the voice of God. What's another term for the voice of God? It is the Word of God. Thunder is a wonderful figure because it catches our attention. Everything can be rather still and quiet, and all of a sudden the sky booms, and sometimes the thunder is so loud it's frightening. That's a good representation of the powerful Word of God. As God says in the book of Hebrews in chapter 4, verse 12, for the Word of God is quick and powerful and sharper than any two-edged sword. In the spiritual realm, when God's Word goes forth, it accomplishes His purpose, and it is like a mighty boom in this world doing the things that God would have it to do. So understanding what thunder represents helps us understand Mark chapter 3, verse 17. When listing Christ's disciples, we find this in Mark 3, verse 17, and James the son of Zebedee, and John the brother of James, and he surnamed them Boanerges, which is the sons of thunder. James and John are called the sons of thunder, which we can now understand to mean sons of the Word. Who else are sons of the Word? Everyone that's born of the Word of God are sons of thunder, because as it says in Romans 10, verse 17, faith cometh by hearing, and hearing by the Word of God. So James and John represent all the elect that are born by the Word of God. So once again, thunder can be a type and a figure of the Word of God. We thank you for joining us for this audio reading of 50 Types and Figures Found in the Bible here on eBible Fellowship.

0: Good night, everyone. Hopefully, you can hear me well. Welcome again to another Saturday night Christian Talk program. I'm your host, Garrett Daniels. We apologize for the delay. We have our beloved panel speakers, Eddie Ramos, Carl von Heringa, Jordan Schwab, and Salvador Diego. And if you notice, if you can pick out Carl, he's looking, quite dapper these days to whom. Whomever's preference it is. But welcome. I'm particularly delighted to talk with you all this Saturday. This is the virtual conference weekend, the rebroadcast of the 2026 conference. It really was a blessing, and we hope that you're able to watch it as well. Tomorrow, we'll also have a rebroadcast of day three. Tonight's topic is wolves in sheep's clothing. That's wolves in sheep's clothing and the types and figures of that in the Bible. So we would love to have your engagement. You can dial in at 888 969 9883. We will be broadcasting on different platforms, but if you'd like to engage with us, this is going to be done via Zoom. So you have to click on ebiblefellowship.org and you'll be able to interact with us on Zoom. So let's take it away with you, Eddie, and tonight's topic again is discussing wolves in sheep's clothing and types and figures of that in the Bible.
1: Thanks, Gary. Well, welcome everyone. Let me go ahead and first take you guys to Acts chapter 20. I want to read verses 27 to 30. This would be a good passage to open up this program with. Acts 20:27 says, "For I have not shunned to declare unto you all the counsel of God. Take heed therefore unto yourselves and to all the flock over which the Holy Ghost hath made you overseers to feed the church of God, which he hath purchased with his own blood. For I know this, that after my departing shall grievous wolves enter in among you, not sparing the flock. Also, your own selves shall men arise, speaking perverse things, to draw away disciples after them." So, in here you see God's warning of grievous wolves coming in. This is in reference in the time period of the New Testament church, when the church was first established, the churches, and pretty much right after they were established, we see different problems occurring within different churches, and we read that in different places throughout the New Testament, and that's because this is exactly what's taking place. This is what we're reading now, that wolves have entered in. And the Bible tells us that these wolves aren't apparent wolves. These are wolves in disguise. Let's take a look at Matthew 7:15. In Matthew 7:15, we read, "Beware of false prophets, which come to you in sheep's clothing, but inwardly they are ravening wolves." So now we have a tie-in here. When the Bible is speaking about wolves, it's referring them to false prophets, but not the false prophets that are very evident to us. In other words, not someone from a different religion who completely denies the Bible, let's say like Islam or something. This is talking about someone who comes in sheep's clothing. They look like a sheep, they act like a sheep, they may speak like a sheep. But when they start preaching the word of God, there's a problem. You begin to recognize that there's problems with their preaching. So if we keep reading, it says in verse 16, "You shall know them by their fruits." So a lot of times when people read that, they think this is referring to true believers. This context is not referring to true believers. This context is referring to false prophets. It's referring to wolves among sheep's clothing. It says, "You shall know them by their fruits," referring to the wolves from verse 15. "Do men gather grapes of thorns or figs of thistles? Even so, every good tree bringeth forth good fruit, but a corrupt tree bringeth forth evil fruit. A good tree cannot forth bring evil fruit, neither can a corrupt tree bring forth good fruit." And the tree, of course, is a reference to an individual. "Every tree that bringeth forth not good fruit is hewn down and cast into the fire. Wherefore, By their fruits ye shall know them. And so again, when we look at the scriptures and when we hear people speak or preach the word of God, it's the scriptures that allow us to know if what these individuals are saying are true doctrine or if they're false. And so this is how the Bible has allowed us to understand. This is how the Bible has allowed us to do what it's told us to do, to test the spirits, to make sure that everything that somebody is preaching as a outward professed child of God is in fact true or not. And we actually read that in 1 John chapter 4, verse 1. Let's take a look at that. In 1 John 4, verse 1, it says, "Beloved, believe not every spirit." In other words, somebody says they're a child of God, if somebody acts like a child of God, if they carry their Bible all the time and they say they love God, if they live a great Christian life, once they start preaching or once they start teaching the Word of God, well, we have to be careful. It doesn't matter who it is, okay? We have to be careful of what they're saying, and we have to test what they're saying against the scriptures. And that's what we read here. "Believe not every spirit, but try the spirits, whether they are of God." Try everyone who is preaching, everyone who you hear preach anything. Try that. Test it against the word of God. What did Mr. Camping used to always say? "Don't trust me, trust the Bible." Okay. In other words, if I'm saying something, well, then check up on it. I could be wrong. I could have said something by mistake, but check up on what I'm saying. And then you're going to be able to tell if whether or not what I'm saying agrees with the scriptures. Not with your belief, not with you what you've been taught, but does it agree with the scriptures? That's what you have to test with. It says, because many false prophets, and again, we understand false prophets to be wolves in sheep's clothing, because many false prophets are gone out into the world. Hereby ye know the Spirit of God. Every spirit that confesseth that Jesus Christ has come in the flesh is of God. And so when we understand false prophets as the Bible describes them, we have to understand that in light of the whole Bible. So they'll come and they'll say something that sounds like truth, but it'll be mixed with a lie, right? That is the nature of deception. That is the nature of Satan in the garden. He came with some truth, but it was a deception. He came with a lie also. You shall not surely die the day you eat thereof. Okay. And false prophets follow the same suit. They'll say, "Yes, Jesus is Lord. Jesus is King. And won't you accept him?" Right? And then that's pretty much been the doctrine of the Christian church ever since the establishment. They've taken the word of God, they've made it sound pleasant to the ear, but it's been a doctrine of deception. And so God is telling us, this is the warning that God has always been telling us. There's going to be wolves in the midst of sheep, and these wolves are going to be looking like sheep. They're going to be disguised by sheep. Okay, and I guess later on in the program, maybe we'll get into talking about the fact that these wolves don't know that they're wolves. Okay, they sincerely believe that they are sheep. Okay, and that's really where it gets saddening, because the scriptures reveal that no, you're not. You never were. And these are people that I'm sure we all know some of these people. These are people that are sincere people, that they are kind people. They have great family lives. They have a desire to obey the Bible as it stands, and very live a very good moral life according to what the Bible says. And yet what they preach is against the scriptures, and they don't even realize it. So I'll go ahead and stop here.
2: Yeah, another passage that comes to mind with that is especially now that we're going through hell in Judgment Day, it's becoming more apparent to us. Many people who appear to be like-minded are sheep, and as soon as the fire gets hot enough and it tests them, and they fail the test, they start going back. And I think it's happening more now so than ever. But a good passage to look at is Matthew 22, verses 8. It says, actually, maybe I'll back up to. I'll start with verse 6. And the remnant took his servants and entreated them spitefully and slew them. But when the king heard thereof, he was wroth, and he sent forth his armies and destroyed those murderers and burned up their city. Then saith he to his servants, the wedding is ready, but they which were bidden were not worthy. Go ye therefore into the highways, and as many as ye shall find, bid to the marriage. And we know that judgment day is likened to the marriage, right? Marriage feast with the bride and his groom. So those servants went out into the highways and gathered together as many as they found, both bad and good. And the wedding was furnished with guests. And there we see there's both good and bad there. And when the king came in to see the guests, he saw there a man which had not on a wedding garment. And he saith unto him, Friend, how camest thou in hither not having a wedding garment? And he was speechless. Then said the king to the servants, Bind him hand and foot and take him away and cast him into outer darkness. There shall be weeping and gnashing of teeth, for many are called, but few are chosen. And so there we also see the casting into outer darkness, which we've learned is we're going through hell right now, and Isaiah talks about there being a darkness over the face of the earth, and that's everywhere outside the kingdom of God is darkness.
3: If I may add to that one, Carl, I guess it's in John chapter 10, starting in verse maybe 12, 11. So I am the good shepherd. The good shepherd giveth his life for the sheep. But he that is an hireling and not the shepherd, whose own the sheep are not, see the wolf coming and leaveth the sheep and fleeth. And the wolf catch them and scatter the sheep. The hireling fled because he is an hireling and caring not for the sheep. I am the good shepherd and know my sheep, and I am known of mine. As the Father knoweth me, even so know I the Father, and I lay down my life for the sheep. And other sheep I have which are not of this fold, them also I must bring, and they shall hear my voice, and there shall be one fold and one shepherd. Therefore my Father loved me, because I lay down my life that I may take it again. No may take it from me, but I lay it down of myself. I have power to lay it down, and I have power to take it again. This commandment have I received of my Father. So that's the good shepherd right there, and that's the word of God, and the true believer hear his voice, and we follow him. We don't follow the wolf. Yep.
0: If the wolf is a creature of night, and in the Bible, in the Old Testament, God refers to the wolves as the evening wolf. And I thought it was pretty interesting that in a time of judgment, God likens the elders and the priests as evening wolves. And a wolf is a predator and a devourer. And just even in nature, they hunt with ruthless accuracy. They have formations, and when you watch it on nature from a sky camera, you can see them forming around, and they have a way to guide, the predator into a trap, and it's very carefully done. And so, one of the things I saw about the wolf is just how cunning it is. And I'm going to read some verses of what an individual who's under the power of Satan, how they speak. So I'm going to just read this verse here. This is Acts chapter 13. And I'm going to go to, let's see here. Let's try verse 6. Acts chapter 13, verse 6. And when they had gone through the isle unto Paphos, they found a certain sorcerer, a false prophet, a Jew, whose name was Bar-Jesus, which was with the deputy of the country, Sergius Paulus, a prudent man, who called for Barnabas and Saul and desired to hear the word of God. So again, you can see how, as Eddie was saying a little earlier, that they don't sometimes recognize that they're a false prophet, or for the most part at all, spiritually. And here he is close to a prudent man. But Elymas, the sorcerer, verse 8, For so is his name by interpretation, which stood them, seeking to turn away the deputy from the faith. Then Saul, who also is called Paul, filled with the Holy Ghost, set his eyes on him and said, O full of all subtlety and all mischief, thou child of the devil, thou enemy of all righteousness, wilt thou not cease to pervert the right ways of the Lord? And now behold, the hand of the Lord is upon thee, and thou shalt be blind, not seeing the sun for a season. And immediately there fell on him a mist and a darkness, and he went about seeking some to lead him by the hand. Then the deputy, when he saw what was done, believed, being astonished at the doctrine of the Lord. So I like this verse because you can see that he was right beside someone who was like a prudent man. And what we find is that when there's true believers, there's going to be wolves among the sheep.
1: You know, what's interesting that on verse 6 is what you read. This sorcerer was a Jew. I'm not sure if you noticed that. It says a false prophet, a Jew, whose name was Bar Jesus. You know, and that reminds me of the passage. I believe it's in 1 Kings 22, where the prophets of Israel came to prophesy before the king of Israel, and he asks them, you know, about whether he should go forth and fight Ramoth Gilead or whether he should forbear. And they all, with one voice, basically said the exact same thing. They says, "Go forth, for Jehovah shall deliver it into the hand of the king." And then, of course, Jehoshaphat, who was with the king, asks and says, you know, is there anyone else that we can inquire of? And King Ahab says, you know, there is one person, there's Micaiah, but I hate him because he never prophesies anything good about me, only evil. In other words, he prophesies the truth. That's why I hate him. And so what's interesting, though, about this is that the prophets, once Micaiah comes into the picture, and they tell him, basically, listen, every prophet has prophesied good unto the king. Make sure that what you say is in line with what we're saying. And of course, Micaiah, you know, he says, whatever Jehovah tells me to do, that tells me to say, that's what I'm going to say. And so, and he tells them the truth, which is obviously the opposite of what the prophets told him. And I think it, how many prophets were there? Let's see.
2: 400 prophets?
0: Yeah, I believe. What's that?
2: 400? Yeah, I think it was
1: I think it
2: 400.
1: was. And so in verse.
2: Which that's kind of interesting because you have the 400 prophets of remember in Elijah's day? He also had 400 prophets.
1: Yeah. So in verse 24, after Micaiah tells King Ahab that he's actually going to go die in battle, we read something interesting. It says, 1 Kings 22, 24, it says, but Zedekiah, and this was one of the prophets that prophesied good unto the king, but Zedekiah, the son of Chenaanah, went near and smote Micaiah on the cheek and said, which way went the spirit of Jehovah from me to speak unto thee? In other words, these false prophets, they were sure that they had the spirit of God and they were speaking by the spirit of God. Okay, and this is exactly what we're referring to when we're talking about the New Testament church or the New Testament churches. Okay, once they were established, the Bible tells us that grievous wolves entered in, and they were in disguise. They were dressed as sheep, but they were wolves. And so outwardly, again, you know, you would see and you were like, wow, this person is looks like a very, very Christian person. This person, the way he behaves, the way he talks, the way he treats his family, the way he raises his family, everything, you know, about this person seems like it just falls right in line with the scriptures. But when he speaks about the word of God and doctrine comes out of his mouth, that's when you know the truth. Okay. And so these individuals here, this one in particular, Zedekiah, He completely disagreed with what Micaiah was saying,

0: keep silent, weren't we? You know, and so this really plays a picture and plays a part in what we're trying to explain here.
1: And you
0: Now,
1: know, very quickly, it reminds me of the person who starts to beat the men's servants and the women's servants in that kind of way. I think that's in the New Testament where they are drunken and they're beating the servants of God.
2: yeah, remember the Pharisees? They said, "Dost thou teach us?" You know, similar type of pride, thinking that God was with them. And then he told the
0: Yeah.
2: I think he told the man that that was altogether born in sin.
0: And then I guess the New Testament parallel to this would be in Matthew 7:21. It says, we'll be down to verse 23. It says, "Not everyone that saith unto me, Lord, Lord, shall enter into the kingdom of heaven." Right? And this is basically all of Christianity. With their mouth, what do they profess? Lord, Lord, Christ is King. God is my Lord. And so he says, "But he that doeth the will of my Father which is in heaven." Okay. "Many will say unto me in that day," and this is a reference to our day, to when Judgment Day began. "Many will say unto me in that day, Lord, Lord, have we not prophesied in thy name? And in thy name have cast out devils? And in thy name have done many wonderful works?" Everything that they did was in the name of Christ. So we know these people earnestly, honestly believed they were children of God. I accepted, I believed, I confessed, I did everything I was told to do. And so I was told that I can be sure I'm a child of God, and everything that I've been living my life for since that point is for the glory of God. It's for Christ, everything that I've been doing. And the response is in verse 23. "And then I will profess unto them, I never knew you. Depart from me, ye that work iniquity." You know, I asked my pastor when I was in the church, I asked him about this passage. And the only thing that he could reply to me was, "This is the scariest passage in the Bible." But it never changed his way of thinking. It never really affected anything. You know, and if it's as the scariest passage in the Bible, well, then what do you do with it? You just acknowledge it as a scary passage and just sweep it under the rug? Or do you actually look into that and say, "Well, wait a minute, there's got to be more to it than this"? Because these people, you can see by the context, are very, very sincere in what they're claiming before God. Everything we did was in the name of Christ. They didn't believe they were false prophets. They weren't trying to deceive anybody. Nevertheless, because they were not true children of God, they didn't have the Spirit of God. So everything that was coming forth from their mouth was not altogether true. There was lying there. There was deceit because they themselves were deceived. And so every good work that they've tried to do, what does God say? In His sight, it was as filthy rags.
1: He that killed it is thinking he's doing God a service. I mean, if you go back to 1 Kings 22 and verse 24, it says, but Zedekiah, the son of Chenaiah, went near and smote Micaiah on the cheek. So he wanted him to be quiet. So, and when he killed, it reminds me of the doctrine of limited atonement, when you know that they actually, the commandment is thou shalt not kill, but it has to do with you know making the true gospel to be quiet. That's why the true believers went thrown out of the churches, because they were saying the truth.
2: Remember in Acts when Paul was smitten, Acts 23:2, and the high priest Ananias commanded them that stood by him to smite him on the mouth. Then said Paul unto him, God shall smite thee, thou whited wall.
1: Isn't that interesting? That's the smiting on the cheek or on the mouth. And you can just see like how they want to stop the truth from being told. So the smiting on the cheek, it seems to be representing them wanting to stop the word of the Lord to declare. And one of my favorite stories when I was younger was when Saul visited the witch of Endor. And he asked to bring up Samuel. And through this evil spirit, you know, Samuel

0: tried to speak like a prophet. This was not truly Samuel, but it just shows the nature of the level of deceit when someone is not saved. Saul bowed down and worshiped after he heard the false teaching. Let's go to 1 Samuel chapter 28, and we can read verse 15 to 20. And Samuel said to Saul, "Why hast thou disquieted me to bring me up?" And incidentally, when I was younger, I didn't have understanding. I actually thought that was Samuel. Because if you notice, the Bible does not give a very specific distinction on face value that it's an evil spirit directly. So when God gives us understanding, we can clearly see it. But when I was younger, I actually thought it was Saul because in verse 15 it says, "And Samuel said to Saul, why hast thou disquieted me to bring me up? And Saul answered, I am sore distressed, for the Philistines make war against me, and God has departed from me and answereth me no more, neither by prophets nor by dreams. Therefore I have called thee, that thou mayest make known unto me what I shall do. Then said Samuel." So as you can see, Saul, as far as he can tell, it's Samuel. "Wherefore then dost thou ask of me, seeing Jehovah is departed from thee and is become thine enemy?" So you can see here that the evil spirit is telling somewhat the truth here. "And Jehovah hath done to him as he spake by me." You see, this is the deception here. I'll read that again. "And Jehovah hath done to him as he spake by me. For Jehovah hath rent the kingdom out of thine hand and given it to thy neighbor, even to David, because thou obeyest not the voice of Jehovah, nor executest his fierce wrath upon Amalek. Therefore hath Jehovah done this thing unto thee this day. Moreover, Jehovah will also deliver Israel with thee into the hand of the Philistines. And tomorrow shalt thou and thy sons be with me. Jehovah also shall deliver the host of Israel into the hand of the Philistines." Now, was that true? Verse 20, "Then Saul fell straightway all along on the earth and was sore afraid because of the words of Samuel. And there was no strength in him, for he had eaten no bread." We know what the bread is there, all the day, nor all the night. So we can see here that Saul did not have the true gospel. He didn't have discernment. And as far as Saul understood, that was Samuel to him. And he was greatly, greatly troubled by that false teaching.
1: You know what's interesting too is the information that evil spirit gave to Saul in verse 19 about something that had not happened yet is interesting, and you kind of wonder, like, how did he know what was going to happen? And I think we can answer that if we relate that to 1 Kings 22, where God is again using the evil spirits for his purpose. And he's sending them with a task. And so he could have just as easily done the same thing here, sent this one with a task to basically seem like he knows what's going to happen tomorrow, where we know that only God is the one who understands that, because everything happens according to the way God orchestrates it. And so, we can see that God is the one giving him this information in order to further deceive King Saul, who wasn't seeking God anymore, but was actually seeking to speak to Samuel in a different, in a different way.
2: The Reformed churches all teach that that is Samuel. They all teach that was Samuel.
0: That's a sign. And so, sadly, that's a sign, right, Ray? I mean, they're reading it at face value, but God is not opening their eyes. You can't bring up a true believer.
2: A long time ago, but I remember my pastor talking about this passage, and they absolutely believed that, it happened. Well, that's the way they look at the Bible: literal, grammatical, historical, and they don't see anything else. But yeah, I remember that. That verse that you brought up today in the beginning, Eddie, I've read that verse before. many times, but when you read it today, it really stood out. The one in Acts 20.
1: 20, 27 to 30.
2: Yeah. For I know this, that after my departing shall grievous wolves and like you said, this was 2,000 years ago. Grievous wolves shall enter in among you, not sparing the flock. I had two very long, deep conversations on Facebook today with two people in the church, and boy, oh boy, it's hard to believe. It's just so hard to, you can't get through to them. You just, no matter how many scriptures you quote, and like Chris said, I was talking to Chris on the open forum this week. He goes, you're not trying to win the argument. You're just trying to present the truth. And that was great advice. That was great advice.
1: Yeah, sometimes that can be a little difficult sometimes, because of our nature. Sometimes we want to get people to see what God has allowed us to see. And I think we can get a little frustrated sometimes when that doesn't happen. And we need to remember that, okay,
2: Absolutely.
1: well, it's, this isn't, it was never for us to open anyone's eyes, right? To try to convince someone of the truth, just to lay it out there. And hopefully, maybe not that individual that you're speaking to, but hopefully someone who's reading, because you never know who's reading,
2: That's
1: could be
2: exactly
1: benefited
2: right.
1: by that. Yeah.
2: You never know who's reading. But that's the whole thing. You just have to respond to the things they say calmly, but accurately. Just respond biblically. Leave it at that. Leave it at that. No harshness, no temper, no frustration, just nice and easy, because they're blind. They're
1: Yeah,
2: blind. You never know who.
1: the truth itself is offensive on its own, without us needing to add any of our own input to it.
2: Excellent.
0: You never know who's listening too. Remember when Paul was on Mars Hill, and some rejected what he was saying, but others followed him afterwards. So that's
1: Right.
0: why even when I go on social media and I respond to somebody, I don't expect them to be like, "Oh yeah, that's interesting." I see it, but what I'm hoping for is somebody else will come along that's a possible sheep, and they see that, and they.
1: Right. It's always for the benefit of the sheep.
0: Yeah, and for truth's sake, just to not allow them to get away with the false teaching, or not at least to be able to correct it when you can.
3: I have to remember that we were there before, don't we? I mean, 1 Timothy 1, so Saul of Tarsus, what he did persecuting the church was because of ignorance.
0: And back to the Acts 20. This is a little bit unrelated, but just going through the timeline. Every time I see like a timeline reference, it always it perks my curiosity. But notice in verse, where did I see that? Verse 31, he says, "Therefore, watch and remember that by the space of 3 years, I cease not to warn everyone night and day with tears." And I was looking at Galatians. And when Paul was converted, it talks about a 3 year period. And then it talks about, and after that, he says 14 years. And if you total that up, that's 17 years. So there's like a 17 year timeline within that book. And so here it's mentioning 3 years again. So I'm wondering if somehow it's related to, and I'm actually starting to think there might be timelines in the New Testament that we maybe kind of overlooked and haven't fully laid out, because there's definitely references. Like Paul says, "I knew a man above 14 years ago." So why does God give that time reference? And this would have been after 33 AD, because I think Paul probably was probably around maybe the next year, right, after Christ was crucified. Sometime after that, because you had Stephen that was stoned, and he was called into the ministry. So every time I see a time reference, I just kind of take a mental note.
2: You would think this 3 years would be at the end of that 17-year period and not the 3 years in the beginning, though, right?
0: It may be, yeah. He says, "By the space of 3 years, I cease not to warn everyone night and day." But if you go over to Galatians, chapter 1. See. It says in verse
3: I'll read verse 17. Neither when I, so this is when Paul is saying when he was converted, like he went right away to the work. So Galatians 1:16 or 15. But when it pleased God, who separated me from my mother's womb and called me by his grace to reveal his son in me, that I might preach him among the heathen, immediately I conferred not with flesh and blood, neither went I up to Jerusalem to them which were apostles before me, but I went into Arabia and returned again unto Damascus. Then, after 3 years, I went up to Jerusalem to see Peter and abode with him 15 days. So there you have that 3 year reference. And then if you kind of continue that through into the next chapter, it says, then 14 years after, I went up again to Jerusalem with Barnabas. So if it seems pretty consecutive when you read that. So you have 3 year period, and then you have a 14 year period. So if you add it up, 17 years. And that when I saw that, I'm like thinking, wow, of course you think of like the latter rain period. When Jacob and Esau are 17, Chris has been mentioning that. When Christ was 17, there's like a pattern when David was in a 17-year reign as king. So I just wonder,
1: 17 is Kevin.
0: Was 17?
3: the 17 years of the latter rain.
0: Someone asked a question, though. Could you please help to understand Acts 20:28? What does it mean, made you overseers? And I haven't looked at it, but I think overseers has to do with being a shepherd of the flock, like a bishop. And that's a term that's used for someone who cares for the flock. But I think we should look at that word in Acts chapter 20, verse 28.
1: Yeah, so the word overseer, I'll read the passage first. It says, "Take heed therefore unto yourselves and to all the flock, over which the Holy Ghost hath made you overseers to feed the church of God, which he hath purchased with his own blood." So the word overseers is Strong's G1985. And like you said, Gary, it's also translated as bishop. So let's take a look here.
2: It's actually only translated overseer one time.
3: Yeah,
2: Six
3: mainly.
2: six times is translated as bishop.
3: Yep.
1: Correct. And so this is referring to, in one instance, it's referring to a position in that God had established in the New Testament churches. Titus 1:7, "For a bishop must be blameless, a steward of God, not self-willed, not soon angry, not given to wine, nor striker, not given to filthy lucre." And then it's also a reference to Christ himself. 1 Peter 2:25, "For ye were sheep going astray, but now return unto the shepherd and bishop or overseer of your souls." And so as Christ is the overseer, then he has appointed us in like manner to be overseers. Again, that would apply more today than any other time too, because the commandment that we have during the day of judgment is not only to preach the judgment of the gospel or the gospel of judgment, but also to feed the sheep. And according to here, a bishop or an overseer is one who feeds the sheep, one who feeds the flock of God.
2: It's very interesting that the King James translate has translated that. Every other time, it's translated as bishop. Only in this verse, they changed it to overseers.
1: Yeah, well, that kind of helps us to understand what they mean by bishop. So
2: Yeah.
1: a bishop would be someone who oversees, or someone who is in charge of, the flock of God.
0: And I believe God, he does make the wolf in sheep's clothing a little difficult too, because there's a verse where God talks about the shepherd, who is not a true shepherd, sees the wolf and abandons the flock so that the wolf would get the sheep. So in the churches and congregations, they might see the wolf as a bad person, as someone with bad intentions, a truly evil, wicked individual who has no virtue at all. They're just a predator, obvious predator. And so the churches are deceived, where they're not doing self-examination. They've been, like you said, Eddie, they accepted Christ, they believe they're saved. In fact, Their pastor will tell someone that we had two people give their lives to Christ. And I was saying earlier, when we have these programs, we kind of always bring it back to the false teaching of free will and how one can activate their own salvation and how that's actually part of the deceit. And Satan uses it, so subtly. And just to give an idea of just how subtle Satan can be, if you go to Acts chapter 16, that's Acts chapter 16, verse 16 to 18, we can just see how subtle Satan is. And going back to that word, evening wolves, that word evening takes you back to Genesis 1:5, where God called the night, the evening night. And so that word evening wolf has a lot to do with the time of great tribulation and how the predator can come out and devour, those that are professed to be Christians. And we know that God will keep us safe from the wolf. But unfortunately, with these deceitful words, it's very difficult. So I'll read verse 16 in Acts chapter 16. And it came to pass as we went to, yes, sir. I'll start over. And it came to pass as we went to prayer, a certain damsel possessed with a spirit of divination met us, which brought her masters much gain by soothsaying. The same followed Paul and us and cried, saying, "These men are the servants of the Most High God, which show unto us the way of salvation." And this did she many days. But Paul, being grieved, turned and said to the Spirit, "I command thee in the name of Jesus Christ to come out of her." And he came out the same hour. And when her masters saw that the hope of their gains was gone, they caught Paulus and Silas and drew them into the marketplace. We hear about the marketplace a little bit unto the rulers there. So again, we can just see that these evil spirits, they're not bloodthirsty, ravenous predators that have, the bones of the lambs in their mouths. They're saying things like, "These men are the servants of the Most High God, which show unto us the way of salvation." And we also see the witch of Endor bringing up Samuel. And again, they are using God's name, and they're saying some truth, as you said earlier, Eddie, that they're bringing in some truth. And to the person who does not have eyes to see, they cannot discern the truth from the lie.
1: If we could look at Matthew 24, verse 4, just to kind of continue on this same thought. Matthew 24, 4, again, Jesus is warning us regarding the end times. And it says, "And Jesus answered unto them, Take heed that no man deceive you, for many shall come in my name, saying, I am Christ, and shall deceive many." Now, of course, this isn't literal. You're not taking it. People aren't literally coming into the end time and saying, "I am Christ." There might be one or two that are claiming they are, but what they're saying, because Christ spoke in parables, is, "I have the truth. Many shall come in my name, saying, I have the truth." Remember the ones that we read in Matthew 7, "Lord, Lord, did we not do all these things in thy name?" And I'm sure preaching was one of them. Okay, so many shall come in my name, saying, "I have the truth," and shall deceive many. And if it were possible, even the elect. That's how great the deception is. But we know it's not possible to deceive the elect. The Bible told us that. But what's interesting is that, this kind of shows us that the deception is has to do, and it revolves around the scriptures. They preach the Bible, they throw some truth in there. Jesus Christ is Lord. Jesus Christ is Almighty God. I believe in the Trinity. And so that immediately, in the eyes of a Christian, gives them full credit. So now they just have to continue to win them over by the things that they say. And because the ones that are being deceived don't have ears to hear, Well, then everything that they're agreeing to is basically what sounds good to their ears, not necessarily what is truth. I remember when we were proclaiming the date of Judgment Day prior to Judgment Day, we would receive a lot of hatred. We would receive a lot of name calling, false prophets, false teachers. You've been wrong before. You have no credit, And so these are things to get us to stop doing what we were doing, okay? And that's exactly the effort that they put in, not looking at the scriptures to see if what we were saying was true, but stop. Don't talk anymore. Stop preaching that. That's false, okay? And so it's basically essentially exactly the same thing that Christ had to go through, And so the Bible tells us, and I think I read it earlier, that, they, well, let me read it now. There's another passage where it says, let's see. There's a passage that talks about killing us and thinking that they're doing God's service.
0: Yeah, in that same chapter, Eddie, that word deceive is used at least twice where it says, many false prophets shall arise and deceive many. So God says it, that phrase twice. It's pretty interesting.
4: As John 16, 2.
1: Yeah, I just found that John
4: Pretty different
1: 16:2,
4: version.
1: it says, well, verse 1, these things have I spoken unto you, that you should not be offended. They shall put you out of the synagogues. Yea, the time cometh that whosoever killeth you, so again, being put out of the synagogues is being equated with being killed, and being killed, of course, is equated with being silenced. That's exactly what they did to Christ. That whosoever killeth you thinketh that he doeth God service, right? Isn't that exactly what the Jews believed they were doing when they were trying to silence Christ? And the things that he was saying were just, for their ears, it was very, very offensive. They didn't want to hear it. Well, mirror that over to the New Testament church. Once we were teaching the things that God had revealed in the time of the end, it was the same reaction. They didn't want to hear it. We don't want you teaching that in our church. You can go teach that elsewhere, but not here. You're not welcome here anymore.
2: Yeah.
1: And so
2: Look at
1: you get the same understanding, and essentially this is what this is telling us.
3: yeah, and to keep with the going with that, Mr. Eddie, that in Matthew 5:21, it says that you have heard that it was said by them of old time, thou shalt not kill, and whosoever shall kill shall be in danger of the judgment. But I said unto you that whosoever is angry with his brother without a cause shall be in danger of the judgment. And whosoever shall say to his brother Raca shall be in danger of the council. So whoever is angry with his brother without a cause is committing that sin of killing, which is silencing the elect.
2: I'd like to read verse 3 and 4 from that same passage you were looking at in John 16. Because in these things will they do unto you because they have not known the Father nor me. And this is what happened, with the churches when they cast us out of the church and send us, all those manila envelopes with paperwork telling us, how apostate we were for leaving the church. And then in verse 4, but these things have I told you that when the time shall come, ye may remember that I told you of them. And that's where we are right now. That's where we are right now. When the time has come, you remember that I told you of them, that this is going to happen. It's a difficult time. It's a difficult time. But you know what? Isn't it great that God didn't leave us alone? We have each other. It's not like we're the only one. Like Elijah when he said, Lord, I'm the only one. There's nobody left, just me. But we're
0: But
2: not
0: you
2: all
0: yeah.
2: alone.
0: But what's interesting, Ray, when Jesus said, if a man smite thee on the cheek, turn the other also. Now that we're seeing a lot of smiting on the face and a lot of smiting on the cheek, to turn the other cheek also. I always, when I was younger, So if you're going to get smut in the cheek, why would you let somebody else hit you again? But now that we're smiting on the cheek also, now I think it has to do with continuing to share the truth, not really worrying about getting another beating. And not to mention, it says 2 Corinthians 11:20, it says, "For ye suffer if a man bring you into bondage, if a man devour you, if a man take of you, if a man exalt himself, if a man smite you on the face." Now, the Bible just coming together, just beautiful, interwoven. And I just glorify, I'm just so amazed. It's like a lock that just unseals and everything just comes together. You're like, oh, so that's what it means. Turn the other.
2: Where was that verse you were just reading from, Gary?
0: That would be 2 Corinthians chapter 11, verse 20. That's 2 Corinthians chapter 11, verse 20, and that's interestingly enough about enduring and having patience with false teaching. If you look at the context, so when being on the cheek, it's just amazing how God, after many, many years, hundreds of years, His Holy Spirit is poured out, and now we can bring these verses together thanks to Christ.
2: Well, I
1: You know, you
2: thank you for
0: mentioned.
2: bringing up that verse. That absolutely gives a good understanding of what it means to be smitten on the cheek. Absolutely.
4: Yeah, it's
1: You
4: so easy
1: mentioned
4: to take verses like
1: enduring.
4: that physically. Oh, go ahead, Eddie.
1: No, I was going to say you mentioned enduring, Gary, which is one of the warnings that Christ gave in Matthew 24 when they were asking disciples were asking him about the events of the end times, and enduring was one of them. You know, when people read that along with the context of Matthew 24, in their minds they interpret that as a physical endurance, things that they have to go through physically in order to make it to the end of the tribulation. In other words, wow, I finally made it. I said no to the mark of the beast. Whoa, that was so hard. I did this, I did that, thinking that is how it is applied. In other words, I'll read Matthew 24:13. It says, but well, to verse 12, well, verse 11, "And many false prophets shall rise and shall deceive many, and because iniquity shall abound, the love of many shall wax cold. But he that hath that shall endure to the end, the same shall be saved." Okay, and again, when people read the word endure, they're thinking this is something that they're going to have to endure physically. And yet, when we compare scripture with scripture, we understand what Christ is actually saying here. It's not a physical endurance, it's a spiritual endurance of what? Of sound doctrine. Okay, we read that in 2 Timothy 4:3. Let's take a look at that. 2 Timothy 4:3 says, "For the time will come when they will not endure sound doctrine." Same word, endure. "But after their own lust, they shall heap to themselves teachers having itching ears." So not being able to endure till the end has to do with sound doctrine. It says, "And they shall turn away their ears from the truth and shall be turned unto fables. But watch thou in all things, endure afflictions, do the work of an evangelist, make full proof of thy ministry." Okay, so God's elect were always looking in the scriptures, always looking in the scriptures for the time when God would continue to open up and reveal more information. And we still do that, you know. And so, as we've been doing this for years and years and years, we have seen, sadly, so many people that were once doing the same thing with us, and they've since fallen away. But not only have they fallen away and rejected maybe one new doctrine, but then they began rejecting everything that they once stood for, that they once believed. You know, and it's amazing that when you see that happen, you think to yourself, wow, you know, okay, well, they disagreed on this one issue, but yet that one issue became the stumbling block for them. And so not only did that one issue cause them to fall back, but God took away The Bible says, and when he talks about taking away, it has to do with understanding, spiritual understanding. God didn't just take that one away. He took away what they seemed to have prior to. And it's very sad. It's very humbling to be able to see that happening and still happening.
5: And I think that's somewhat more outward evidence of just being in Judgment Day in hell when we see that. Because, I mean, it's such a strange thing to see somebody following along for years, you know. People don't change their, you know, beliefs, you know, overnight. And it's typically not, that's generally not typical, you know, even though people hop around from being an atheist to a Catholic to whatever. But I was just thinking of the verse in Peter where it talks about think it not strange concerning the fiery trial. And even though that applies to us going through the fire, but it's also a kind of a strange thing to witness people falling away when they've been following like for years, you know, a very long time. And then, like you said, they don't just throw away one doctrine. They start with one and then they just toss out everything. It's like, what, you know, if they're wrong about this one, it's almost like, what else are they wrong about?
3: And it's very interesting that this and this day of judgment, the separation of the sheep and the goats, the true believers and not true believers, is going on, and the Lord is separating his elect from the non-elect on this day.
5: There's a very good verse that talks about the end of the world. I'm going to pull up the verse. How God is separating the good fish from the bad fish. Just give me 1 second. Anyone recall where that's at? This is different than, like,
0: I thought.
5: I have it here. What's that?
0: No, go ahead.
3: John 21.
5: Well, Matthew 13. I think it's this one, verse 48. So this is different than the great catch of fish, because with the great catch of fish, they're all safe in the net. Those are all God's elect. But here, God likens this event to the kingdom of, so in Matthew 13, verse 47, again, the kingdom of heaven is likened to a net that was cast into the sea and gathered of every kind, which when it was full, they drew to shore and sat down and gathered the good into vessels, but cast the bad away. And this one's interesting because, unlike the great catch of fish, they're not separating the fish. There it's all elect, but here they're being drawn to shore. They're sitting down, they're gathering the good into vessels. And that's interesting because Chris just did a study about the gathering at the conference. He pointed to that. He showed various verses showing that has to do with the drawing. Maybe he brought this one up. I don't know if you guys remember, but they gather the good into vessels and they cast the bad away. And that reminds us of the man at the wedding garment. He says, bind him hand and foot, cast him into outer darkness. And then, sure enough, in verse 49, so shall it be at the end of the world. The angel shall come forth and sever the wicked from among the just, and shall cast them into the furnace of fire. There shall be wailing and gnashing of teeth. So that would further support that happening during Judgment Day.
0: Excellent points. And Carl, when I think about what you're saying, God can separate by doctrine. And that's why, if you notice, if you go to your local congregation, they're going to talk about the simplicity of Christ. And they'll say, well, we're not going to get into those difficult topics. We're going to keep it centered on the cross. Because
1: it's not
0: that's
1: about doctrine, it's about relationship.
5: Yeah. I was just talking to someone today. I said, you know, there's some who have, you know, like, we'll disagree on this and that. And they're so divided, but then they, you know, it's all, but because we believe Christ was crucified, you know, we're all heading to the kingdom of God. It's like, that's the only thing they can seem to agree on.
1: But you know what? You know what that phrase that I hear all the time, it's not about doctrine, it's about relationship. What that phrase is actually doing is keeping the individual that believes that phrase from studying the scriptures. That's exactly what it's doing.
5: Mm-hmm.
1: Yeah. I don't need to get into deep into the scriptures. I don't need to start doing word studies. I don't need to do anything like that. I just need Christ. I just need to have my relationship with him.
5: You can't have a relationship with Christ if you don't understand doctrine. That's the thing that's the irony of it, right?
3: Right.
1: Well, exactly. How do you have a relationship
3: when you gotta spend
1: with the
3: time
1: Lord?
3: With him, right?
1: Right. How do you have a relationship with the Word of God if you're rejecting the Word of God?
5: Right.
0: Yeah, but if you think about it, it's a very it's a very cunning way to keep the peace. If you really think about it, if I were to study a little more, I would have differentiation, I would have discernment, and it would cause me to recognize a difference, which could lead to the uncomfortable separation. So if we just keep things on a very plain, think about this. When we have our loved ones, if you go into the Bible a little too much, there's a danger zone. You're going to have sparks flying because you are starting to get into the nitty-gritty. And when it comes to the churches and congregations, if you get into the nitty-gritty too much, that's where chastisement, separation, persecution, and doctrine starts to come into the play. So the churches have devised this understanding, like, look, we're all God's children. And that's that ecumenism, I think it's what it's called, where you can be Catholic, Jehovah's Witness, Mormon, Episcopalian. As you can see, all the Ians, the Presbyterians, the Protestants, the Pentecostals. If you notice, some will point the finger at other and say, well, you're not biblical or you're not faithful in some ways. But for the most part, they'll stop and they won't bring judgment because they know that same judgment, that same scrutiny can come upon them. So there's like this secret pact where we're not going to get too much into the nitty-gritty. And in fact, we'll say that's dangerous. We'll just stay on the periphery here. And the smiting on the cheek is a way to stop the mouth of the prophet, to shut the mouth of the prophet, to silence them, and so the offense is not there. And so doctrine offend. So there's a no offending policy here. And that's what happens even in politics, where you have two policy. Chris talks about this, or Mr. Camping. They won't talk about certain things because they are both guilty of it. So they're going to negate each other on those topics, and they'll just stick to the talking points, as they would say. So when it comes to the churches and congregations, I say just stick to the talking points. Okay, let's not take it anywhere outside of that, because once you do, then there's going to be conflict.
5: They feel
1: Yeah.
5: safe and secure that way.
1: Right. They don't
5: There
1: want to
5: was...
1: have the truth exposed. That's pretty much what's happening.
6: I could tell you when I would go to churches and I at the end of the services, this is probably back five, probably 6 years ago or so, 5 years ago, and I would speak to pastors and go right up after the services and specifically ask them about doctrine of certain things. And I remember them being very uncomfortable because I would be right up and asking them questions like it was a private open forum session. And they just didn't really know how to take it. And but I was curious, I really want to know like what were their explanations and what were these things, and they didn't know how to handle it, and they wanted me out of there out of the way as soon as possible. And I could tell you that it definitely, they want to keep the peace, and whenever you come with scripture and it's and you're laying it out right in front of them, they want to keep the peace and in the congregation and all that. And I get that. But at the same time, they also just don't want to know the truth, and they don't want to be challenged to a certain degree. And I understand why they would want that. But people in general, when they're confronted with, truth, they hide from it. And
1: Well, to
6: I find that it's just, it's you can't force people to see it, but the reaction oftentimes, unfortunately, is they run from it.
1: most pastors don't really do deep Bible study. You don't have to when you're preparing for sermons, right? Sermons essentially are, here's what the Bible says, this verse here says, how do we apply that to our lives? How do we use that to become a better Christian? That's basically what a sermon. So that's really what they have to put together on Sundays. But when you get into theology, when you start getting into much more difficult questions, especially if they're not ready for it, of course they're going to have that moment of being uncomfortable and not really want to talk about it. When instead of everything else that they do for the community, they should have always been in the scriptures. That really should have been the primary goal. But at least none of the ones that I knew, it was always, okay, how do I help this individual? How do I help that individual? How do I help these other people? How do I get more involved in the community? How do I make myself a role model? And rather than, okay, well, how do I find more quiet time so I can really study the scriptures to actually know what I'm teaching is actually the truth? It never worked that way, at least not from the way I saw it. It was always, okay, well, I learned the truth in seminary. That truth is never changing. So now I can just preach that truth, and every Sunday and in different ways, and then just basically focus on the congregation. How do I help them?
6: Yeah.
1: And it was never really about, is there anything that I'm teaching that could be incorrect? Do I have more to learn? Is the Bible revealing more information? I never saw it that way when I was in a church.
3: Go back
6: And
3: to my
1: yeah,
6: the thing
1: God
6: is,
1: only preached to us sweet things. He always prophesied to us bad things. Well, it is the truth. That's why they don't want to hear it.
6: and it's always funny that, people, particularly in the church, never would admit, when they were not correct about something, doctrine-wise. They wouldn't, they would say, well, I learned this, I've been searching and I see this, I see this a little differently. You never really see that in the churches. You don't see, them learning and growing, and essentially because Christ is not there. But it's just fun. It's kind of interesting how, when people are wrong, I find that, like example, Mr. Camping, when he was wrong about things, he would say, "Oh, I see this doctrine differently now." And, especially in that time, it's more prevalent than ever that, we're being corrected again and again.
0: Yes, Ray. I think you wanted to say something, sir.
2: Well, not only do the pastors not take the time to study the Bible, so they go to seminary and then they start preaching, as Eddie was saying, they just prepare a sermon. But what the people in the congregations hear from that pastor, that's basically all they really know about the Bible, other than the fact that they'll read the Bible, but they don't understand it. They may read it, they read the NIV, or they'll read the New American Standard, they'll read the English Bible. But the thing is, they're so certain that what we say is wrong. They don't have the knowledge of the scriptures, but they're so certain, especially the pastors and the elders, they're so certain that they're right and you are absolutely wrong, no matter what you say. I mean, you could take, I remember the simplest thing, just trying to talk to the pastor, and this is many years ago, about the Sabbath. And we were showing him how it says right in the Greek, the end of the Sabbaths. This was back in the, 1994 days. And he looked at us and he just said, "You guys don't have a leg to stand on. You don't have a leg to stand on." It's like, okay.
0: Ray, I think that's by design. God gave them every excuse not to listen. I mean, 1994, May 21, we're still here. So God is giving them a false sense of security by looking at the physical outward declarations that we studied the Bible and needed correction on. That's their proof to say, hey, you guys were wrong about this. Remember that previous caller? He said, why should I trust you again? You guys said it was the end of the world. So by default, God gives them the perfect setup. You said it was going to rain. It didn't rain. So why should we ever listen to you again? Fool me once. But if I may say, the church is like a franchise. You got your Burger King, you got your McDonald's. The churches are like that. they crank out a certain formula and they patch it out and they don't change their recipe because they know it works and they know it serves them well. And so unfortunately, for hundreds of years or however how long, they're not able to go outside because it's like an earthly organization. If you look at the way the church is operating, it's operating so it doesn't lose customers.
2: That's
0: It
2: a
0: operates.
2: great analogy. It's a great analogy.
0: It's in a way to keep you coming. They're going to serve it up. From time to time, you will have a pastor who likes to insult their parishioners. They will have a very aggressive style preacher where they'll say, I'm here to make you uncomfortable. And you know that and the audience wants that. You know, they want an aggressive style preacher. But for the most part, the church operates in a very corporate way.
5: Yes, and
0: Yes, go ahead.
5: well, I was gonna say you gotta love it when pastors say, I'm gonna be I'm not gonna tickle your ears. I'm gonna talk, I'm gonna be truthful and whatever terminology they use.
0: Yeah, and I've seen that. They will say, some of you here aren't saved. See how you can hear a pin drop, right? They'll some of you are faking it. And you very, very intense. And then at the end, but tonight, oh tonight, night tonight. And you're like, oh man, you were just beating them. You were beating them down, telling them they weren't. And at the end,
2: With the fear of hell, with the fear of hell. That's it. They use the fear of hell.
0: Right now.
5: Well, I was thinking like the pastor's he's coming from this perspective that he's gonna to lay out truth, You guys don't want to hear this, but I'm just gonna say the cold hard truth. And the reality is that he won't. I mean, he may to a certain extent, but if you tell him, well, why aren't you talking about no more salvation if the door has been shut at all? He'd probably be horrified by that.
0: Yeah, I would say that's what I'm talking about.
5: Yeah.
3: And it's interesting that not only the church's congregation, but the whole world agree on one thing and one thing only. It's Matthew 24:36. But of that day and hour knoweth no man, no, not the angels of heaven, but my Father only. That's where the only thing they agree on, because it bring them comfort.
5: That was amazing to hear that around May 21 when they all were saying that with one voice. And that you would have thought that that would have made atheists and stuff like, we're all agreeing on one thing. But what it did show is they're all of one kingdom. So whether you're a Muslim, whether you're atheist, Muslims, I think, I'm sure
3: Exactly.
5: quote that verse, Joe, Jesus lacks knowledge. He doesn't know the day of the hour. They use that as an argument.
3: Right.
5: He
3: And
5: doesn't
3: here you
5: know.
3: have a small ministry like Evangel Fellowship telling them that we are in the day of judgment and Christ already come as a judge we know the day and the hour May 21, 2011. Oh no, that failed. It didn't happen.
5: Yeah. And they won't even look into the spiritual aspect because they don't want to. They didn't even want to pay attention when we said it was physical. So how much less when we tell them it's spiritual?
0: Excellent
6: It
0: point, Carl.
6: is an interesting point about Gary.
0: No, go ahead, Jordan. Please go ahead.
6: People bring that up to me and they say, well, it didn't happen. It May 21, it wasn't accurate. See, it didn't happen as you guys said it didn't, as it was going to, and therefore it's wrong. But and then I go back to the point, well, remember when I said the church age was over and that Satan was in the churches and Christ had left? That was a spiritual judgment. We taught that. It was being judged. It wasn't physical. It was a spiritual judgment. With the fact is, judgment day came. We just didn't understand the act of how God judges and the true judgment of God. We didn't understand how he would do it, essentially. And then when I bring that forth to them and I explain the fall, in the day you shall surely die, and they see that, and they say that does make a lot of sense. But then they just say no, it just can't be. And then I connect the dots and I say, look at the world of where how it's been, how much has changed in the past 15 years. And they can't say anything. They just say no way. No way. And they have no, they have nothing really to come back with. And it is interesting when I bring that to them, And they're just kind of, oftentimes people are speechless to a certain degree. They have nothing really good to come back onto when I get on the spiritual judgment.
0: Yeah. They cannot gainsay nor resist it because the Bible doesn't give them a verse to retort. Neither can they because it's spiritually discerned. But what you're saying, Jordan, is very accurate because if you think about it, when you're talking about these things and they don't want to get engaged in it, it's because they are rich. God talks about those who are rich, like the Pharisee. And so, as you said earlier, Eddie, if they've accepted Christ and if they believe and they are sure, like when you read that verse with Micaiah, they believe they are endowed with the Holy Spirit. So when someone is teaching them from the scriptures, they believe they are rich and they have spiritual riches. And that's why in Revelation 3, I was talking with Oliver today. He said that thou knowest not that that are wretched and poor and blind. So when we talk to them about these things, they are rich in their understanding. They're like, God talks about those who are rich and how hard it is for them to enter into the kingdom of God.
1: Yeah, you know, the Pharisees, if you recall in the Gospels, because they knew, that they were children of God, when they heard things that sounded strange to them, which actually was the truth, they perceived it as a lie, right? Because this isn't making me feel comfortable. This is going against what I understand. This is going against everything that we have taught for years. And everything Christ was basically teaching was more understanding from the scriptures, and they couldn't understand it. You know, to them it was a lie. It was something that was false because, again, it goes back to, I know that I have the Holy Spirit. I know that I'm a child of God, and therefore I have ears that when I hear something that isn't true, immediately I can tell you it's not so. You know, and we all have to be careful with that. Because we're all human beings, even if we're truly saved, we have to be careful. How many of us, immediately when Mr. Camping came out with the statement and said that Christ didn't pay for sins at the cross, rather from the foundation of the world, just like that, accepted it? I'm like, oh yes, absolutely. I didn't. I know that. You know, it took me a while. I had to look at it, but the very first time I heard it, I thought he had gone crazy. You know, and so when I looked at that, and the more I looked at it, I began to understand it. But, you know, again, this goes back to what we read in Acts 17:11, right? When Paul was preaching, the people didn't all of a sudden believe everything that he was saying. What did they do? They went back to the scriptures daily to see if the things that Paul was saying was so. And that's really essentially what we have to do every time we teach something. We want to encourage people. Go back to the scriptures, watch the video again, listen to the audio again, pause it when you need to pause it, and examine everything that we're saying to see if it lines up with the Bible. That is exactly how we can understand and know, okay, yes, this is what we're saying is true. What you said is true. I've looked at the scriptures, I've examined it, you know, and we've been pretty diligent about telling people this all the time, that they do, you know, the listeners. Really, really look at the scriptures and examine everything that the teachers are out there saying. And that actually makes the teacher's job even more, to be more responsible at everything that they're putting together, which is good, you know, because you're being kept accountable, which, you know, you should be. And so when people look at the scriptures or hear something that, and they don't have the Spirit of God, but think that they do, they're going to reject it, especially if it's the truth. And that's the nature of the person who thinks that they're saved, but is not truly saved. And that, again, that goes back to what the program we began talking about. These are wolves in sheep's clothing, but they believe that they are sheep. And that's really the sad part about this, is that, you know, they can be as sincere as possible in their how they say they love God, how they want to be following the word of God, and yet not have been chosen for salvation, not be saved. And so as a result of that, what they're believing and what they're teaching are not in line with the word of God.
3: And that's the difference between going to the scriptures to see if those things are so, versus going to the scriptures trying to disprove what you hear.

0: They listen to Mr. Camping, and even when on family radio trips, they never really took the time to sit down and read the books that Mr. Camping had written. They never read 1994. I read through 1994 probably three or four times, and I was only a, I had just left the Catholic Church. I was only out of the Catholic Church for maybe 2 years. Same thing with Time Has an End. They never read Time Has an End. And I know people that after 2011, they had a real problem with the idea of Christ paying for sins from the foundation of the world. And I would say,
1: Right.
0: but Mr. Camping taught that. And like they never really even heard it. I said he taught it. It was in his book, To God Be the Glory. He documented the whole thing. Like they never even heard it. And all of a sudden now it's a false doctrine. But when Mr. Camping was teaching it, it was no problem. It was no problem. You know
1: Right. That
0: what I'm
1: just
0: saying?
1: goes to show you who they were really following.
0: Yeah.
2: You know what's interesting, Eddie and Ray and everyone. I loved lots of things, video games, sports, you name it. And if somebody, like you're at your local barber shop and somebody says, this player is better than this player, immediately that person recalls all the information they have about it to give it back and forth. But if you notice, when it comes to doctrine, they don't want any part of it. You would
0: No.
2: think that these people who love the Bible, who love these things, and they confess that these are things that are very important to them. What would make someone happier to dunk, to say, you know what, I'm going to take you guys on. I'm going to make it my purpose to sit down. I'm going to read these books, and I'm going to get a little highlighter, and I'm going to highlight all these wrong. They don't do that,
0: No.
2: and I can see why, because it's like a cascade of information and it's scary. And I think it's like beholding the truth. Like you said, Eddie, the truth is very offensive. And if it's the truth, I think it would be a great deterrent for someone to sit down and just go through the book. Can you imagine going through a book to find error in it? And the more you're reading it, the more it's, in a sense, condemning and offending.
0: Yeah.
2: And you're looking for verses to discredit it, but you're finding more verses that's promoting it and pointing to it. That's a very scary thing. Very scary.
1: Yeah, the Bible is the only book that will tell you the truth. It'll tell you like it is, and that's really why it's offensive to the reader.
3: It's interesting you brought that up. I was just reading a post where somebody was commenting on the Bible versus the Quran. Now, I don't know anything about the Quran, but they were just mentioning that in the Quran that Aaron was trying to stop the golden calf in worship. And he pointed out that in the Bible, it's the opposite. He actually fell into sin, and what it showed is somebody that high up can fall into sin. And it showed a need. Whereas there it has to do with like reputation being damaged, a high priest would never do that, And so the guy was making the point, which I thought was kind of interesting. I don't normally follow posts like that, but it just kind of stood out to me that he is right. The Bible, it tells mankind's true nature, and even somebody as faithful as Aaron or David, they fell into sin. Like David was, renowned for being faithful in the Bible, but look at the sin that he fell into. Very grievous, and of murder and adultery. And so it shows mankind's true nature, even though David had a perfect heart as well. Just want to let you guys know we're currently live on Web TV, and I just want to show the audience how to access it for the future, because I think this would be helpful.
2: Yeah, welcome, live TV watchers.
3: Yeah, they can also join it through Zoom. So if you go to eBible Fellowship, just click on Web TV and you'll see us here. I'm just
2: Amen.
3: going I'm gonna mute. What's that? Yeah, so it blurs you if I mute.
2: Live TV.
3: You can see it there. It blurs you if you mute it. I just don't want to play the sound. But you can also join it through Zoom right here. If you click join via Zoom TV, you'll see us right there.
2: That's great.
3: Yep.
2: Well, I hope that everyone is enjoying this.

0: program. If anyone has anything they'd like to comment or ask a question, we could really get more into the nature of the wolf. I believe it's used seven times in the Old Testament, and I mentioned earlier that they're called evening wolves in certain instances, and God relates the priest and the elders to the evening wolves. So initially, when I heard the wolf, I always thought it was an outside entity. It was from without. But now God is, he's highlighting that the wolves are within. And as you read earlier, Eddie, they're grievous. And it's interesting because it reminds me of the legion that asked Christ if they could go into the swine. And God says, go. He bid them. So as a form of judgment, God can release the wolves on those who profess to be lambs. So the devouring can be, I believe, not just the true doctrines that God gives, but also as a form of judgment, the false doctrines can also take away those who profess to be, God's elect. So you have the truth that can offend, and then you also have the deceiver and the false prophets who come as angels of light, who can also take away those as well. Is that an accurate statement?
1: Yeah, I believe so. I'm looking at this other passage too that it's another way that God uses how to or how he describes the difference between the elect and those that he did not choose for salvation. We're using the language here of sheep and wolves, but God also uses the language of wheat and tares. And in Matthew 13:24, as I read it, we're going to basically see the same thing that we've been speaking about this whole time. Another parable he put forth unto them, saying, "The kingdom of heaven is likened unto a man which sowed good seed in his field. But while men slept, his enemy came and sowed tares among the wheat, and went his way. And when the blade was sprung up, it brought it forth fruit, appeared the tares also. And the servants of the householder came and said unto him, Sir, didst not thou sow good seed in thy field? From whence then hath it tares? And he said unto them, An enemy hath done this. The servants said unto him, Wilt thou then that we go and gather them up? But he said, Nay, lest while you gather up the tares, you root up also the wheat with them. But let both grow together until the harvest. And in the time of harvest, I will say to the reapers, Gather ye together first the tares, and bind them into bundles, and gather the wheat into my barn. And so, of course, we understand that the wheat are typifying the true believers within the churches, and the tares typify the wolves in sheep's clothing within the same churches during the church age. And so this is what basically this is showing us, is that when Christ established the New Testament churches and congregations, immediately after being established, Satan enters in and he begins sowing the tares among the wheat. And so what God does is he lets the new church, the church age of the New Testament unfold according to his timeline. And that's what's alluded to here when he says, let them both grow together until the harvest. Okay? And the harvest, we're told, is the end of the world or the end of the age. And we understand that, during this time, we couldn't tell who was a true believer and who was not a true believer. I mean, for the most part, because everyone, went there to worship Christ. Everyone says, I love God. I love Christ. I acknowledge him as my Savior. And that's when really you had the problem during the churches is when you really had the problem of what? Of being unequally yoked, right? You didn't know that the person you were married to was not a true believer. When did this really start becoming evident? It was at the end, at the end of the church age, when the test came that God had given, and he says, when you therefore shall see the abomination of desolation stand in the holy place, then let them which be in Judea flee to the mountains. In other words, leave the church. leave the churches and congregations. Well, the true believers heard that and they heeded that call. They understood that. But what happened to their spouse? A lot of spouses said, no, I'm not leaving. I'm not following that. And you began to see that God began to reveal that not everyone who claimed the name of Christ was a true believer. Okay, but that was so much harder to understand and see during the church age. This was something that we really never expected to happen, because we figured, okay, everyone, we knew everyone who wasn't in the church was not truly a child of God, but I'm sure the last thing we thought was, well, it can't be my spouse. Surely it can't be my spouse. And God really opened up our eyes to, to what the reality was, sadly.
0: And our loved ones as well. It could be relatives,
1: Right.
0: or neighbors, anyone around us. And it kind of reminds me of the Good Samaritan, because if you look at the churches and the congregations, when they saw the man who was wounded almost unto death, he was left half dead. They didn't bother to help him. And if you think about it, that's when Christ said, if you have done it unto the least of these, you've done it unto me. So when it comes to doctrine, when it comes to the truth and feeding the flock of Christ, those who are too busy to mar themselves to stoop down and help this wounded man, it's like a picture of them not wanting to get into the truth of the gospel, to teach the truth, to teach the truth, to understand the truth. And so what I'm finding is, there really is resistance to the truth to the point where they don't even want to debunk it. This is not even a matter of debunking. This is, I don't agree with it. The Bible forbids me to accept it. I will not spend any time on this. I'm going to focus on what I need to focus on. You guys are over there, and I'm over here. There's no, if you notice, there's no volunteering group or body that says, all right, guys, we're going to put this to rest. We're going to tackle this, and we're going to show you from the Bible where you're wrong. And they'll just say, no man knows the day or the hour. That's it. The Bible is closed. That's it. You're done.
1: Well, I think it's like you mentioned earlier, God made sure that we would lose credibility in the eyes of the world. All those that knew us, all those that knew that we proclaimed this message, all those that are still around, in their minds, it's like, I don't have to listen to you. You guys don't know what you're talking about. And we don't really have to. It's never our job again to try and to get these people to say, look, look, look, we got it right. We got this right. We got that right. Here's my proof. Here's my proof. No, we have to resist that temptation, actually. We have tasks that God has assigned for us to do while we're here. But to try and convince people that didn't believe us in the first place isn't really one of them. It's to put the truth out there, and the truth will do what it does. It will attract God's people all on its own. And we're using every medium that we can possibly use. Once the truth is out there, with these the way videos work, they can reach the end of the world essentially, or the other side of the world, and we wouldn't know it. We don't have to know it, but God will use those for His purposes. He will get it to the person or the people that He has saved. It will somehow benefit them. They'll find their way, to the truth, and that is really our task. Our task is not to try to convince anyone that just won't hear, and sometimes that can be a little bit difficult for our pride, I think, because we want people to believe us. We want people to know and understand our proofs. We have proofs here. But what is it? What is it? What is that to people who really don't care what we have to say?
2: Yeah, I was thinking about.
1: Evidence. Look at the evidence, right?
2: Yeah, I was thinking around. Well, for one, it's the same thing too with the timeline. Like, you can show how much better our timeline is compared to Usher's. You can show that it matches up with actually secular history. Like, that's a point on that side. So look, like, There's that. You have the fact that there's all these patterns. But there's a guy who called in about trying to tell me about Usher's timeline. I'm trying to tell him, just consider everything I just said. This matches up with secular history by itself. We didn't try to do that. It makes a lot of things make more sense in the Bible, like this harmony. And then you also have all the patterns that show up because he had his own patterns. And he just, there is still like resistance because people become so attached to their doctrine. And but what I do find interesting is now I think God is as he's avenging the world, we're in the day of vengeance. I noticed we went out there with the message of May 21 to warn people, listen, the door is going to shut. And it was just received with mockery. But I noticed something interesting. I don't know if you guys have picked up on the same thing, but when it comes to something like climate change, there's a lot of scientists out there basically saying, hey, look, we have a very limited time. They're almost doing what we did. They're warning the world, climate change is going to destroy us. And what are people's response to that?
1: They
2: Oh, it's
1: panic.
2: fake. And then, well, no. Well, some people do, but a lot of people, they don't agree with it. They say, oh, it's, so there's like mockery in the science. And even, I don't know if the scientists are right or not, but nonetheless, they truly believe they're correct about it. And what's happening to the other side, they don't believe them. And so imagine being a scientist and having some sort of knowledge about something like an impending doom, and somebody says, "Ah, we don't believe you." Like they, as scientists, they're gonna feel like, "Wow, like I'm just trying to help you out and warn you." But that's I notice a similar parallel with us. Like we try to get out there with May 21 and said, "Look, the door is gonna shut." And what did people do? They mocked. So I wonder if God is doing something similar where he's kind of now putting that on them. And now they're not going to listen when they warn. I don't know. I just say.
0: I agree with you, Carl. And for me personally, I work in like social media platforms where I have colleagues who are business owners and professionals. And you might see a photo of someone saying, I'm blessed. And they're like, there's like all these groups now, these support groups. And this particular support group, they're all exercising now, and they're doing it to, vamp themselves up, which is very good. There's nothing wrong with getting healthy. But also they're taking photos of themselves of how great life is. But how does that correlate to like the wars and the famines and the pestilence? But when they take a photo, everyone is looking like, oh, this is fantastic. Well, how does that relate to everything that's going on in the world? It's almost as if they're living in a bubble, and they're not willing to accept that the world that they're living in, I think they believe that they can be the change. You'll see a bumper sticker. Be the change that you're looking for in the world. And that this is the way that they're responding to the destruction that's happening all around them, where they're going to find a little refuge. They're going to find like-minded people, and they're going to just live in this little bubble of theirs, but they're not taking into account the world judgment. So, as you're saying, Carl, I do believe there's going to be like different stages of how people are interacting with what's going on in the world. And at some point, it's going to touch them. And the question is, how are they going to respond? Are they going to try to be even more religious? Are they going to go to their spiritual leaders and ask them? And then they're going to get some kind of mixed message. Well, yes, we know it's the end. We'll keep looking for the signs.
2: No, it could be. And also Chris had mentioned the idea that a lot of young students that hear about climate change, God could be using that just to get them to look, into end time things, because basically climate scientists are saying it's the end of humanity, essentially, the way that they've been. And actually just recently, I think somebody had come out, a pretty renowned person, and said, actually, I used to push that idea. And then now I'm kind of going back on it. It's not as much of a threat as it is. So I don't know what's happening there, but nonetheless, it does make a lot of people. Actually, somebody just on, I think it was on Threads, they said, does anyone else feel like it's the end of the world? It's
0: Someone
2: like,
0: had someone has a question though, Carl. I think
1: just real quick, there's I was looking at statistics, and one of the leading cost of death is suicide. It's like number 10. So I'm just I'm just throwing that in there pretty.
2: Yeah, but the world is,
1: You
2: I
1: know?
2: think as sin increases, there's that, brings misery, the more, I think that that's the thing, like being living at this time in the world, has sin has increased, it's actually not making people happy as they think it is. And so it's not surprising that there would be higher rates, because they're actually realizing, oh, sin doesn't make me happy, and makes me miserable.
1: I'm talking about that shall not kill, and they shall not take their own lives.
2: I mean, look at all the school shooters and the, who go out and commit a mass murder. They don't seem to care about their life and either other people's lives. It's just, there's no, obviously they're not enjoying life, or and it's due to just sin. That's what it comes down to.
3: And isn't, the part of the judgment, when Cain said, "My sin is more than I can bear," I think it's what you said, that the sin is the actual judgment, correct? The actual sin and the effects of it is part of God's judgment on the individual for their sin. And so the more abundance there is of sin because of God's, revealing of man's heart, the judgment will just be ramped up all the more because of man's, revealing of their heart and letting go.
0: Yeah. Didn't Chris say
2: Yeah.
0: man is choking on their sin? He's like stumbling at his own devices.
2: And now that it's so readily available, I mean, obviously people know what's attractive is something they can't have. Like, I think obviously that was the lure, perhaps, with Adam and Eve, or Eve when she took of the fruit. Mankind tends to look at, if somebody says, no, you can't have this, keep in mind they had all those other trees they could have eaten from, but God set this one tree and says, thou shalt not eat. So I think the lure of not having something is attractive. And so now that, like in the past, obviously homosexuality and things like that were kept in the closet. And so now that, God is just giving man over, you want that sin. Okay. He was protecting mankind, if you think about it, by keeping that sin, restrained, and mankind doesn't see it that way. I think there's a verse in Deuteronomy, Christ says, are not my commandments for thy own good? And see, this is, mankind and atheists, they always love to point out, about when it comes to sin, they're so deluded, thinking that either the elect, for example, you guys try to live without sin, you're missing out, or you're missing out on this pleasure. And the reality is we're not, because that just sin just causes misery, and it leads to death.
0: Or they'll say they were born this way, and even though we were born in sin, it's almost like they're justifying their behavior, saying they were born that way and they can't help
1: And
0: it.
1: now you say, Caroline, it's very interesting because now that the door is shut and there is no more salvation, they actually, the human nature is to try to look for something that they cannot achieve or have anymore. I mean, not that anybody could achieve it, but that, was the day of salvation.
2: Yeah, and I was going to mention too that they're going after their sin, like the Israelites. They ate of the flesh, they lusted after the quail, and he said he slew the fattest of them in the psalm, the ones that went after it the most. And it just goes to show you that this is mankind's nature, and they're getting they I remember, I mean, they when you look at it, they look happy. Oh, I was given, I now can do this thing that I couldn't do before. But they don't realize that they're doing it, they're partaking of it, but it's actually not making them happy. They're being deceived by it on a daily basis.
0: Leanness into their soul. We do have a question.
2: I think Ray wanted to say something.
1: No,
2: Ray.
1: I was just saying good night.
2: Okay.
1: Oh, good night, Ray.
2: Bless
1: That's
0: you, Ray. May God bless you, and perhaps we'll see you again, Lord.
1: thank you. Thank you. Thank you. It was good to be. This is my first time on the Saturday evening talk. I'm always in bed by this time, but you caught me on a night where I couldn't sleep. So I'm really glad I caught it. It was really good to be here. Have a
2: Glad
1: good night.
2: awesome. You made it.
0: Glad to have you. So Michelle writes in Isaiah 11:6, Is this symbolizing a future of peace and harmony with the wolf?
3: Couldn't argue this way.
0: You explain this first. That's Isaiah chapter 11, verse 6. Is this symbolizing a future of peace and harmony with the wolf?
1: I'll read it. It says, "The wolf also shall dwell with the lamb, and the leopard shall lie down with the kid, and the calf, and the young lion, and the fatling together, and a little child shall lead them. And the cow and the bear shall feed, and their young ones shall lie down together, and the lion shall eat straw like the ox." And then it continues from there. And I'm not sure all the language that's being described here. So I don't want to try and guess at it, but I know the what her question is regarding, because that's exactly what it sounds like. Two animals that normally are at odds with each other. Of course, one is the prey, the other one is the predator. Here it gives the illusion that there's going to be peace between them. But again, we have to look at this as a parable. We have to look at this spiritually. So I don't know, exactly. We understand what a wolf would represent. We understand what a lamb would represent. But then it gets into the leopard and the kid, and again, so one thing we see is the same things are being repeated. You have a predator, and you have the prey, and yet you have peace between them. But what exactly does it mean? I'm not really sure.
0: Thank you, Eddie
2: Sounds
0: and
2: like the
0: Michelle.
2: fear of the Lord. This is raining in the new heavens, in the new earth now, and there is no more trying to kill. But that's just my two cents.
0: Yeah, because the word lion is also used as well, and it could just, I remember Chris talking about just the general surface level of that, but it would be good.
1: Verse 9, I'm reading it a little further. It says, "They shall not hurt nor destroy in all my holy mountain, for the earth shall be full of the knowledge of Jehovah as the waters cover the sea." I don't know what earth it's referring to. In other words, this one or the new earth. It almost sounds like it's got to be referring to the new earth. Unless the language is, spiritual in a way that I wouldn't know how it would refer to this one.
0: I wonder if
2: Unless
0: this has.
2: the earth has to do with people, because sometimes it
0: Well,
2: can refer.
0: I think God talks about it. He says, "As I live, saith Jehovah, surely all the world will be filled with the glory of Jehovah." Right. So, I wonder if the waters covering the sea has to do with judgment, but at the same time, the wolf lying down with the lamb doesn't seem like during the day of judgment because they wouldn't be together. But that's very interesting.
1: And it almost sounds like it's in the day of salvation as well, because verse 10 says, "And in that day there shall be a root of Jesse," that's Christ, "which shall stand for an ensign of the people. To it shall the Gentiles seek, and his rest shall be glorious." Well,
2: Well, Isaiah 60 talks about a rest. It says the whole earth is at rest and it's quiet because Satan's been cast down. So there is that type of rest. It's not always just salvation. It could be because I was thinking when it says in all my holy mountain, don't mountains refer to kingdoms? So that would be God's kingdom.
1: right.
2: It had to be
1: But if you
2: referring
1: look
2: to
1: at
2: God's
1: verse
2: kingdom.
1: 11, it actually continues and it says, "And it shall come to pass in that day that the Lord shall set his hand again the second time to recover the remnant of his people, which shall be left from Assyria, from Egypt, from Pathros, from Cush, from Elam, from Shinar, from Hamath, from the islands of the sea." So it almost sounds again like it was during the day of salvation. I just don't know how that language of the wolf dwelling with the lamb would apply.
0: Yeah. Tough verse. Well, I'm not sure if we have any more fuel left in the tank. The program. I really enjoy Saturday Night Christian Talk, and I enjoy having all the folks who are tuning into this program. We hope you've been edified and blessed by this. So, gentlemen, if you'd like to say any last words as we look to close the program.
2: Don't forget, tomorrow is the last day of the conference rebroadcast. If anyone's listening, that's going to be 6, 9 p.m. East Coast time. If you're on the West Coast, you got to wake up a little earlier, 6 a.m.
1: Well, if I may just read Jeremiah 5:6, I guess I don't know if we read it already or not, but Jeremiah 5:6 says, starting in verse 5, I will get me unto the great men and will speak unto them, for they have known the way of Jehovah and the judgment of their God, but these have altogether broken the yoke and burst the bonds. Wherefore, a lion out of the forest shall slay them, and a wolf of the evening shall spoil them, and a leopard shall watch over their cities. Everyone that went out then shall be torn in pieces, because their transgressions are many, and their backslidings are increased. I think he's talking about the church's congregations, but that's just me.
2: Yeah, we'd have to look more into that. We might have to save that for another episode.
0: Yeah, I think there's a lot of content here with the nature of the wolf, and we didn't even go even any deeper in picturing that with Satan and the fallen angels who come as angels of light. I'm sure we can get even deeper, Lord willing. But thank you all for joining Saturday Night Christian Talk. We hope you've been blessed and edified by the discussion. Lord willing, we hope to see you again next Saturday around 9:30 p.m. Please tell your friends, and we look forward to having you again and hearing your questions and on-topic comments. Until
4: the Israelites were trying to take the city of Rabbah of the Ammonites. And if you read 2 Samuel 11, the whole chapter, it'll give you the whole story. Number 3, fill in the blank in this verse from 1 Peter. But ye are a chosen generation, a royal priesthood, and holy nation, a peculiar people, that ye should show forth the praises of him who hath called you out of darkness into his marvelous light. Peculiar, 1 Peter 2:9. Ye are a chosen generation, a royal priesthood, and holy nation, a peculiar people, 1 Peter 2:9. Number 4, fill in this missing word from a verse in 2 Peter. Wherefore, the rather, brethren, give diligence to make your calling and election sure, for if ye do these things, ye shall never fall. Wherefore, the rather, brethren, give diligence to make your calling and election sure. For if you do these things, ye shall never fall. That's 2 Peter 1, verse 10. And number 5, fill in the missing word in this verse from 2 Peter. And spared not the old world, but saved Noah, the 8th person, a preacher of righteousness, bringing in the flood upon the world of the ungodly. He spared not the old world, but saved Noah, the 8th person, a preacher of righteousness, bringing in the flood upon the world of the ungodly. That's 2 Peter 2, verse 5. That's our eBible Fellowship Bible quiz for today. And may God bless your study in His Word.

0: Welcome to eBible Fellowship's Bible Study. In this series of Bible studies, we'll be taking a closer look at the Bible's evidence for the completion of the prolonged judgment day and the end of the world occurring in the year 2033. And now here's your host and Bible teacher, Chris McCann.
1: Hello and welcome to eBible Fellowship's Bible study in the book of Jonah. This is study number 8 in Jonah chapter 3, and it is part of an ongoing series of Bible studies looking at the biblical evidence for the end in the year 2033. Last time we were continuing to discuss the two rains, early latter rain, which the Bible identifies with two outpourings of the Holy Spirit, and further, the two outpourings of the Holy Spirit are tied to two jubilees, Christ born in the jubilee year 7 BC, and exactly 2,000 years later, in the year 1994, the second coming of Christ began as judge of the church officially, and also the second outpouring of the Holy Spirit. So, two jubilees, two outpourings of the Holy Spirit, two comings of the Lord Jesus Christ. And this is God's plan, we can see, for the New Testament era and for the world, because one

harvest, and simultaneously God is judging the world. But as far as the father, the husbandman, remember James 5, verse 7, he had patience, he was long-suffering, waiting for the early and latter rain so he could gather the precious fruit. And at this time, that is done. Early and latter rain has fallen. It has fallen. They're completed. There's no more rain. And the rain, according to Isaiah 55, verses 10 and 11, as my word comes out of my mouth, so shall the rain be. Now, the rain comes down from heaven. The word of God comes down from heaven. Well, just looking at this a little further, because this ties in, this is the big point of Jonah chapter 3 and the opening verse that the Lord sent Jonah to Nineveh a second time. And again, you're probably thinking, don't say it again. Well, I'm going to say it again. We have poor memories, and we need to be reminded, and this is the whole point on the spiritual level. Jonah's name, dove, means he represents the Holy Spirit. So sending the dove, Jonah, to Nineveh a second time is exactly like sending the Holy Spirit a second time. And the Bible has some very interesting things to say about the second time. We went to the verse last time in last study, Isaiah 11, verse 11, that the Lord will stretch forth his hand a second time to recover the remnant of his people. The remnant would be the elect. The elect are always few. Many are called, fewer chosen, fewer elect. And to recover them, they're out there in the world. They've been scattered to the four winds. Actually, in Matthew 24, God is very clear concerning the reaping of that harvest of the great tribulation, which was a great multitude. That was the point of Revelation 7, 144,000, first batch of fruit, first fruits unto God, those saved in the church age. Verse 9 through 14, a great multitude appears in heaven. The question's asked, where did they come from? From whence came they? The answer is, these are they that came out of great tribulation. The great tribulation was that little season, about 17 years, or 23-year great tribulation, but the latter rain within was about 17 years, wherein God saved a great multitude of people outside the church. And we talked about that also. That's the reason Jonah was sent to a foreign city, Nineveh, not to a city of Israel. If he was sent to a city of Israel, we would get the idea, well, this is spiritually pointing to God sending the gospel in the churches during the church age. But sending Jonah outside Israel to an enemy city of the Jews, the land of Assyria, to the city of Nineveh, we don't get that understanding at all. It's very strange until we realize, oh, on the spiritual level, it makes perfect sense. God is sending the second outpouring of the Holy Spirit, not to the church. The church had its time, the first outpouring of the Holy Spirit, and a long time, almost 2,000 years. No one can complain, really. And now God has a plan to send the second outpouring of the Holy Spirit to the people of the world, outside the church. And it would be everyone outside the church. At the time of May 21, 2011, when the latter rain concluded, there were about 7 billion people on the earth. Roughly 2 billion were in the churches. And that left 5 billion around outside the churches. And that's to whom the gospel went. And of that number, God saved the great multitude. Of those within the churches, that 2 billion, none were saved. No fruit, no further fruit. They had the first fruits. They had the church age. And God told them, he warned them, church age is over, get out. And if you, anyone in the church would have listened, hearkened to God, and taken their family and gotten out,
Well, then they would have went where the latter rain was falling.

0: traveling. It was outside the churches and congregations. But the second time, according to Revelation 7, is greater, though it's shorter period of time. It's a little season of great tribulation. These are they which came out of great tribulation. It's far shorter, 1,955 years compared to about 17 years. We would expect, way more to be saved in the near two millennium period. And yet, God saved more in that little season than he saved, way more than he saved in the entirety of the church age, for a couple of reasons. More people were outside the church, 5 billion. The Lord raised up the electronic medium, and the electronic medium could reach more people than the churches ever could reach. And most of the church age, many of those centuries, the population of the world was relatively low. And to reach people, it took great time and effort. They would have to get on a ship often, sail months at sea to reach a destination, or be just a handful of missionaries. They would get sick, they would die, all kinds of problems. And again, the principle, many called, few chosen. So those who entered into the congregations, overwhelmingly not saved, tares, few wheat. So the church was beset with numerous obstacles and difficulties, and many reasons for why far less were saved than we might think or expect during the church age than in that latter reign. Now the gospel's going over the radio. The gospel's going over the internet. The gospel can reach people through television or on their phone. And people individually, if you're a Muslim, well, your parents can't know, but you could go on a website on your phone, or you could listen to the Bible reading or hear, the faithful teaching of Mr. Camping at that time, or in your language, in Arabic or whatever. And so God penetrated through walls with the electronic medium, and all the obstacles that public gathering present in communist nations, in Muslim lands, were not in the mix when it came to hearing the gospel through the electronic medium. And also, the fowls of the air were very limited, extremely limited compared to those fowls of the air who were emissaries of Satan, who populated the churches. And when God was bringing forth the end time message of the latter reign of judgment, primarily judgment beginning at the house of God, the church, judgment coming on the world, you had the fowls of the air in Western civilization where the churches were in mass, and they would come snatch away the seed. Oh, don't worry about it. No man knows the day or hour. These people are heretics, or don't listen to them. Nothing that they would never answer from the Bible except superficially with a casual reference to a verse they didn't understand concerning no man knowing the day or hour. And so far fewer were saved in Western societies of the latter reign, because Western society, if they weren't in the church, they also had the opinion, due to the apostasy of the church, the falling away of the church at that time, that really this Bible, they often completely associated with this corrupt church, and they thought little of the church, so they thought little of the Bible, they thought little of the preaching of the Bible in Western society. Therefore, God could not do a mighty work, which was Christ's point in Luke 4. Remember, we read that last time, that there were many. Let me go back there in Luke chapter 4. It indicates a prophet could not work in his own country. After Jesus read, speaking of really the Jubilee, preaching deliverance to the captives, then he said in Luke 4:24, and he said, "Verily I say unto you, no prophet is accepted in his own country." And that would apply to Jesus in Israel and to the end time message of the true people of God who were part of the church, like Mr. Camping, completely unacceptable, not accepted in the churches. The church would stand for the country at that time. And therefore, God goes outside of Israel to establish the church in the first century and throughout the ages of the church age. And he goes outside the church in the 20th century at the time of the end of the church to the secular world, to the Gentiles, the people, the nations who never were in the church. And it's according to this principle, no prophet is accepted in his own country. But I tell you of a truth, many widows were in Israel in the days of Elias, when the heaven was shut up 3 years and 6 months, when great famine was throughout all the land. But unto none of them was Elias sent, save unto Sarepta, a city of Sidon, unto a woman that was a widow. And many lepers were in Israel in the time of Elisus the prophet, and none of them was cleansed, saving except Naaman the Syrian. And all they in the synagogue, when they heard these things, were filled with wrath. All they in the churches, when they heard that God was sending the gospel outside the church with the latter rain, and you had to get out of the church because God was judging the church, were filled with wrath. You know, identical reaction almost, except here it was very physical, and they sought to throw the Lord Jesus down from the hilltop. But it's the same response, same rejection of the truth, same dishonoring of God, dishonoring of the word of God. And so God finishes at this point, at the point of the two Jubilees, he finishes with that outward representative, Israel at that time, the church in our time, just a few decades ago, and then he sends his word to Nineveh. Nineveh. Jonah going to Nineveh. Why not Israel? Because it's pointing to the latter rain, and the latter rain fell outside the churches to the people of the world. So Jonah, an Israelite, is sent to a foreign land, and they hear it. They hear it. Another interesting thing, you know, with Israel, Satan's activity, just, you know, put yourself in the place of this evil one. And what is his number one goal? To oppose the kingdom of God, to oppose the word of God, the light of the gospel. And the word was in Israel. God centered the word in Israel. The prophets were in Israel. And so where was Satan active? Where were these fallen angels, the demons? Where would they be centralized? If you were the evil general and in a spiritual battle with the kingdom of God, the Lord Jesus Christ, where would you move your forces? Well, I would move them to the cities of Israel, especially Jerusalem. I would gather and I would raise up, I would work in Israel to, again, with unsaved man, they're all under the power of Satan, Jew or Gentile, that's never changed. And so those that are unsaved, I would get them, I would move within them to enter into the priesthood, if they were of the proper tribe, to be a Levite, to be a priest, to be a chief priest, to be a scribe, and to, you know, come to some kind of power in Israel. And then I have men under my control that can oppose the truth. And opposing the truth is opposing Christ. It's opposing the kingdom of God. And so the concentration, not only of the fallen angels, the devils, would have been in the land of Israel, in the cities of Israel, which would help to explain why so few over the history of Israel were saved. Again, fowls of the air, snatching away the truth, operating to oppose the truth. And so in this one instance in the Old Testament, even though Satan is loosed, he wasn't bound at the cross as yet. In this one instance, well, God sends a prophet unexpectedly, you know, shockingly, to Nineveh. And in Nineveh, Satan probably, of course, there's unsaved people, but He hasn't been working. He hasn't been thinking even of Nineveh. God will never send a prophet to Nineveh, but he did. And in going there without the power and, you know, Satan's concentrated effort, the word is preached, this simple, yet 40 days and Nineveh will be overthrown. And the king hears and he issues a proclamation. The king on down, they sit in sackcloth and ashes. And really, you know, Satan works through men. He doesn't have much time at all, yet 40 days and Nineveh will be destroyed. He doesn't have much time at all to operate to get his emissaries into position. Well, why are you listening to this man? Then, and you know, all the reasons that certainly if there were fowls of the air, who is this man? He just came into our city. He's a foreigner. Why should, you know, this is probably a trap from the king of Israel. And no, none of that. None of that. It was just the word of God. God's word operating and working in a rather pure way, unopposed way. Now you see what happened with the church. You see, over the course of the church, where is Satan going to attack? Where is he going to center his forces? He's going to go against those in the churches. And how will he do it? He will raise up men. He will give them desires. You know, you should be a deacon. You should be an elder. You should be a pastor. You should be a priest. You should dedicate your life. And they'll get into the church but they're natural men. They've never been saved, but they've been raised in a church or whatever. They like the idea of the church. They intellectually give agreement to much of the gospel, and yet they're under the power of the devil. If you're not saved, it doesn't matter how much agreement you give to the gospel. It doesn't matter how much profession of faith you give. You are unsaved. You're unsaved. You're open to Satan. You're under the power of Satan because you serve sin and Satan, is the language of the Bible. And in 2 Corinthians 11, we read in verse 13, for such are false apostles, and apostles means to be sent, false sent ones, false apostles, deceitful workers, transforming themselves into the apostles of Christ, and no marvel, for Satan himself is transformed into an angel of light, sweetness and goodness. So wonderful. You know, sometimes people, they probably hear e-Bible fellowship and the hardness of the message, and they think, oh, this is so cruel, so cruel. You're speaking of shut doors and judgment, no more salvation, and awful things. You are of Satan. You are of the devil because you're saying things that are so unkind and cruel and hard. And then they turn on someone else. God loves you, has a wonderful plan for your life. Oh, won't you turn your life over to God? And they're so gentle and kind and sweet. And they're using such good, nice words like love and wonderful plan. And that's Satan coming like an angel of light, sweetness and light. The truth is hard. The truth is not easy to hear. And God tells us in the Bible, you know, he points out here in 2 Corinthians 11, that's how Satan comes, and that's how his ministers come, his emissaries. They're not ministers of God. They're ministers of Satan.
1: 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Until our next Bible study, may the Lord's perfect will be done.

0: We welcome you to eBible Fellowship's Bible Reading Program. We read in 2 Timothy 3, verse 16, "All Scripture is given by inspiration of God and is profitable for doctrine, for reproof, for correction, for instruction in righteousness." Now, let's begin our Bible Reading Program.
1: Second Kings 5. Now Naaman, captain of the host of the king of Syria, was a great man with his master, and honorable, because by him the Lord had given deliverance unto Syria. He was also a mighty man in valor, but he was a leper. And the Syrians had gone out by companies, and had brought away captive out of the land of Israel a little maid, and she waited on Naaman's wife. And she said unto her mistress, "Would God my lord were with the prophet that is in Samaria, for he would recover him of his leprosy." And one went in and told his lord, saying, "Thus and thus said the maid that is of the land of Israel." And the king of Syria said, "Go to, go, and I will send a letter unto the king of Israel." And he departed and took with him 10 talents of silver, and 6,000 pieces of gold, and 10 changes of raiment. And he brought the letter to the king of Israel, saying, "Now when this letter is come unto thee, behold, I have therewith sent Naaman my servant to thee, that thou mayest recover him of his leprosy." And it came to pass, when the king of Israel had read the letter, that he rent his clothes, and said, "Am I God to kill and to make alive, that this man doth send unto me to recover a man of his leprosy? Wherefore consider, I pray you, and see how he seeketh a quarrel against me." And it was so, when Elisha the man of God had heard that the king of Israel had rent his clothes, that he sent to the king, saying, "Wherefore hast thou rent thy clothes? Let him now come to me, and he shall know that there is a prophet in Israel." So Naaman came with his horses and with his chariot, and stood at the door of the house of Elisha. And Elisha sent a messenger unto him, saying, "Go and wash in Jordan 7 times, and thy flesh shall come again to thee, and thou shalt be clean." But Naaman was wroth, and went away, and said, "Behold, I thought, he will surely come out to me, and stand, and call on the name of the Lord his God, and strike his hand over the place, and recover the leper. Are not Abana and Parphar, rivers of Damascus, better than all the waters of Israel? May I not wash in them and be clean?" So he turned and went away in a rage. And his servants came near and spake unto him and said, "My father, if the prophet had bid thee do something great, wouldst thou not have done it? How much rather then when he saith to thee, 'Wash and be clean'?" Then he went down and dipped himself 7 times in Jordan, according to the saying of the man of God, and his flesh came again like unto the flesh of a little child, and he was clean. And he returned to the man of God, he and all his company, and came and stood before him. And he said, "Behold, now I know that there is no God in all the earth but in Israel. Now therefore I pray thee, take a blessing of thy servant." But he said, "As the Lord liveth, before whom I stand, I will receive none." And he urged him to take it, but he refused. And Naaman said, "Shall there not then, I pray thee, be given to thy servant 2 mules burden of earth? For thy servant will henceforth offer neither burnt offering nor sacrifice unto other gods, but unto the Lord. In this thing the Lord pardon thy servant, that when my master goeth into the house of Rimmon to worship there, and he leaneth on my hand, and I bow myself in the house of Rimmon, when I bow down myself in the house of Rimmon, the Lord pardon thy servant in this thing." And he said unto him, "Go in peace." So he departed from him a little way. But Gehazi, the servant of Elisha, the man of God, said, "Behold, my master hath spared Naaman the Syrian, in not receiving at his hands that which he brought. But as the Lord liveth, I will run after him, and take somewhat of him." So Gehazi followed after Naaman, and when Naaman saw him running after him, he lighted down from the chariot to meet him, and said, "Is all well?" And he said, "All is well. My master hath sent me, saying, 'Behold, even now there be come unto me from Mount Ephraim 2 young men of the sons of the prophets. Give them, I pray thee, 1 talent of silver, and 2 changes of garments.'" And Naaman said, "Be content, take 2 talents." And he urged him and bound 2 talents of silver in 2 bags, with 2 changes of garments, and laid them upon 2 of his servants, and they bare them before him. And when he came to the tower, he took them from their hand, and bestowed them in the house, and he let the men go, and they departed. But he went in and stood before his master. And Elisha said unto him, Whence comest thou, Gehazi? And he said, Thy servant went no whither. And he said unto him, Went not mine heart with thee when the man turned again from his chariot to meet thee? Is it a time to receive money, and to receive garments, and olive yards, and vineyards, and sheep, and oxen, and men servants, and maid servants? The leprosy therefore of Naaman shall cleave unto thee, and unto thy seed forever. And he went out from his presence a leper as white as snow. 2 Kings 6. And the sons of the prophets said unto Elisha, Behold now, the place where we dwell with thee is too strait for us. Let us go, we pray thee, unto Jordan, and take thence every man a beam, and let us make a place there where we may dwell. And he answered, Go ye. And one said, Be content, I pray thee, and go with thy servants. And he answered, I will go. So he went with them, and when they came to Jordan, they cut down wood. But as one was felling a beam, the axe fell into the water, and he cried and said, Alas, master, for it was borrowed. And the man of God said, Where fell it? And he shewed him the place. And he cut down a stick, and cast it thither, and the iron did swim. Therefore said he, Take it up to thee. And he put out his hand and took it. Then the king of Syria warred against Israel, and took counsel with his servants, saying, In such and such a place shall be my camp. And the man of God sent unto the king of Israel, saying, Beware that thou pass not such a place, for thither the Syrians are come down. And the king of Israel sent to the place where the man of God told him and warned him of, and saved himself there, not once nor twice. Therefore the heart of the king of Syria was sore troubled for this thing. And he called his servants and said unto them, Will ye not shew me which of us is for the king of Israel? And one of his servants said, None, my lord, O king. But Elisha the prophet that is in Israel telleth the king of Israel the words that thou speakest in thy bedchamber. And he said, Go and spy where he is, that I may send and fetch him. And it was told him, saying, Behold, he is in Dothan. Therefore sent he thither horses and chariots and a great host. And they came by night and compassed the city about. And when the servant of the man of God was risen early and gone forth, behold, an host compassed the city, both with horses and chariots. And his servant said unto him, Alas, my master, how shall we do? And he answered, Fear not, for they that be with us are more than they that be with them. And Elisha prayed and said, Lord, I pray thee, open his eyes, that he may see. And the Lord opened the eyes of the young man, and he saw. And behold, the mountain was full of horses and chariots of fire round about Elisha. And when they came down to him, Elisha prayed unto the Lord and said, Smite this people, I pray thee, with blindness. And he smote them with blindness according to the word of Elisha. And Elisha said unto them, This is not the way, neither is this the city. Follow me, and I will bring you to the man whom ye seek. But he led them to Samaria. And it came to pass, when they were come into Samaria, that Elisha said, Lord, open the eyes of these men, that they may see. And the Lord opened their eyes, and they saw, and behold, they were in the midst of Samaria. And the king of Israel said unto Elisha, when he saw them, My father, shall I smite them? Shall I smite them? And he answered, Thou shalt not smite them. Wouldst thou smite those whom thou hast taken captive with thy sword and with thy bow? Set bread and water before them, that they may eat and drink, and go to their master. And he prepared great provision for them, and when they had eaten and drunk, he sent them away, and they went to their master. So the bands of Syria came no more into the land of Israel. And it came to pass after this, that Ben-Hadad, king of Syria, gathered all his host, and went up and besieged Samaria. And there was great famine in Samaria, and behold, they besieged it, until an ass's head was sold for 40 pieces of silver, and the 1/4 part of a cab of dove's dung for 5 pieces of silver. And as the king of Israel was passing by upon the wall, there cried a woman unto him, saying, Help, my lord, O king. And he said, If the Lord do not help thee, whence shall I help thee, out of the barn floor, or out of the winepress? And the king said unto her, What aileth thee? And she answered, This woman said unto me, Give thy son, that we may eat him today, and we will eat my son tomorrow. So we boiled my son, and did eat him. And I said unto her on the next day, Give thy son, that we may eat him. And she hath hid her son. And it came to pass, when the king heard the words of the woman, that he rent his clothes, and he passed by upon the wall, and the people looked, and behold, he had sackcloth within upon his flesh. Then he said, God do so, and more also to me, if the head of Elisha, the son of Shaphat, shall stand on him this day. But Elisha sat in his house, and the elders sat with him, and the king sent a man from before him. But ere the messenger came to him, he said to the elders, See ye how this son of a murderer hath sent to take away mine head? Look, when the messenger cometh, shut the door, and hold him fast at the door. Is not the sound of his master's feet behind him? And while he yet talked with them, behold, the messenger came down unto him, and he said, Behold, this evil is of the Lord. What should I wait for the Lord any longer?

2 Kings 7. Then Elisha said, Hear ye the word of the Lord. Thus saith the Lord, Tomorrow about this time shall a measure of fine flour be sold for a shekel, and 2 measures of barley for a shekel, in the gate of Samaria. Then a lord on whose hand the king leaned answered the man of God and said, Behold, if the Lord would make windows in heaven, might this thing be? And he said, Behold, thou shalt see it with thine eyes, but shalt not eat thereof. And there were 4 leprous men at the entering in of the gate, and they said one to another, Why sit we here until we die? If we say, We will enter into the city, then the famine is in the city, and we shall die there. And if we sit here, we die also. Now therefore come, and let us fall unto the host of the Syrians. If they save us alive, we shall live. And if they kill us, we shall but die. And they arose up in the twilight to go unto the camp of the Syrians. And when they were come to the uttermost part of the camp of Syria, behold, there was no man there. For the Lord had made the host of the Syrians to hear a noise of chariots, and a noise of horses, even the noise of a great host. And they said one to another, Lo, the king of Israel hath hired against us the kings of the Hittites, and the kings of the Egyptians to come upon us. Wherefore they arose and fled in the twilight, and left their tents and their horses, and their asses, even the camp as it was, and fled for their life. And when these lepers came to the uttermost part of the camp, they went into one tent, and did eat and drink, and carried thence silver and gold and raiment, and went and hid it, and came again, and entered into another tent, and carried thence also, and went and hid it. Then they said one to another, We do not well. This day is a day of good tidings, and we hold our peace. If we tarry till the morning light, some mischief will come upon us. Now therefore come, that we may go and tell the king's household. So they came and called unto the porter of the city, and told them, saying, We came to the camp of the Syrians, and behold, there was no man there, neither voice of man, but horses tied, and asses tied, and the tents as they were. And he called the porters, and they told it to the king's house within. And the king arose in the night, and said unto his servants, I will now shew you what the Syrians have done to us. They know that we be hungry. Therefore are they gone out of the camp to hide themselves in the field, saying, When they come out of the city, we shall catch them alive, and get into the city. And one of his servants answered and said, Let some take, I pray thee, 5 of the horses that remain, which are left in the city. Behold, they are as all the multitude of Israel that are left in it. Behold, I say, they are even as all the multitude of the Israelites that are consumed. And let us send and see. They took, therefore, 2 chariot horses, and the king sent after the host of the Syrians, saying, Go and see. And they went after them unto Jordan, and lo, all the way was full of garments and vessels, which the Syrians had cast away in their haste. And the messengers returned and told the king. And the people went out and spoiled the tents of the Syrians. So a measure of fine flour was sold for a shekel, and 2 measures of barley for a shekel, according to the word of the Lord. And the king appointed the lord on whose hand he leaned to have the charge of the gate. And the people trod upon him in the gate, and he died, as the man of God had said, who spake when the king came down to him. And it came to pass, as the man of God had spoken to the king, saying, 2 measures of barley for a shekel, and 1 measure of fine flour for a shekel, shall be tomorrow about this time in the gate of Samaria. And that lord answered the man of God, and said, Now behold, if the Lord should make windows in heaven, might such a thing be? And he said, Behold, thou shalt see it with thine eyes, but shalt not eat thereof. And so it fell out unto him, for the people trod upon him in the gate, and he died. 2 Kings 8. Then spake Elisha unto the woman whose son he had restored to life, saying, Arise, and go thou and thine household, and sojourn wheresoever thou canst sojourn. For the Lord hath called for a famine, and it shall also come upon the land 7 years. And the woman arose, and did after the saying of the man of God, and she went with her household, and sojourned in the land of the Philistines 7 years. And it came to pass at the 7 years' end, that the woman returned out of the land of the Philistines, and she went forth to cry unto the king for her house and for her land. And the king talked with Gehazi, the servant of the man of God, saying, Tell me, I pray thee, all the great things that Elisha hath done.
And it came to pass, as he was telling the king how he had restored a dead body to life, that, behold, the woman whose son he had restored to life cried to the king for her house and for her land. And Gehazi said, My lord, O king, this is the woman, and this is her son, whom Elisha restored to life. And when the king asked the woman, she told him, So the king appointed unto her a certain officer, saying, Restore all that was hers, and all the fruits of the field, since the day that she left the land, even until now. And Elisha came to Damascus, and Ben-Hadad, the king of Syria, was sick. And it was told him, saying, The man of God is come hither. And the king said unto Hazael, Take a present in thine hand, and go, meet the man of God, and inquire of the Lord by him, saying, Shall I recover of this disease? So Hazael went to meet him, and took a present with him, even of every good thing of Damascus, 40 camels burden, and came and stood before him, and said, Thy son Ben-Hadad, king of Syria, hath sent me to thee, saying, Shall I recover of this disease? And Elisha said unto him, Go, say unto him, Thou mayest certainly recover. Howbeit, the Lord hath shewed me that he shall surely die. And he settled his countenance steadfastly until he was ashamed, and the man of God wept. And Hazael said, Why weepeth my lord? And he answered, Because I know the evil that thou wilt do unto the children of Israel. Their strongholds wilt thou set on fire, and their young men wilt thou slay with the sword, and wilt dash their children, and rip up their women with child. And Hazael said, But what is thy servant, a dog, that he should do this great thing? And Elisha answered, The Lord hath shewed me that thou shalt be king over Syria. So he departed from Elisha, and came to his master, who said to him, What said Elisha to thee? And he answered, He told me that thou shouldst surely recover. And it came to pass on the morrow that he took a thick cloth, and dipped it in water, and spread it on his face, so that he died. And Hazael reigned in his stead. And in the fifth year of Joram, the son of Ahab, king of Israel, Jehoshaphat being then king of Judah, Jehoram, the son of Jehoshaphat, king of Judah, began to reign. 32 years was he when he began to reign, and he reigned 8 years in Jerusalem. And he walked in the way of the kings of Israel, as did the house of Ahab, for the daughter of Ahab was his wife, and he did evil in the sight of the Lord. Yet the Lord would not destroy Judah for David his servant's sake, as he promised to give him alway a light and to his children. In his days Edom revolted from under the hand of Judah, and made a king over themselves. So Joram went over to Zair, and all the chariots with him. And he rose by night, and smote the Edomites which compassed him about, and captains of the chariots, and the people fled into their tents. Yet Edom revolted from under the hand of Judah unto this day. Then Libnah revolted at the same time. And the rest of the acts of Joram, and all that he did, are they not written in the book of the Chronicles of the kings of Judah? And Joram slept with his fathers, and was buried with his fathers in the city of David. And Ahaziah his son reigned in his stead. In the 12th year of Joram the son of Ahab, king of Israel, did Ahaziah the son of Jehoram, king of Judah, begin to reign. 22 years old was Ahaziah when he began to reign, and he reigned 1 year in Jerusalem, and his mother's name was Athaliah, the daughter of Omri, king of Israel. And he walked in the way of the house of Ahab, and did evil in the sight of the Lord, as did the house of Ahab, for he was the son-in-law of the house of Ahab. And he went with Joram, the son of Ahab, to the war against Hazael, king of Syria, in Ramoth-Gilead. And the Syrians wounded Joram. And King Joram went back to be healed in Jezreel of the wounds which the Syrians had given him at Ramah, when he fought against Hazael, king of Syria. And Ahaziah, the son of Jehoram, the king of Judah, went down to see Joram, the son of Ahab, in Jezreel, because he was sick.

2 Kings 9. And Elisha the prophet called one of the children of the prophets and said to him, Gird up thy loins, and take this box of oil in thine hand, and go to Ramoth Gilead. And when thou comest thither, look out there Jehu the son of Jehoshaphat, the son of Nimshi, and go in, and make him arise up from among his brethren, and carry him to an inner chamber. Then take the box of oil, and pour it on his head, and say, Thus saith the Lord, I have anointed thee king over Israel. Then open the door, and flee, and tarry not. So the young man, even the young man the prophet, went to Ramoth Gilead. And when he came, behold, the captains of the host were sitting. And he said, I have an errand to thee, O captain. And Jehu said, Unto which of us all? And he said, To thee, O captain. And he arose and went into the house. And he poured the oil on his head, and said unto him, Thus saith the Lord God of Israel, I have anointed thee king over the people of the Lord, even over Israel. And thou shalt smite the house of Ahab thy master, that I may avenge the blood of my servants the prophets, and the blood of all the servants of the Lord at the hand of Jezebel. For the whole house of Ahab shall perish, and I will cut off from Ahab him that pisseth against the wall, and him that is shut up and left in Israel. And I will make the house of Ahab like the house of Jeroboam the son of Nebat, and like the house of Baasha the son of Ahijah. And the dog shall eat Jezebel in the portion of Jezreel, and there shall be none to bury her. And he opened the door and fled. Then Jehu came forth to the servants of his lord, and one said unto him, Is all well? Wherefore came this mad fellow to thee? And he said to them, Ye know the man and his communication. And they said, It is false. Tell us now. And he said, Thus and thus spake he to me, saying, Thus saith the Lord, I have anointed thee king over Israel. Then they hasted, and took every man his garment, and put it under him on the top of the stairs, and blew with trumpets, saying, Jehu is king. So Jehu the son of Jehoshaphat, the son of Nimshi, conspired against Joram. Now Joram had kept Ramoth Gilead, he and all Israel, because of Hazael king of Syria. But King Joram was returned to be healed in Jezreel of the wounds which the Syrians had given him when he fought with Hazael king of Syria. And Jehu said, If it be your minds, then let none go forth nor escape out of the city to go to tell it in Jezreel. So Jehu rode in a chariot and went to Jezreel, for Joram lay there. And Ahaziah king of Judah was come down to see Joram. And there stood a watchman on the tower in Jezreel, and he spied the company of Jehu as he came, and said, I see a company. And Joram said, Take an horseman, and send to meet them, and let him say, Is it peace? So there went one on horseback to meet him, and said, Thus saith the king, Is it peace? And Jehu said, What hast thou to do with peace? Turn thee behind me. And the watchman told, saying, The messenger came to them, but he cometh not again. Then he sent out a second on horseback, which came to them, and said, Thus saith the king, Is it peace? And Jehu answered, What hast thou to do with peace? Turn thee behind me. And the watchman told, saying, He came even unto them, and cometh not again. And the driving is like the driving of Jehu the son of Nimshi, for he driveth furiously. And Joram said, Make ready. And his chariot was made ready. And Joram king of Israel and Ahaziah king of Judah went out, each in his chariot. And they went out against Jehu and met him in the portion of Naboth the Jezreelite. And it came to pass when Joram saw Jehu that he said, Is it peace, Jehu? And he answered, What peace, so long as the whoredoms of thy mother Jezebel and her witchcrafts are so many? And Joram turned his hands and fled and said to Ahaziah, There is treachery, O Ahaziah. And Jehu drew a bow with his full strength, and smote Jehoram between his arms, and the arrow went out at his heart, and he sunk down in his chariot. Then said Jehu to Bidkar his captain, Take up and cast him in the portion of the field of Naboth the Jezreelite, for remember how that, when I and thou rode together after Ahab his father, the Lord laid this burden upon him. Surely I have seen yesterday the blood of Naboth, and the blood of his sons, saith the Lord, and I will requite thee in this plat, saith the Lord. Now therefore take and cast him into the plat of ground according to the word of the Lord. But when Ahaziah the king of Judah saw this, he fled by the way of the garden house.
And Jehu followed after him and said, Smite him also in the chariot. And they did so at the going up to Gur, which is by Ibleam. And he fled to Megiddo and died there. And his servants carried him in a chariot to Jerusalem and buried him in his sepulchre with his fathers in the city of David. And in the 11th year of Joram, the son of Ahab, began Ahaziah to reign over Judah. And when Jehu was come to Jezreel, Jezebel heard of it, and she painted her face and tied her head and looked out at a window. And as Jehu entered in at the gate, she said, Had Zimri peace who slew his master? And he lifted up his face to the window and said, Who is on my side? Who? And there looked out to him two or three eunuchs. And he said, Throw her down. So they threw her down, and some of her blood was sprinkled on the wall and on the horses, and he trod her underfoot. And when he was come in, he did eat and drink and said, Go, see now this cursed woman and bury her, for she is a king's daughter. And they went to bury her, but they found no more of her than the skull and the feet and the palms of her hands. Wherefore they came again and told him, and he said, This is the word of the Lord, which he spake by his servant Elijah the Tishbite, saying, In the portion of Jezreel shall dogs eat the flesh of Jezebel. And the carcass of Jezebel shall be as dung upon the face of the field in the portion of Jezreel, so that they shall not say, This is Jezebel. 2 Kings 10. And Ahab had 70 sons in Samaria, and Jehu wrote letters, and sent to Samaria unto the rulers of Jezreel, to the elders and to them that brought up Ahab's children, saying, Now as soon as this letter cometh to you, seeing your master's sons are with you, and there are with you chariots and horses, a fenced city also, and armor, look even out the best and meetest of your master's sons, and set him on his father's throne, and fight for your master's house. But they were exceedingly afraid, and said, Behold, two kings stood not before him, how then shall we stand? And he that was over the house, and he that was over the city, the elders also, and the bringers up of the children, sent to Jehu, saying, We are thy servants, and will do all that thou shalt bid us. We will not make any king. Do thou that which is good in thine eyes. Then he wrote a letter the second time to them,

the gate until the morning. And it came to pass in the morning that he went out and stood and said to all the people, Ibi righteous, behold, I conspired against my master and slew him, but who slew all these? Know now that there shall fall unto the earth nothing of the word of the Lord, which the Lord spake concerning the house of Ahab. For the Lord hath done that which he spake to his servant Elijah. So Jehu slew all that remained of the house of Ahab in Jezreel, and all his great men, and his kinsfolks, and his priests, until he left him none remaining. And he arose and departed, and came to Samaria. And as he was at the shearing house in the way, Jehu met with the brethren of Ahaziah, king of Judah, and said, Who are ye? And they answered, We are the brethren of Ahaziah, and we go down to salute the children of the king and the children of the queen. And he said, Take them alive. And they took them alive and slew them at the pit of the shearing house, even 42 men, neither left he any of them. And when he was departed thence, he lighted on Jehonadab, the son of Rechab, coming to meet him. And he saluted him and said to him, Is thine heart right, as my heart is with thy heart? And Jehonadab answered, It is. If it be, give me thine hand. And he gave him his hand, and he took him up to him into the chariot. And he said, Come with me, and see my zeal for the Lord. So they made him ride in his chariot. And when he came to Samaria, he slew all that remained unto Ahab in Samaria, till he had destroyed him, according to the saying of the Lord, which he spake to Elijah. And Jehu gathered all the people together, and said unto them, Ahab served Baal a little, but Jehu shall serve him much. Now therefore call unto me all the prophets of Baal, all his servants, and all his priests. Let none be wanting, for I have a great sacrifice to do to Baal. Whosoever shall be wanting, he shall not live. But Jehu did it in subtlety, to the intent that he might destroy the worshippers of Baal. And Jehu said, Proclaim a solemn assembly for Baal. And they proclaimed it. And Jehu sent through all Israel, and all the worshippers of Baal came, so that there was not a man left that came not. And they came into the house of Baal, and the house of Baal was full from one end to another. And he said unto him that was over the vestry, Bring forth vestments for all the worshippers of Baal. And he brought them forth vestments. And Jehu went, and Jehonadab the son of Rechab, into the house of Baal, and said unto the worshippers of Baal, Search and look, that there be here with you none of the servants of the Lord, but the worshippers of Baal only. And when they went in to offer sacrifices and burnt offerings, Jehu appointed 80 men without, and said, If any of the men whom I have brought into your hands escape, he that letteth him go, his life shall be for the life of him. And it came to pass, as soon as he had made an end of offering the burnt offering, that Jehu said to the guard and to the captains, Go in and slay them, let none come forth. And they smote them with the edge of the sword, and the guard and the captains cast them out, and went to the city of the house of Baal. And they brought forth the images out of the house of Baal, and burned them. And they brake down the image of Baal, and brake down the house of Baal, and made it a draught house unto this day. Thus Jehu destroyed Baal out of Israel. Howbeit, from the sins of Jeroboam the son of Nebat, who made Israel to sin, Jehu departed not from after them, to wit, the golden calves that were in Bethel, and that were in Dan. And the Lord said unto Jehu, Because thou hast done well in executing that which is right in mine eyes, and hast done unto the house of Ahab according to all that was in mine heart, thy children of the fourth generation shall sit on the throne of Israel. But Jehu took no heed to walk in the law of the Lord God of Israel with all his heart. For he departed not from the sins of Jeroboam, which made Israel to sin. In those days the Lord began to cut Israel short, and Hazael smote them in all the coasts of Israel. From Jordan eastward, all of the land of Gilead, the Gadites, and the Reubenites, and the Manassites, from Aroer, which is by the river Arnon, even Gilead and Bashan. Now the rest of the acts of Jehu, and all that he did, and all his might, are they not written in the book of the Chronicles of the kings of Israel? And Jehu slept with his fathers, and they buried him in Samaria. And Jehoahaz his son reigned in his stead. And the time that Jehu reigned over Israel in Samaria was 28 years.

2 Kings 11. And when Athaliah, the mother of Ahaziah, saw that her son was dead, she arose and destroyed all the seed royal. But Jehosheba, the daughter of King Joram, sister of Ahaziah, took Joash, the son of Ahaziah, and stole him from among the king's sons which were slain. And they hid him, even him and his nurse, in the bedchamber from Athaliah, so that he was not slain. And he was with her hid in the house of the Lord 6 years, and Athaliah did reign over the land. And the 7th year, Jehoiada sent and fetched the rulers over hundreds, with the captains and the guard, and brought them to him in the house of the Lord, and made a covenant with them, and took an oath of them in the house of the Lord, and shewed them the king's son. And he commanded them, saying, This is the thing that ye shall do. A third part of you shall enter in on the Sabbath, shall be even keepers of the watch of the king's house. And a third part shall be at the gate of Sur, and a third part at the gate behind the guard. So shall he keep the watch of the house, that it be not broken down. And 2 parts of all of you that go forth on the Sabbath, even they shall keep the watch of the house of the Lord about the king. And he shall compass the king round about, every man with his weapons in his hand. And he that cometh within the ranges, let him be slain. And be ye with the king as he goeth out, and as he cometh in. And the captains over the hundreds did according to all things that Jehoiada the priest commanded. And they took every man his men that were to come in on the Sabbath, with them that should go out on the Sabbath, and came to Jehoiada the priest. And to the captains over hundreds did the priests give King David spears and shields that were in the temple of the Lord. And the guard stood, every man with his weapons in his hand, round about the king, from the right corner of the temple to the left corner of the temple, along by the altar and the temple. And he brought forth the king's son, and put the crown upon him, and gave him the testimony, and they made him king, and anointed him, and they clapped their hands, and said, God save the king. And when Athaliah heard the noise of the guard and of the people, she came to the people in the temple of the Lord. And when she looked, behold, the king stood by a pillar, as the manner was, and the princes and the trumpeters by the king. And all the people of the land rejoiced and blew with trumpets. And Athaliah rent her clothes and cried, Treason! Treason! But Jehoiada the priest commanded the captains of the hundreds, the officers of the host, and said unto them, Have her forth without the ranges, and him that followeth her kill with the sword. For the priest had said, Let her not be slain in the house of the Lord. And they laid hands on her, and she went by the way by which the horses came into the king's house, and there she was slain. And Jehoiada made a covenant between the Lord and the king and the people, that they should be the Lord's people, between the king also and the people. And all the people of the land went into the house of Baal, and brake it down. His altars and his images brake they in pieces thoroughly, and slew Mattan the priest of Baal before the altars. And the priest appointed officers over the house of the Lord. And he took the rulers of hundreds, and the captains, and the guard, and all the people of the land. And they brought down the king from the house of the Lord, and came by the way of the gate of the guard to the king's house. And he sat on the throne of the kings. And all the people of the land rejoiced, and the city was in quiet. And they slew Athaliah with the sword beside the king's house. 7 years old was Jehoash when he began to reign. 2 Kings 12. In the 7th year of Jehu, Jehoash began to reign, and 40 years reigned he in Jerusalem, and his mother's name was Zibiah of Beersheba. And Jehoash did that which was right in the sight of the Lord all his days, wherein Jehoiada the priest instructed him. But the high places were not taken away. The people still sacrificed and burnt incense in the high places. And Jehoash said to the priests, All the money of the dedicated things that is brought into the house of the Lord, even the money of every one that passeth the account, the money that every man is set at, and all the money that cometh into any man's heart to bring into the house of the Lord, let the priests take it to them, every man of his acquaintance, and let them repair the breaches of the house, wheresoever any breach shall be found. But it was so that in the 23rd year of King Jehoash, the priests had not repaired the breaches of the house. Then King Jehoash called for Jehoiada the priest and the other priests, and said unto them, Why repair ye not the breaches of the house?
Now, therefore, receive no more money of your acquaintance, but deliver it for the breaches of the house. And the priests consented to receive no more money of the people, neither to repair the breaches of the house. But Jehoiada the priest took a chest, and bored a hole in the lid of it, and set it beside the altar, on the right side, as one cometh into the house of the Lord. And the priest that kept the door put therein all the money that was brought into the house of the Lord. And it was so, when they saw that there was much money in the chest, that the king's scribe and the high priest came up, and they put up in bags, and told the money that was found in the house of the Lord. And they gave the money, being told, into the hands of them that did the work, that had the oversight of the house of the Lord. And they laid it out to the carpenters and builders that wrought upon the house of the Lord, and to masons and to hewers of stone, and to buy timber and hewed stone to repair the breaches of the house of the Lord, and for all that was laid out for the house to repair it. Howbeit, there were not made for the house of the Lord bowls of silver, snuffers, basins, trumpets, any vessels of gold or vessels of silver, of the money that was brought into the house of the Lord. But they gave that to the workmen, and repaired therewith the house of the Lord. Moreover, they reckoned not with the men into whose hand they delivered the money to be bestowed on workmen, for they dealt faithfully. The trespass money and sin money was not brought into the house of the Lord, it was the priests. Then Hazael, king of Syria, went up and fought against Gath, and took it, and Hazael set his face to go up to Jerusalem. And Jehoash, king of Judah, took all the hallowed things that Jehoshaphat and Jehoram and Ahaziah, his fathers, kings of Judah, had dedicated, and his own hallowed things, and all the gold that was found in the treasures of the house of the Lord, and in the king's house, and sent it to Hazael, king of Syria, and he went away from Jerusalem. And the rest of the acts of Joash and all that he did, are they not written in the book of Chronicles of the kings of Judah? And his servants arose and made a conspiracy, and slew Joash in the house of Millo, which goeth down to Silla. For Jozachar the son of Shimeath, and Jehozabad the son of Shomer, his servants, smote him, and he died. And they buried him with his fathers in the city of David, and Amaziah his son reigned in his stead.

0: 2 Kings 13. In the 23rd year of Joash the son of Ahaziah, king of Judah, Jehoahaz the son of Jehu began to reign over Israel in Samaria, and reigned 17 years. And he did that which was evil in the sight of the Lord, and followed the sins of Jeroboam the son of Nebat, which made Israel to sin. He departed not therefrom. And the anger of the Lord was kindled against Israel, and he delivered them into the hands of Hazael, king of Syria, and into the hand of Ben-Hadad, the son of Hazael, all their days. And Jehoahaz besought the Lord, and the Lord hearkened unto him, for he saw the oppression of Israel, because the king of Syria oppressed them. And the Lord gave Israel a savior, so that they went out from under the hand of the Syrians, and the children of Israel dwelt in their tents as before time. Nevertheless, they departed not from the sins of the house of Jeroboam, who made Israel sin, but walked therein, and there remained the grove also in Samaria. Neither did he leave of the people to Jehoahaz but 50 horsemen and 10 chariots and 10,000 footmen, for the king of Syria had destroyed them and had made them like the dust by threshing. Now the rest of the acts of Jehoahaz and all that he did and his might, are they not written in the book of the Chronicles of the kings of Israel? And Jehoahaz slept with his fathers, and they buried him in Samaria, and Joash his son reigned in his stead. In the 37th year of Joash king of Judah began Jehoash the son of Jehoahaz to reign over Israel in Samaria, and reigned 16 years. And he did that which was evil in the sight of the Lord. He departed not from all the sins of Jeroboam the son of Nebat, who made Israel sin, but he walked therein. And the rest of the acts of Joash, and all that he did, and his might wherewith he fought against Amaziah, king of Judah, are they not written in the book of Chronicles of the kings of Israel? And Joash slept with his fathers, and Jeroboam sat upon his throne, and Joash was buried in Samaria with the kings of Israel. Now Elisha was fallen sick of the sickness whereof he died. And Joash, the king of Israel, came down unto him, and wept over his face, and said, O my father, the chariot of Israel, and the horsemen thereof. And Elisha said unto him, Take bow and arrows. And he took unto him bow and arrows. And he said to the king of Israel, Put thine hand upon the bow. And he put his hand upon it. And Elisha put his hands upon the king's hands. And he said, Open the window eastward. And he opened it. Then Elisha said, Shoot, and he shot. And he said, The arrow of the Lord's deliverance, and the arrow of deliverance from Syria. For thou shalt smite the Syrians in Aphek, till thou have consumed them. And he said, Take the arrows. And he took them. And he said unto the king of Israel, Smite upon the ground. And he smote thrice, and stayed. And the man of God was wroth with him, and said, Thou shouldst have smitten 5 or 6 times. Then hadst thou smitten Syria till thou hast consumed it, whereas now thou shalt smite Syria but thrice. And Elisha died, and they buried him, and the bands of the Moabites invaded the land in the coming of the year. And it came to pass, as they were burying a man, that, behold, they spied a band of men, and they cast the man into the sepulchre of Elisha. And when the man was let down and touched the bones of Elisha, he revived and stood upon his feet. But Hazael, king of Syria, oppressed Israel all the days of Jehoahaz. And the Lord was gracious unto them, and had compassion on them, and had respect unto them because of his covenant with Abraham, Isaac, and Jacob, and would not destroy them, neither cast he them from his presence as yet. So Hazael, king of Syria, died, and Ben-Hadad his son reigned in his stead. And Jehoash the son of Jehoahaz took again out of the hand of Ben-Hadad the son of Hazael the cities, which he had taken out of the hand of Jehoahaz his father by war. 3 times did Joash beat him, and recovered the cities of Israel. 2 Kings 14. In the 2nd year of Joash son of Jehoahaz king of Israel reigned Amaziah the son of Joash king of Judah. He was 25 years old when he began to reign, and reigned 29 years in Jerusalem. And his mother's name was Jehoadan of Jerusalem. And he did that which was right in the sight of the Lord, yet not like David his father. He did according to all things as Joash his father did. Howbeit the high places were not taken away, As yet the people did sacrifice and burnt incense on the high places. And it came to pass, as soon as the kingdom was confirmed in his hand, that he slew his servants which had slain the king his father. But the children of the murderers he slew not, according unto that which is written in the book of the law of Moses, wherein the Lord commanded, saying, The fathers shall not be put to death for the children, nor the children be put to death for the fathers, but every man shall be put to death for his own sin. He slew of Edom in the valley of Salt 10,000, and took Selah by war, and called the name of it Jokthil unto this day. Then Amaziah sent messengers to Jehoash the son of Jehoahaz, son of Jehu, king of Israel, saying, Come, let us look one another in the face. And Jehoash the king of Israel sent to Amaziah king of Judah, saying, The thistle that was in Lebanon sent to the cedar that was in Lebanon, saying, Give thy daughter to my son to wife. And there passed by a wild beast that was in Lebanon, and trod down the thistle. Thou hast indeed smitten Edom, and thine heart hath lifted thee up. Glory of this, and tarry at home. For why shouldst thou meddle to thy hurt, that thou shouldst fall, even thou and Judah, with thee? But Amaziah would not hear. Therefore Jehoash king of Israel went up, and he and Amaziah king of Judah looked one another in the face at Beth Shemesh, which belongeth to Judah. And Judah was put to the worst before Israel, and they fled every man to their tents. And Jehoash king of Israel took Amaziah king of Judah, the son of Jehoash the son of Ahaziah, at Beth Shemesh, and came to Jerusalem, and brake down the wall of Jerusalem from the gate of Ephraim unto the corner gate, 400 cubits. And he took all the gold and silver, and all the vessels that were found in the house of the Lord, and in the treasures of the king's house, and hostages, and returned to Samaria. Now the rest of the acts of Jehoash which he did, and his might, and how he fought with Amaziah king of Judah, are they not written in the book of Chronicles of the kings of Israel? And Jehoash slept with his fathers, and was buried in Samaria with the kings of Israel, and Jeroboam his son reigned in his stead. And Amaziah the son of Joash king of Judah lived after the death of Jehoash son of Jehoahaz king of Israel 15 years. And the rest of the acts of Amaziah, are they not written in the book of Chronicles of the kings of Judah? Now they made a conspiracy against him in Jerusalem, and he fled to Lachish. But they sent after him to Lachish, and slew him there. And they brought him on horses, and he was buried at Jerusalem with his fathers in the city of David. And all the people of Judah took Azariah, which was 16 years old, and made him king instead of his father Amaziah. He built Eilat, and restored it to Judah. After that, the king slept with his fathers. In the 15th year of Amaziah, the son of Joash, king of Judah, Jeroboam, the son of Joash, king of Israel, began to reign in Samaria, and reigned 41 years. And he did that which was evil in the sight of the Lord. He departed not from all the sins of Jeroboam, the son of Nebat, who made Israel to sin. He restored the coast of Israel from the entering of Hamath unto the sea of the plain, according to the word of the Lord God of Israel, which he spake by the hand of his servant Jonah, the son of Amittai the prophet, which was of Gath-hepher. For the Lord saw the affliction of Israel, that it was very bitter, for there was not any shut up, nor any left, nor any helper for Israel. And the Lord said not that he would blot out the name of Israel from under heaven, but he saved them by the hand of Jeroboam, the son of Joash. Now the rest of the acts of Jeroboam, and all that he did, and his might, how he warred, and how he recovered Damascus and Hamath, which belonged to Judah, for Israel, are they not written in the book of the Chronicles of the kings of Israel? And Jeroboam slept with his fathers, even with the kings of Israel, and Zechariah his son reigned in his stead.
1: 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And now here's a pre-recording of an eBible Fellowship panel discussion.
2: Welcome back to the Bible Exalted program. Good evening. This is our bonus half hour. Today's topic is Biblical Reasons to Fear the Number 13. I'm not sure if this is French. Tried Triska.
3: Don't forget the
2: Triska.
3: S.
2: Oh, okay. Right.
4: Sure. What it literally means is 3 and 10. Tri chi is n. Mm. So tri chi deck is 10. A phobia, fear. So
2: you know what's interesting, Chris? The Hebrew word for 13 is 3 and 10, or 10 and 3, and it seems to have that same function
4: yeah.
2: here.
4: Yeah.
2: So we have our beloved panel of three speakers: Bob Grandy, Chris McCann, and Carl von Heringa. We're going to continue this topic. You can join into this conversation. Just a couple of verses or things that I want to mention. One of the things I like to do when I read the Bible, and I start to see a list of things, like God will name a list of sins, or he'll name a list of items, like musical instruments. I like to count them. And in Mark chapter 7, verses 21 to 22, God talks about 13 sins
4: yeah.
2: that come from within the heart of man. Evil thoughts, adulteries, fornications, murders, thefts, covetousness, wickedness, deceit, lasciviousness, an evil eye, blasphemy, pride, and foolishness. And also in Genesis chapter 10, I believe from verse, let me just check here really quick, verses 6 till 8, God lists 13 descendants of Ham to get you to Nimrod. And Nimrod is stated to be a mighty one in the earth in verse 8. And in verse 9, he was a mighty hunter before Jehovah. Wherefore it is said, even as Nimrod, the mighty hunter before Jehovah, and the beginning of his kingdom was Babel, and Erech, and Akkad, and Calneh, in the land of Shinar. So that's just something really interesting there in Genesis chapter 10. You see the number 13. It's not necessarily numerical from deduction of years, but here it is listed in the descendant line, 13 from the sons of Ham.
5: You also see...
4: Yeah, I'm sorry, go ahead.
5: Well, I was going to say, there's actually another... If you start from, you know how you start from Jacob's birth to when they enter Egypt, when he enters Egypt at 130. If you actually go 130 times 4, that gets you to when Moses turned 40 years old. That was also in the 390th year. So when Jacob enters Egypt, Joseph is 39 years old. So if you go 39 times 10, that will get you to the 390th year when Moses thought that he would be the deliverer, which is multiples of 13. And then also if you go 130 times 8 from Jacob's birth, that gets you to 967 when Solomon laid the foundation of the temple, which is also 13 times 80. So from Jacob's birth, 13 years, you keep going 13-year increments, 80 times, you get to when Solomon laid the foundation of the temple. I believe 13 years later is when he finished the house, from when he laid the temple, right?
4: Yeah, it was after. So it was a combined 20.
5: Oh.
4: Yeah.
2: So many. Look at this one. The number 52. It says the wall of Jerusalem was completed in 52 days in Nehemiah 6, verse 15.
4: Mm-hmm.
2: And also... King Uzziah reigned for 52 years.
4: Yeah, 4 times 13.
5: Yeah, and Joseph's age of 39, it's times 10 would be 390. So that's as soon as Moses, it hits the 390th year, it's 13 times. What is that? 13 times, well, it's 390 divided by 13, 30. Yeah, it's 13 times 30.
6: There's a couple of other places where, like Gary, like you were saying, if you count things up, they add up to 13. If Psalm 150 has the word praise 13 times. And also in Nehemiah 8, there's two places where there's 13 men named.
4: Yeah, yeah. Mm-hmm. And Psalm 37, the word wicked 13 times. And that goes along with the Mark 7. Why list 13 sins? What happens after 13,000 years? Abounding iniquity. And Psalm 37, the whole psalm is God cutting off the wicked and telling the meek will inherit the earth. So it's a psalm that has to do with the time of the end, the transfer, taking the earth from the wicked, giving it to the elect.
5: We also have, well, did you want to add something else, Chris?
4: No, go ahead.
5: Well, we also have the number 13 in connection with Paul. He's the 13th apostle. Mm-hmm. So you got 11 apostles, and then that would identify with the 11,000th era of Earth's history when Christ was born. And no, then
4: 12,
5: you have
4: 12 apostles.
5: But then as soon as Judas died, you're back to 11.
4: Yeah.
5: And I think
4: they replaced him.
5: They replaced him. But it did say 11 apostles. If you read Acts, God does highlight the 11 apostles.
4: Mm-hmm.
5: Because Judas died, and then it basically jumps to 13 once they replace Judas with Matthias, and then you have Paul, so he's the 13th, and he identifies with the end. And also, Jacob also had 13 children, 12 boys, but one daughter. She would have been the 13th.
4: Yeah, and 12 tribes. Some people still insist there's only 12 tribes. And yet there's 13. There's 13 because Joseph received a double portion, and the tribe of Joseph is Ephraim and Manasseh. Ephraim and Manasseh weren't sons, direct sons of Jacob. Joseph was. And so those two sons take the place of the tribe of Joseph, giving you 13. But God fosters that kind of emphasis on 12. Pretty much, I don't know if there's a list where he lists all 13, but it'll speak of the 12 tribes of Israel, many, many places. If he lists tribes, it'll be 12, and yet there's 13. And that fits in with the reference to the boundaries of the world in Deuteronomy 32. And again, coming right back to the number 13 as the end of the world, Deuteronomy 32. Verse 8, when the Most High divided to the nations their inheritance, when he separated the sons of Adam, he set the bounds of the people according to the number of the children of Israel. He set the bounds of the people, the sons of Adam, that's mankind, according to the number of the children of Israel. And yes, at times Israel was numbered 600 and some thousand. Well, can't be that. Can't be that. Where is there a consistent numbering of Israel? 12 tribes. 12 tribes, yet 13. And then we see the history of the world should have been 12,000 years, because the number 11 points to the first coming of Christ. Jesus came after 11,000 years of history. When he went to the cross, he bound Satan. The Bible says Satan's bound 1,000 years. So if you put 11 and 1,000 upon the loosing of Satan, which is at the time of the end, it should have been 12,000 years, but the 1,000 years of Satan's binding was figurative. So he was actually bound 1,955 years, the duration of the church age, 2,000 years. So it's 13 after 13,000 years. It's amazing how consistent God is with these little pictures.
3: And we do have a
6: kind of, oh, okay.
3: And someone also comments Ishmael circumcised at 13.
6: Yeah, I was going to say.
4: Yeah, and spiritual, we can get into the spiritual picture of that too.
3: Looks like Louisa has her hand raised in double fashion.
6: Two hands?
3: It's a doubling. We got a doubling here.
4: You know, just want to make a comment before we talk to Louisa. You know, we're coming to Friday night expecting that since most people don't have work tomorrow, it's late at night, that we'll get a lot of interaction with phone calls and everything, because we were thinking, well, we had it 2 o'clock in the afternoon, everybody's working. Well, on the West Coast, it's a lot earlier. And I'm a little disappointed. I thought that we would really, no, I thought, wow, this is the time. Everybody's going to be right on board and get involved. We might as well be at 2 o'clock.
6: Oh, that person that's mocking on YouTube, he should call.
3: Actually a good thing. Yeah. That's actually a good sign, Chris.
4: The heckle, you know, if you got a false gospel for the most part.
3: Yeah, the shop is open. And by God's grace, hopefully the evening time will bring in more folks once there's some awareness. It might take a little while for, you know, the waters to settle, you know? So hopefully God will bless that. All right. I think I'm going to lower one hand and raise another.
4: Hello?
5: Oh, here, do the one on Zoom. That might be a little better.
3: You go for it, Carl. There could be just...
6: In the meantime, I wanted to point out the 13.
7: Hello?
6: Okay. Go ahead, Louisa.
4: That's all we had to do is get Bob started.
7: You know what? I forgot to notify my biological family overseas because it's a good time for them. But maybe next time, but I'll send them the text.
4: Yeah, it's in the morning in the Philippines, right?
7: Yes. Yes. I think it's not right now. It's 12 o'clock. Yeah, you know, 12:09.
4: Oh.
7: Maybe it started...
6: Awesome.
7: Good time. I had to walk away for about 10 minutes. I don't know if I missed Ishmael was 13 when Isaac was born.
4: Someone just mentioned that.
7: Okay. All right. So what is the spiritual?
4: Well, Ishmael was circumcised when he was 13. He wasn't 13 when Isaac was born, because Ishmael was circumcised when Abraham was 99. So he was born in 100 the next year, the 14th. Ishmael would have been 14.
7: How old was Ishmael when Isaac was born?
4: He would have been 14. So 13 is the spiritual picture. Circumcision points to cutting away sin, and Abraham circumcised, the whole house of Abraham circumcised. And Ishmael, remember we learned that God has a plan of saving a great many Muslims among the multitude. And Abraham even said, what of Ishmael? Ishmael means God hears, and God told him, I have heard thee concerning him. I will make of him a great nation. He's circumcised at age 13. Tying in with 13,000 years, what happens as far as salvation, cutting off of sin? The latter rain and a great multitude is saved. So we can make that tie in. Again, it just fits in with all the biblical information that we get from the Bible.
7: Okay, thank you.
4: Thank you. Yeah. Going back to words... I made a list of this earlier. Words that or names are mentioned 13 times. Bob mentioned praise, Psalm 150. And I mentioned wicked in Psalm 37. In Daniel 2, which Daniel in Babylon, you know, captivity points into the church age, coming out of the church. The word interpretation's found 13 times. Interpreting dream, coming to an understanding as God opens the scriptures. In Daniel 3, when the image of the beast is made and the command is everyone has to worship, we know that ties in with Revelation 13, great tribulation, judgment on the church again after 13,000 years. In Daniel 3, Shadrach, Meshach, and Abednego, all three are mentioned 13 times each. And they're always together. Shadrach, Meshach, and Abednego, will you not bow down? 13 times, and then Nebuchadnezzar, type of Satan, throws them into the fire because they will not bow down, just like the elect refuse to bow down to the image of the beast, which is the corporate church, and we came out of the church. Another one, and I really like this one, Leviticus 25, the word possession, Leviticus 25, the word possession is mentioned 13 times, is the Jubilee chapter. The Jubilee chapter where all the captives are set free and they return to their possession. New heaven, new earth. New heaven, new earth after 13,000 years of history. Possessions mentioned 13 times. And also with 13 times around Jericho. Remember the sound of the ram's horn? That's the word Jubilee. Jubilee, God associates with the 13, because 1994 was a Jubilee year, point of the second outpouring of the Holy Spirit, and the last one. That's the last one. God saves a great multitude, and we will return to our possession, our inheritance. Our inheritance, which is the earth, like Psalm 37.
6: You know, I was just thinking, the person that's, I haven't seen the text chat on YouTube, but if the person's mocking 13 and what we're saying about it.
5: I don't think they were mocked. I don't think it was related to 13.
6: Oh, okay.
5: The comments I read.
6: I was just going to say that, you know, we really owe this a lot to God opening up the eyes of Mr. Camping, who did all the work, you know, 50 years ago to come up with the biblical calendar of history, which gives us the year 13,000 being 1988. And then, you know, as time went on, as we read the Bible and, you know, Mr. Camping was teaching, Chris was teaching, you know, we see the number 13 in all of these different contexts, and it starts to make sense because, you know, God opens up our eyes. And so I think, you know, without the timeline, it would be hard to recognize that, the importance of
5: you didn't have an accurate timeline too. We would see all these numbers.
3: And these are confirmations that gives us comfort that we are, you know, you're getting fruit. That what you're doing is it's confirmation and it's encouragement to keep going.
4: Mm-hmm.
3: And then you see it another place. It's like a multitude of counselors, their safety. So when God gives us more information and we're seeing the same numbers appear, it's a very comforting thing to know that if someone's mocking you or heckling, that the word of God is.
4: You know, he can mock. But you know, what Carl said, right, if we had Usher's calendar, right, that would says there's about 6,000 years or about now, these things would mean nothing.
6: Wouldn't make sense. Yeah.
4: Mean nothing. What's 130? 10 times 13. Well, we're nowhere near 13,000 years. 13 times around, the breaking down of the 13 times around. Once a day, 6 days, 7 times on the seventh day, 13 total. The great significance of the breakdown is they represent two earths. In 2 Peter 3, God speaks of what's he called? The first earth? Or the
6: world that then
4: extended
6: out of the water.
4: The world that was, and now the world that is. Two earths, 6,023, destruction, first earth by flood. 7,023, according to biblical evidence, year 2033, we're expecting destruction, present world by fire, and we see it perfectly. God even broke it up. Once a day, 6 days, seventh day, something different, 7 times, 13 times total, and here, this breakdown of two earths, 6,023, 7,023, but if you have Usher's calendar, you're in the dark. You're in the dark. You don't know where you're at in time or history. And this is the problem with those who have gone back from the date of May 21, 2011. Many of them have gone back from all time information. They're not interested. They don't get into it. Or they see it all as wrong. They don't know where they're at.
3: They're gone.
4: They don't know where they're at. Yeah.
3: They go right back to oblivion almost, where they can't even discuss it because they have somewhat a bit of shame because, you know, you had a ministry that was discussing the calendar in such detail. To go back to slop, you know, it would almost be a bit insulting to that individual, you know, to chew on that.
4: Back to darkness. Darkness is basically ignorance. Hmm. And to say, you know, to take up the idea, no man knows a day or hour. And how does that mean, even if it were true about Christ coming, which it's not, that no one can know the time, how does that mean you can't investigate and search the scriptures and learn everything else that you can possibly learn about the time that God mentions in the Bible, the dates that he uses in the Bible, But because no man can know the day or hour, then I have zero interest in, we're showing a whole lot of scripture because we've been referencing verses. The ages of individuals are scripture, all scripture given by inspiration of God, profitable, and no interest in genealogies, no interest in ages of people, no interest in trying to figure out where in time and history they were. And it shows, unfortunately, it shows in the church where they don't have an interest in truth. But the child of God, we have an interest in truth. And so we love the truth. Whether the truth is a verse like there's now therefore no more condemnation in Christ Jesus, or whether the truth is Jacob's 130 and answering the question of Pharaoh how old he is, we love the truth and we see how God blesses everything. The things some people might write off, and I used to do it. I felt certain things like reading genealogies and stuff were boring and
3: fly over.
4: Yeah, turn a page,
3: you see all this genealogy. Yeah,
4: you're like really interested if you're reading some psalm or something, you know, that's speaking to you. And if you're reading another thing with numbers and so-and-so was so old, it's like little interest at all. Just, well, I have to do my reading today. And you read.
3: Sadly, you know, you have a lot of folks who may not be in the Bible, and a day like today, they're watching a film that is desecrating God's word, or they're using the Bible for a movie promotion with these kind of dark features, and that's the closest they're going to get. But incidentally, there are some movies where they'll try to have folks looking for hidden meaning in the Bible, and they will try to decipher to get information. But yet when it comes to the truth, they're fighting against it. You know, they're really upset about it.
5: People will, even conspiracy theorists, spend a lot of time looking at numbers on different stuff, you know, and try to find links with people. And they dedicate all this time to doing that.
3: Right.
5: And they're willing to dive deep there, but they're not willing to pick up the Bible, you know.
3: Incidentally, they're not called a date setter, or they reserve that title.
5: Yeah.
8: And there's another.
5: No, I was saying if only they had the same zeal as they dive deep into that type of stuff to do the same thing with the Bible.
6: I'm just going to bring up another passage where the 13th day is mentioned in Esther 3:12. Then were the king's scribes called on the 13th day of the first month, and there was written according to all that Haman had commanded unto the king's lieutenants and to the governors that were over every province, and to the rulers of every people of every province, according to the writing thereof, and to every people after their language, in the name of King Ahasuerus was it written and sealed with the king's ring. And then 12 months, and then the next verse, it talks about 12 months later, and the letters were sent by posts into all the king's provinces to destroy, to kill, and to cause to perish all Jews, both young and old, little children and women, in one day, even upon the 13th day of the 12th month, which is the month Adar, and to take the spoil of them for a prey. You know, and then if you go to the end of the chapter 9 of the book of Esther, we see that the tables were turned, and instead of the Jews being killed by, you know, Haman, I guess it was his 10 sons, because Haman was hanged, we think, on the second month, the 17th day of the month. But his 10 sons were still alive. But anyhow, the Jews turned the tables and killed all of the people that were trying to kill them.
3: Right.
6: And so that ties in with the end of the world, because, you know, in the Bible, it says that the saints will judge the world. Don't you know that the saints will judge the world? And that's what's happening today after 13,000 years. And, you know, we're living in Judgment Day since May 21, 2011. And everybody that's not saved has essentially been killed.
5: There is another passage that I think connects 13 and 10. If you read Jeremiah 25:3, It says, from the 13th year of Josiah, the son of Amon, king of Judah, even unto this day, that is the 23rd year, the word of Jehovah hath come unto me, and I have spoken unto you, rising early and speaking, but ye have not hearkened. So it was his 13th year, even unto the 23rd year, and that would be a 10-year difference. But it was in his 13th year, and 23 identifies with tribulation and judgment, but so does 13.
4: Mm-hmm. Mm-hmm. Yeah, I have one passage. I won't read it. It's in Numbers 7. It's like 80-some verse. You know, it's a reference to the dedication of 12 princes at the dedication of the altar. And they gave an offering in two wagons pulled by 12 oxen. And each oxen was for one of the 12 princes. And I'll read Numbers 7, verse 13, well, verse 12. And he that offered his offering the first day was Nashon, the son of Amminadab, of the tribe of Judah. And his offering was one silver charger. The weight thereof was 130 shekels. 130. And then other things. So the total, like there's, if you total the animals and the weight of that and the weight of this other thing, a bull, 70 shekels, comes out to 231. And that's 3 times 7 times 11. But within it, this 130. And it's found because each of the princes of 12 tribes offer. So it's found 12 times exactly like that. Verse 85 is the, verse 79 is the 12th time. Again, 130 shekels. But it's found, it should be 12 times because there's only 12 princes. It's found a 13th time. In Numbers 7, of silver weighing 130 shekels, and then he goes through the whole thing again, a 13th time. So you have 130, 10 times 13, 13 times. And it just goes along, you know, by itself, doesn't the other verses, all the other emphasis. We know that this would definitely have something to do with the time of the end. I'm not sure exactly what, but, and also this 12 and 13, 12 and 13 should have been 12, but actually 13.
3: And Chris, two questions. Do you think there's any correlation with John the Baptist and the Lord Jesus Christ? If they were 6 months apart, would the 39:40 be applied there if possible, with John the Baptist being beheaded? Or is there no correlation to John the Baptist? His death. Well,
4: what do you think in 39:40 with John? What do you mean?
3: Do you know the time frame of his beheading, the crucifixion? Do you happen to know the time difference?
4: I don't. We're not given the exact time, but I think it's early in the ministry because we read of it in Mark 6.
3: Okay.
4: And you know, John's put in prison pretty early, and then executed. But I don't think we're given. Well, yeah. We do know. He baptized Christ September 25th, 29 AD. Hmm. And so he's around 29 AD.
5: 35, right? Would have been around 35.
4: Who, John?
5: Well, both Jesus and John, because they were born.
4: Well, Jesus was born October, John.
5: Oh, the next year.
4: 6 months earlier, April. Right? Of also.
5: 7
4: BC. John conceived in 8 BC, the, you know, with Luke 1, all that's taken place 8 BC. Jesus conceived in 7 BC.
5: Do you recall
6: January?
4: Yeah.
5: You recall Mr. Camping talking about the month of April for his birth? Because I believe he might have even mentioned the 14th.
4: For John the Baptist?
5: Yeah, does that sound familiar? Because I would think that's interesting.
4: I don't remember.
3: And finally, 52 weeks in a year, 13 times 4. I'm not sure if God had any, you know, purpose in the fact that there's 52 weeks in a year. That's 13 times 4.
4: Well, the the acceptable year, the year of salvation. Yeah, it would point to universal, so the wall being built in 52 days, you know, universal salvation. And when does salvation end? After 13,000 years, it's complete. The wall's built, and it's the end of the acceptable year, the end of salvation.
3: We do have a call.
5: I do recall. Okay, he said April 15th. He said, as near as we can tell, John the Baptist was born within a week or so of April 15th in the year 50, which may have been at least.
3: It could be Passover if you have your calculator.
9: Well, that's what I was thinking about. Thinking about April 15th.
3: All right. That's God willing. We could take a look at that. Yes, SD, please go ahead.
10: Yeah, in Esther chapter 9, verse 1, well, starting in verse 1, but it may be another reference to 12, but 13, because it's the day of the victory of the Lord Jesus and the gospel when the their enemies didn't have the power over them. It might have to do with this day of judgment, maybe. And I have another reference to 13, maybe.
4: Any of you guys want to read it?
3: Yes. Now in the 12th month, that is the month Adar, on the 13th day of the same, when the king's commandment and his decree drew near to be put in execution, in the day that the enemies of the Jews hoped to have power over them, though it was turned to the contrary, that the Jews had rule over them that hated them.
10: Yeah, and pretty much the whole chapter, but yes, it has to do with the day of judgment and how the gospel triumphed over his enemies judgment day. And I don't know if it relates to this as well, but Proverbs 6:16, if anyone wants to read it.
5: Proverbs. What was it?
10: Proverbs 6:16.
5: That says, these six things that Jehovah hate, yea, seven are an abomination unto him. Yep.
10: And then you have 6 and 7 and Job 5:19, maybe.
5: Well, I don't know if we can add.
3: Interesting, the children are saying 6, 7 a lot lately.
5: Right. Yeah, what is that? What is that?
3: I don't know, but it's really making me think about Jericho. Why is the Lord allowing?
5: It's become a trend, and they don't know why. They don't even know why. It's just somebody's
3: I feel like this is like Gideon.

0: Thank you, Salvador. Well, this has been a very interesting program. I'm very thankful that we were able to have the timing for this program this Friday the 13th. Incidentally, there will be three Friday the 13th, or at least the 13th on a Friday in the year of 2026. From what we understand, every 28 years, this cycles through to have three Friday the 13th this year. And so folks who are, you know, not...
1: How many years was this
0: every
1: cycle?
0: Every 28 years, you get a trifecta. And that's just interesting how God lays this all out. It's not uncommon for us to find these patterns. Even in the secular world, they have stars that align or eclipses or things like that. Why would it not be in the Bible as well?
2: You know, this isn't biblical, but from creation, if you go 13 years, we're in the 1,000th and third increment, 2026. But starting from creation, we've reached there's been 13-year segments, 1,003 times.
0: Interesting.
2: Yeah, that's not biblical. It's just a fun fact.
0: All right.
2: They're related to the timeline.
0: Well, everyone, we appreciate you joining us for the Bible Exalted program. This is our evening show. We hope and pray that you can let your friends and loved ones know about this program. We're going to try this again. Until next time, friends, may God keep you according to his perfect will during this time of judgment. Good night.
1: Good night.
3: You've just heard a pre-recording of an eBible Fellowship panel discussion.

0: 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With his Bible study, here's eBible Fellowship's Robert Daniels.
1: Last time I was looking a little bit at Saul's conversion, how dramatic it is, but we can learn a lot from that. God is teaching us spiritual things from the Bible as we read these accounts. But most of us are saved in a quiet way. You know, God saves through hearing his word, and most of us are saved. Maybe you're saved at different, all of us are saved at different ages, somewhere in their 20s, 30s, 40s, 50s. And some people are saved like the thief on the cross. He was saved at moments before he died. So God saves at different times when he was saving people. But we know that God is the Savior. He decides when we become saved, not us. He's the one who is the Savior. We cannot save ourselves. And he decides when, where we become saved. We have no control over that. None of us do. Salvation belongs to Jehovah. So at time of his choosing, of God's choosing, he saved you if you're indeed truly a child of God. The next thing you know, you have an ongoing desire to do the will of Christ. When it happened, we don't know. We just discover in our heart that we have a great love and a true desire to do the will of God. And it's something that God does. He does it quietly, unbeknownst to us. And some people during the day of salvation probably was begging God for salvation for months and for years. But we don't know we're one of God's elect until he saves us. We don't know that. We know that he has saved a great multitude leading up to May 21, 2011. Who they are, we don't know. We could suspect somebody might be saved, but at the end of the day, we don't know. We don't know who is truly saved. It's impossible for us to know. But if you are indeed truly a child of God, we're going to have a true desire, and it's never going to leave our hearts. Then there's strong evidence that God has saved me. But at the end, only God knows. Only God knows who he has chosen. You know, he gives us insight in the Bible of this person or that person truly becoming truly saved. Remember when Peter was teaching a Bible study and God has his elect there, and God saved a great multitude while they were saving, while Peter was speaking. Peter didn't know who they were, but God tells us that a great multitude became saved. But did they know beforehand that they were God's elect? No, we can't know that. Anybody knows to look at you and say, oh, I know God's going to save you. They don't know at all. Only God knows that. Let's read a few verses in Colossians 1. In Colossians 1, it says here, Colossians 1, verse 1, Paul, an apostle of Jesus Christ by the will of God, and Timotheus, our brother, to the saints and faithful brethren in Christ Jesus, which are at Colossae, grace be unto you and peace from God our Father and the Lord Jesus Christ. We give thanks to God and the Father for Lord Jesus Christ, praying always for you, since we heard of your faith in Christ Jesus and of the love which ye have all the saints, for the hope which is laid up for you in heaven, whereof ye heard before in the word of the truth of the gospel, which is come unto you, as it is in all the world, and bringeth forth fruit, as doth also in you, since the day ye heard of it, and knew the grace of God in truth. Looking a little bit here in Colossians 1, we know that God wrote this as he moved the Apostle Paul to write, and we know that the entire Bible is written that way, that as God moved these men to write these things, they weren't saying something from their own minds or understanding. God was putting the words in their mouth to write. Let's look a little bit at Galatians 1, reading Galatians 1, verses 13 to 16. God has given us more information here about Paul the Apostle before God saved him, what kind of person he was, And also, you know, before God saved you, what kind of person were you? We were all doing our own thing, could care less about what God's word says. And at that point, God decided to save you. It says in verse 13, "For ye have heard of my conversation in time past in the Jews' religion, how that beyond measure I persecuted the church of God and wasted it, and profited in the Jews' religion above my equals in my own nation, being more exceedingly zealous after of the traditions of my father. But when it pleased God, who separated me from my mother's womb and called me by his grace, to reveal his son in me, that I might preach him among the heathen, immediately I conferred not with flesh and blood." So you see, my point is that God is the one who decided the time when to save Paul, the apostle. It's just like us. When if you are truly a child of God, God is the one who elected that person to salvation. God is the one who decided the time in your life that he applied the word of God to the hearts of Paul the apostle, or you if you're a child of God, and he saved you. We had no control over it. And here he's giving God all the praise and all the glory for saving him. The time came when God decided to save the apostle Paul as he was persecuting the fellow believers, and now God had decided to save him. That's why the teaching of a free will gospel is so wrong. It's so wrong. We can't tell God or decide when you want to become a child of God. It's God's doing. If many people before we're saved, now we don't have any, we may have a false understanding of what salvation is, until God given us spiritual eyes to see, then we begin to understand. Oh, God is the one who saved me. He's the one who decided when he saved and how many he decided to save at what. Throughout the ages, God is the one who decides who becomes saved and when, and what time, or what year, or what moment. We had no control over it. So God is the one who gets all the praise and all the glory for salvation. We should never want to take credit for anything. If you're truly a child of God, God has given you eyes to see. We gladly give God the glory first for saving us. And for him to save us, you know, we read in the Bible that he had to pay for our sins. And for anyone has to become saved, we have to be chosen, elected of God, for him to save us. See, we have no say-so in that whatsoever. Let's turn to Ephesians 1. Let's go over to Ephesians chapter 1. Remember that verse God says that we were chosen him from the foundation of the world? He tells us there that we were chosen in him from the foundation of the world. So he has nothing to do with my decision or what I decided. God is the one who saves us. So we see here that the Apostle Paul, God is the one who, as dramatic as his salvation was God's doing. It was God who saved them, and he gives them all the praise and all the glory. But let's go back over to Colossians chapter 1. Here God tells us, let's look at another phrase here. God tells us that we're apostle there. Paul was an apostle. He wasn't one of the original 13 disciples. But yet, he insists that he is an apostle. He didn't have that unique thing where he was there with Christ as he ministered the gospel with the other 12, and apostle was being taught by the perfect teacher, with this Christ himself. They were there with him, but Paul the apostle wasn't. He wasn't there. He became saved at a later date. Let's look at Luke. Anyone could name all the 12 disciples? Luke chapter 6, they're all listed there, and Paul is not. Luke chapter 6, verse 12. "And it came to pass in those days that he went out into a mountain to pray, and continued all night in prayer to God. And when it was day, he called unto him his disciples, and of them he chose 12, whom also he named apostles." Now, who's an apostle? One who's sent with the gospel. In a sense, spiritually, God saved us. He sent us out with the gospel during the day of salvation. We're sent out with the gospel. And he names them in verse 14. Simon, whom he also named Peter, and Andrew his brother, and James, and John, Philip, and Bartholomew, Matthew, and Thomas, James the son of Alphaeus, and Simon called Zelotes, and Judas, the brother of James, and Judas Iscariot, which also was the traitor. So you see God lists them all there, but Paul is not there. But yet, he insists that he was an apostle. Let's look at 1 Corinthians. In 1 Corinthians chapter 9, we're going to read verses 1 and 2. Paul is going to insist that he too is an apostle. 1 Corinthians chapter 9, verse 1 and 2. Am I not an apostle? Am I not free? Have I not seen Christ our Lord? Did Paul the apostle see Christ? He wasn't one of the 12. He wasn't there. And it says, are not ye my work in the Lord? If I be not an apostle unto others, yet doubtless I am to you. For the seal of mine apostleship are ye in the Lord. Here he says he saw Christ. Where did he see him at? Anybody know where Apostle Paul saw? On the road to Damascus. Let's look at that account again. It's in Acts chapter 9. You remember that account? It says, the Bible tells us that he saw Christ. Acts chapter 9, verse 1. And Saul, yet breathing out threatenings and slaughter against the disciples of the Lord, went unto the high priest and desired of him letters to Damascus, to the synagogues, that if he found any of this way, whether they were men or women, he might bring them bound unto Jerusalem. And as he journeyed, he came near Damascus, and suddenly there shined round about him a light from heaven. And he fell to the earth and heard a voice saying unto him, Saul, Saul, why persecutest thou me? And he said, who art thou, Lord? And the Lord said, I am Jesus, whom thou persecutest. It's hard for thee to kick against the bricks. And he, trembling, astonished, and said, Lord, what wilt thou have me to do? And the Lord said unto him, arise, and go into the city, and it shall be told thee what thou must do. See, he was confronted by Christ on this way to Damascus. And this is where he saw Christ. And he insisted in 1 Corinthians that he saw Christ. He saw him on the way, on the road to Damascus. And you know, wonderfully, when God saves us, as we begin to study the Bible, and God opened our understanding, we begin to see Christ spiritually in the pages of the Bible. So you see there, he saw Christ on the way to Damascus. Let's back up a minute to John to see who an apostle is. In John 13, the Gospel of John, chapter 13, verses 12 to 16 says, so after he had washed their feet and had taken his garments and was set down again, he said unto them, know ye what I've done to you? Ye call me Master and Lord. And ye say, well, for so I am. If I then be your Lord and Master, have washed your feet, ye also ought to wash one another's feet. For I have given you an example that ye should do as I have done to you. He goes in verse 16, verily, verily, I say unto you, the servant is not greater than his Lord, neither he that is sent. That word is an apostle there, an apostle, one that is sent, greater than he that sent him. So if you look up the word apostle, that gives you the number, the Greek number of 652. And one of the things it gives you is an apostle, one who is sent, or one who is a messenger. So you see, he was sent out with the gospel. That's who an apostle is. He was sent out with the gospel. And God, we know that God has used these 12 apostles in a great and wonderful way. And so also how he uses us also as we are sent out during the church age with the gospel to all the world. And God's people, as we sent out, God in his mercy has given us the truth. And we're going to go forth with the gospel. And you see, as we went forth, God saved a great multitude leading up to May 21, 2011. And now we're living in a day now where all the elect are saved. And now we're in the process now of feeding sheep. We're still sent out too, because we're still, as the gospel go forth, we don't know who is truly saved. And now we're sent out now with the gospel to feed sheep. We feed as God instructs us to do that. We are feeding sheep. And let's go back over to Colossians chapter 1. Here God tells us, Paul, an apostle of Jesus Christ, and he tells us there, by the will of God. This term here is used in the Bible. If you will look at a couple of these epistles as God start them out, like in Ephesians. Let's turn over to Ephesians 1. Ephesians 1 verse 1. We see this here at the beginning of some of these epistles. Paul, an apostle of Jesus Christ, by the will of God. And you see here too in another passage in 2 Timothy. Turn over to 2 Timothy. 2 Timothy chapter 1. See how God starts out these books by saying these. Let's hear, Paul, an apostle of Jesus Christ, by the will of God, according to the promise of life, which is in Christ Jesus. And one of the wonderful place too, where another wonderful place where God has used this words is in salvation. Paul the apostle didn't write these things by his own will or understanding. It was God's will for him to write these things. If you look at, go over to John again, first chapter, it's a very familiar passage to us in John chapter 1, verse 12. You see the same word there. God tells us he used it in saving someone. It's not our will why we are saved. It's God's will to save a people for himself. In John chapter 1, verse 12, but as many as received him, to them gave he power to become sons of God, even to them that believe on his name, which were born not of blood, nor of the will of the flesh, nor of the will of man, but of God. So it's not the will of man that saves us, it's the will of God. He wills to save a people for himself. It has nothing to do with our will, but it is God's will that saves us. And it's God's will that he has given us the Bible. If you would look at another familiar passage in 2 Peter, I believe, God tells us how we got the Bible, not by our will. Well, we have the scriptures. I think the scripture there is in 2 Peter chapter 1, verse 20 and 21. 2 Peter chapter 1, verse 20, 21. Knowing this verse, that no prophecy of scripture is of any private interpretation, but the prophecy came not in old time by the will of man. Man's will had nothing to do with we having the Bible. Nothing. By the will of man, but holy men of God spake as they were moved by the Holy Ghost. See, so we have the Bible because of God's will. It was God's will to save our people for himself. It was God's will to give us these things. Nothing to do with us. It was God's will that he saves us. Man's will has nothing to do with we having the Bible, or if you're truly saved, has nothing to do with your will. Our will is always bent to do evil, to sin. So you see that it was God's will for us to have the Bible, and we want to give God all the praise and all the glory that he is deserving of. We're not deserving of anything. What we're deserving, God in his mercy hasn't given it to us if you're an elect of God. But as far as for the wicked, they will be destroyed. And we know that now that they are under God's judgment, and they're just waiting around to be destroyed forevermore. And they have no idea that they're under God's judgment. They're just living their lives as normal. The world is continuing on as normal, but we know that something has happened to man, spiritually speaking. Mankind is more. God has given man up now to his own sin. No wonder why we see, you know, if you will go back, even before God created, destroyed the world by a flood, every man was doing what was right in his own eyes, which is what? Man's will is to sin. And then God destroyed the world of that day by water. And now man, God has given man up to his own will, if you want to say that, to his own sinful desires. And what will man do naturally? Is sin. So no wonder you see the multiplication of sin all over the earth. Because we're living in a day now where the world is under judgment. God is about in the process now of wrapping up his perfect salvation plan, and how, as if you're truly saved, you know, we rejoice in that. But you also know that in many ways we're grieved because we see our loved ones and many of our family members who are still yet in their sins. And yes, we continue to pray for them. We continue to pray and we continue to wait upon the Lord. But one thing a child of God does know, and we constantly ask God for, is for may his perfect will be done. We know that whatever God does is absolutely perfect, is right, and is just. So we trust in that, that God knows absolutely what he's doing. He's in perfect control of all things. He never lost control of anything. And we thank God for that. You know, even in our day, you know, we could still thank God for a great amount of things. Look at the amount of truth that he has given to us over the years. Never before has God has opened his word like this to the hearts of his people. We have learned tremendous amount of information from the Bible. And we glorify God for what he has done. That the gospel is still going out, with, you know, not to save, but we're feeding sheep, and we thank God for that, that he's doing it. But let's go back over to Colossians 1. I want to drop down to a little bit to verse 2. Let's read verse 2 again. To the saints and faithful brethren in Christ, which are at Colossae, grace be unto you. We see that phrase too in the Bible. If you're truly become a child of God, grace be unto you. God's grace was given to you. Not that we're worthy of it, but God's grace was given to you. Grace be unto you, which he has given to all his elect. But it says to the saints. Now, this denomination in our world today, they have this all wrong, just like a whole host of things they've gotten wrong. That they have the authority or the power to elevate somebody to sainthood. The Bible doesn't teach that. The Bible doesn't teach that at all. All of God's elect, all the true believers are saints of his. Man has no power to forgive sins. Man has no power to elevate somebody into whatever they believe, you know, their beliefs are. No. All God's people, all the elect, they are saints. They are the saints of God, not what man says, but what the Bible says. And that word saints, if you look it up, it's the number 40 in the Greek, in the concordance. It's either translated holy or saints and so forth. But let's look at a couple of words used in a few places in the Bible. If you will look at Romans chapter 1. So we know that all the true believers are saints of his. And the saints of his, they're the ones who worship God in spirit and in truth. The unsaved can't because they're not saved. And when you read through the Psalms, you see God, how he talks about the saints, how the saints worship him and so forth, which are the true believers. Let's look at Romans 1 verses 5 to 7. Here he speaks about, I believe, the true believers by whom we have received grace which they are the true believers. We have received grace. This grace was given to us through Christ, an apostleship for obedience to the faith among all nations for his name. So, you know, other parts of the Bible, God tells us we're saved to the praise and glory of God. Here he says to all nations, or all the true believers, for his name, among whom are ye, which are the true believers, also the called, which God's elect, we are the called of Jesus Christ. Christ has called us with a holy calling through Christ. To all that are in Rome, beloved of God, called to be saints. See, God is one who called us to be saints. Grace to you. And only the elect, has God says to them, grace to you and peace from God. See, now this grace is given to us through Christ, and this peace that we come to, remember Isaiah 40, our warfare is ended. Now we're at peace with him. And now when God has saved us, we're at peace. And this peace that we have comes from God himself, because he is the Prince of Peace. He has given us this peace, and no longer are we in rebellion against him. No longer are we that way. It says, grace to you and peace from God, our Father and Lord Jesus Christ. First, I thank my God through Jesus Christ for you all, that your faith, which, you know, faith is Christ, which he's given to us, that your faith is spoken of throughout the whole world. So you see, he has given to the saints grace and peace. And that's speaking right to his elect. The ones now that who God has truly become saved. And turn to 1 Corinthians chapter 1, verses 1 to 4. Paul, called to be an apostle of Jesus Christ through the will of God. You see this term again. And Sosthenes, our brother, unto the church of God which is at Corinth, to them that are sanctified. And who are the ones who are sanctified? God's elect. And we're sanctified in Christ Jesus, called to be saints. See, this has nothing to do with a church or a denomination. This is God's doing. With all that in every place call upon the name of Jesus Christ, our Lord, both theirs and ours. Grace be unto you. It's only the true believers that said has grace given to them, and peace from God our Father and from the Lord Jesus Christ. I thank my God always on your behalf for the grace of God which is given you. See, grace is given to us by Jesus Christ. So our salvation is wrapped up in Christ. Grace is given. Salvation is a gift. And if God has given you his grace, well, you're one of his elect. He has saved you. And that's what we receive when we become saved. He has given us grace. And we're not deserving of it. It's like he tells us that salvation is a gift of God. And we glorify God in this behalf, that God has given us grace. Grace. Let's look at, turn over to Colossians again. Colossians 3 this time. Colossians 3, verse 12. Put on, therefore, as elect of God. It's God, you know, we are the elect, God's elect, the true believers. Holy, beloved bowels of mercies, kindness, humbleness of mind. I think I wrote the wrong verse now, but let's read it anyway. It's God's word. Huh? Let's read it anyway. I know. It says, put on, therefore, as elect of God. It's not something that we do. So we know that some salvation, we can't put something on ourselves. Salvation is of Christ. Holy, beloved bowels of mercy, kindness, humbleness of mind, meekness, long-suffering, forbearing one another, forgiving one another. If any man have a quarrel against any, even as Christ forgave you, ye also ye do. But I don't think this is the verse that I wanted, but let's start with the first Colossians chapter 1. Verses 11 to 14. Colossians chapter 1, let's read from verse 11. Strengthened with all might according to his glorious power unto all patience and longsuffering with joyfulness, giving thanks unto the Father, which hath made us meet to be partakers of the inheritance of the saints in light. So the saints of God, he has given us, we are partakers of this inheritance. And what is this inheritance? Really, it's Christ. You know, where this inheritance here, that which was given to us through Christ. And it says, who hath delivered us from the power of darkness and has translated us into the kingdom of his dear Son, in whom we have redemption through his blood, even the forgiveness of sins. And God goes on. So you see, this inheritance that the saints have is through Christ. And other parts of the Bible, God tells that he freely gives us all things. You know, we're going to be the inheritors of the new heaven and new earth. You know, this inheritance is an eternal inheritance, which will never fade away. We will never lose it because it's kept by Christ. And our security is in Christ. And this inheritance is beyond human comprehension, but God has given to us through Christ. And we're totally undeserving of it. And when you think of it, you know, how can it be that God would be so gracious to us? But it is true. If the Bible didn't say it, how could we believe it? Then when you look back and see how rotten I was before God saved you and he's given you eternal life, you know, we just stand there dumbfounded that Almighty God would so put his grace upon me. People read about the Apostle Paul and how of a person he was, which he was no different than any one of us. He was no different. God just saved him. God just gave him his grace. That's it. You know, remember we sing to him, a vilest offender who truly believes. And some of us are vile. You know, some of us do things that we wouldn't want anybody to hear or know about. If they know I did that, they wouldn't have nothing to do with me. But because the grace of God, God's grace has covered my sins, and he's delivered me from the kingdom of Satan, and he's given me eternal life, and he has blotted out all my transgressions, no matter how horrible it was, and it was horrible. He's blotted them out, and now he has clothed me with the righteousness of Christ. How can that be? He says, you see how, if you're truly a child of God, that we have everything to thank God for. You know, he can't put it into words what he has done, that he's made me a son of God, your daughter. He has saved you, and he's given you the most wonderful gift ever. Nothing in this world can be compared to it. He's given me everlasting life. I don't understand what that is, but it is true that God has done this for sinful man. You know, God has every right to destroy us all, but and wonderfully that he didn't do that. Let's look at Psalm 34. You know, when you read through the Psalms, you see how God speaks about the saints

There is obedience. O fear Jehovah, ye his saints. Now, only the saints, the true saints of God, is going to fear Jehovah, are only going to be obedient to him, for there is no want to them that fear him. See, Christ has freely given us all things, and we're gonna worship him. We're going to fear him. We're going to obey him. We're going to do what he says, because remember, we have a true desire to be obedient to God's commandments. Let's look at Proverbs chapter 2, verses 6 to 8. Proverbs chapter 2, verses 6 to 8. For Jehovah giveth wisdom. You know, true wisdom is Christ. Christ is the essence of wisdom. He says, for Jehovah giveth wisdom, out of his mouth cometh knowledge and understanding. He layeth up sound wisdom for the righteous. He is a buckler to them that walk uprightly. He keepeth the paths of judgment. He preserveth the way of his saints. So you see, all God's people, he preserveth the way of the saints. And you know, Christ is the way, and the saints are all his elect. So you see, we are safe and secured in Christ. He is everything to the child of God, and we glorify him in that. And the least we can do is do what he says. But the only thing we're going to do what he says is if he saves us. Obedience. God demands obedience. It's not an option for us. We will do what he says. No matter what the world says, no matter what our family says, we will do what God says. It's not a choice or an option. It's a deep desire in our hearts to be obedient to God's commandment. Let's go back over to Colossians 1. So we have an idea there who the saints are. And so to the saints and faithful brethren in Christ. Now, we have to be careful here with that word faithful is 4103. 4103 in the Greek. And we know that Christ is the faithful one. Now, he is faithful. If you would look at, go over to Revelation chapter 1, the last book of the Bible. And let's look at Revelation chapter 1. Revelation chapter 1. We're going to read verses 4 to 6. John, to the seven churches which are in Asia, grace be unto you. You see this phrase throughout the Bible. Grace be unto you, to his people, and peace from him, which is. So you see where this grace and peace comes from. It's from him who, which is, which was, and is to come, which is God himself. It's where we get this grace and peace from. From the seven spirits which are before the throne. And from Jesus Christ, who is the faithful witness. See, because Christ is faithful, he's the essence of what faithfulness is. His elect, his saints, are going to be faithful also. Because he is, remember, when we become saved, God has given to us of his spirit. God indwells us. So we are going to be faithful because of him. Let's stay in the book of Revelation and turn over to Revelation chapter 19. Revelation chapter 19, verses 9 to 11. Revelation chapter 19, verses 9 to 11. And he said unto me, write, blessed are they which are called unto the marriage supper of the Lamb, which we know they're the true believers. We're the called of Christ. And he said unto me, these are the true sayings of God. You know, the entire Bible are the true sayings of God. From Genesis to Revelation are the true sayings of God. And I fell at his feet to worship him. And he said unto me, see that thou do it not. I am thy fellow servant and of thy brethren that have the testimony of Jesus. Worship God. For the testimony of Jesus is the spirit of prophecy. And I saw heaven open, and behold, a white horse, and he that sat upon him was called Faithful

0: and true. So the attributes of God are He is faithful and He is true. God is the truth. And in righteousness does He judge and make war. So Christ is a faithful one, and He is the essence of truth. He is what truth is. And look at another verse. I think it's 2 Thessalonians, I believe. 2 Thessalonians chapter 3, verses 1 to 3. It says, "Finally, my brethren, pray for us that the word of the Lord may have free course and be glorified even as it is with you, and that we may be delivered from unreasonable and wicked men, for all men have not faith," which is absolutely true. The unsaved doesn't have the faith of Christ in them. But the Lord is faithful. See, He is the faithful one who shall establish you and keep you from evil. So we see that here Christ is the faithful one. Because, you know, we see that over in Colossians, here it says to the saints, Colossians 1, to the saints and faithful brethren. We are faithful because Christ is faithful. You see, and if you're truly a child of God, we are brethren. And we're brethren together in Christ. We're from maybe from different countries or whatever it is, but if you're truly a child of God, we are brethren. We know God has given us of His Spirit. He's God indwells that person. And we are, although you may have a blood brother or whoever the case is, but if God has given you His Spirit, we are brethren. No matter what language you speak or wherever you're from, it's one salvation plan. One. That's it. And when God has saved us, now we become through brothers in Christ. Brothers and sisters, the Bible says, in Christ. And we glorify God in this behalf, that God would save a wretched sinner like I am. Or like you are, if you're indeed a child of God, and we thank God for it. Okay, let's stop here and we're going to pray. And we'll have our next Bible study. Let's pray. Heavenly Father, we thank You once again that through Christ, and only through Christ, You have given us this wonderful salvation. We're no more worthy of it than anyone else. We don't understand why You've chosen this one or that one. That's your business whom You choose. But, oh Lord Jesus, we thank You that throughout the mass of humanity, all the billions of people that have lived and died and are living now, that You have a people for Yourself and You have bestowed grace upon them. Grace and peace from Christ. And, oh Lord, when we truly become a child of God, our warfare is ended. And He will have given us the most wonderful gift. The world could care less about what the Bible says, but Your people do love the Bible. We love truth. And, oh Lord, we ask that You may continue to teach us. You will correct us from Your word. And, oh Lord, have us to continue to wait upon You, because whether we live or die, we are the Lord's, that nothing will separate us from the love of Christ. Nothing. The true believers, we have nothing to fear. Although our bodies are fading, our bodies are getting old from diseases or whatever it is, and may, before You return, end up in the grave, we have this great assurance from Your word that nothing will separate us from the love of Christ. We could have a little or a lot in this life, it makes no difference. That's not our concern. Our concern is on heavenly things. These things are eternal. I pray, Lord, for each one of us who are here. Pray for Eddie and Chris that they do their studies, and for the question and answer. And we pray for the time that for the lunchtime, that we will have our conversation be geared to spiritual things. We thank You, Lord, that we could get away from our everyday life, hustle and bustle, and that distraction, come together around the Bible and the Lord's Day. Help us, O Lord, to walk very humbly before You. And, O Lord, we're living in this day of judgment, and You see wickedness everywhere. We know that Thou art all these things are working out according to Your perfect plan. Father, we ask once again, may Your perfect will be done. In Jesus' name we pray. Amen.
1: 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To hear more of Robert's studies, visit eBibleFellowship.org. Until next time, may the Lord's perfect will be done.

0: We welcome you to eBible Fellowship's Bible Reading Program. We read in 2 Timothy 3, verse 16, "All Scripture is given by inspiration of God and is profitable for doctrine, for reproof, for correction, for instruction in righteousness." Now, let's begin our Bible Reading Program.
1: Gospel according to Luke, chapter 15. Then drew near unto him all the publicans and sinners for to hear him. And the Pharisees and scribes murmured, saying, "This man receiveth sinners, and eateth with them." And he spake this parable unto them, saying, "What man of you, having 100 sheep, if he lose one of them, doth not leave the 99 in the wilderness, and go after that which is lost until he find it? And when he hath found it, he layeth it on his shoulders, rejoicing. And when he cometh home, he calleth together his friends and neighbors, saying unto them, 'Rejoice with me, for I have found my sheep which was lost.' I say unto you that likewise joy shall be in heaven over one sinner that repenteth more than over 99 just persons which need no repentance. Either what woman, having 10 pieces of silver, if she lose one piece, doth not light a candle and sweep the house, and seek diligently till she find it? And when she hath found it, she calleth her friends and her neighbors together, saying, 'Rejoice with me, for I have found the piece which I had lost.' Likewise I say unto you, there is joy in the presence of the angels of God over one sinner that repenteth." And he said, "A certain man had 2 sons, and the younger of them said to his father, 'Father, give me the portion of goods that falleth to me.' And he divided unto them his living. Not many days after, the younger son gathered all together, and took his journey into a far country, and there wasted his substance with riotous living. And when he had spent all, there arose a mighty famine in that land, and he began to be in want. And he went and joined himself to a citizen of that country, and he sent him into his fields to feed swine. And he would fain have filled his belly with the husks that the swine did eat, and no man gave unto him. And when he came to himself, he said, 'How many hired servants of my father's have bread enough and to spare, and I perish with hunger? I will arise and go to my father, and will say unto him, Father, I have sinned against heaven and before thee, and am no more worthy to be called thy son. Make me as one of thy hired servants.' And he arose and came to his father. But when he was yet a great way off, his father saw him, and had compassion, and ran, and fell on his neck and kissed him. And the son said unto him, 'Father, I have sinned against heaven, and in thy sight, and am no more worthy to be called thy son.' But the father said to his servants, 'Bring forth the best robe, and put it on him, and put a ring on his hand, and shoes on his feet. And bring hither the fatted calf, and kill it, and let us eat and be merry. For this my son was dead, and is alive again. He was lost, and is found.' And they began to be merry. Now his elder son was in the field, and as he came and drew nigh to the house, he heard music and dancing. And he called one of the servants, and asked what these things meant. And he said unto him, 'Thy brother is come, and thy father hath killed the fatted calf, because he hath received him safe and sound.' And he was angry, and would not go in. Therefore came his father out, and entreated him. And he answering said to his father, 'Lo, these many years do I serve thee, neither transgressed I at any time thy commandment, and yet thou never gavest me a kid, that I might make merry with my friends. But as soon as this thy son was come, which hath devoured thy living with harlots, thou hast killed for him the fatted calf.' And he said unto him, 'Son, thou art ever with me, and all that I have is thine. It was meet that we should make merry and be glad, for this thy brother was dead, and is alive again, and was lost and is found.
2: Gospel according to Luke,
1: chapter 16. And he said also unto his disciples, There was a certain rich man which had a steward, and the same was accused unto him that he had wasted his goods. And he called him and said unto him, How is it that I hear this of thee? Give an account of thy stewardship, for thou mayest be no longer steward. Then the steward said within himself, What shall I do? For my Lord taketh away from me the stewardship. I cannot dig to beg, I am ashamed. I am resolved what to do, that when I am put out of the stewardship they may receive me into their houses. So he called every one of his Lord's debtors unto him, and said unto the first, How much owest thou unto my Lord? And he said, 100 measures of oil. And he said unto him, Take thy bill, and sit down quickly, and write 50. Then said he to another, And how much owest thou? And he said, 100 measures of wheat. And he said unto him, Take thy bill, and write 80. And the Lord commended the unjust steward, because he had done wisely. For the children of this world are in their generation wiser than the children of light. And I say unto you, make to yourselves friends of the mammon of unrighteousness, that when ye fail, they may receive you into everlasting habitations. He that is faithful, and that which is least, is faithful also in much, and he that is unjust in the least, is unjust also in much. If therefore ye have not been faithful in the unrighteous mammon, who will commit to your trust the true riches? And if ye have not been faithful in that which is another man's, who shall give you that which is your own? No servant can serve two masters. For either he will hate the one and love the other, or else he will hold to the one and despise the other. Ye cannot serve God and mammon. And the Pharisees also, who were covetous, heard all these things, and they derided him. And he said unto them, Ye are they which justify yourselves before men, but God knoweth your hearts. For that which is highly esteemed among men is abomination in the sight of God. The law and the prophets were until John. Since that time the kingdom of God is preached, and every man presseth into it. And it is easier for heaven and earth to pass than one tittle of the law to fail. Whosoever putteth away his wife and marrieth another committeth adultery, and whosoever marrieth her that is put away from her husband committeth adultery. There was a certain rich man which was clothed in purple and fine linen, and fared sumptuously every day. And there was a certain beggar named Lazarus, which was laid at his gate full of sores, and desiring to be fed with the crumbs which fell from the rich man's table. Moreover, the dogs came and licked his sores. And it came to pass that the beggar died, and was carried by the angels into Abraham's bosom. The rich man also died, and was buried, and in hell he lift up his eyes, being in torments, and seeth Abraham afar off, and Lazarus in his bosom. And he cried and said, Father Abraham, have mercy on me, and send Lazarus, that he may dip the tip of his finger in water, and cool my tongue, for I am tormented in this flame. But Abraham said, Son, remember that thou in thy lifetime receivedst thy good things, and likewise Lazarus evil things. But now he is comforted, and thou art tormented. And beside all this, between us and you there is a great gulf fixed, so that they which would pass from hence to you cannot, neither can they pass to us that would come from thence. Then he said, I pray thee therefore, Father, that thou wouldest send him to my father's house. For I have 5 brethren, that he may testify unto them, lest they also come into this place of torment. Abraham saith unto him, They have Moses and the prophets, let them hear them. And he said, Nay, Father Abraham, but if one went unto them from the dead, they will repent. And he said unto him, If they hear not Moses and the prophets, neither will they be persuaded though one rose from the dead.
2: Gospel according to Luke.
1: Chapter 17. Then said he unto the disciples, It is impossible but that offences will come, but woe unto him through whom they come. It were better for him that a millstone were hanged about his neck, and he cast into the sea, than that he should offend one of these little ones. Take heed to yourselves. If thy brother trespass against thee, rebuke him, and if he repent, forgive him. And if he trespass against thee 7 times in a day, and 7 times in a day turn again to thee, saying, I repent, thou shalt forgive him. And the apostles said unto the Lord, Increase our faith. And the Lord said, If ye had faith as a grain of mustard seed, ye might say unto this sycamine tree, Be thou plucked up by the root, and be thou planted in the sea, and it should obey you. But which of you, having a servant ploughing or feeding cattle, will say unto him by and by when he is come from the field, Go and sit down to meat, and will not rather say unto him, Make ready wherewith I may sup, and gird thyself, and serve me till I have eaten and drunken, and afterward thou shalt eat and drink? Doth he thank that servant because he did the things that were commanded him? I trow not. So likewise ye, when ye shall have done all those things which are commanded you, say, We are unprofitable servants. We have done that which was our duty to do. And it came to pass, as he went to Jerusalem, that he passed through the midst of Samaria and Galilee. And as he entered into a certain village, there met him 10 men that were lepers, which stood afar off, and they lifted up their voices and said, Jesus, Master, have mercy on us. And when he saw them, he said unto them, Go show yourselves unto the priests. And it came to pass that as they went, they were cleansed. And one of them, when he saw that he was healed, turned back, and with a loud voice glorified God, and fell down on his face at his feet, giving him thanks. And he was a Samaritan. And Jesus answering said, Were there not 10 cleansed? But where are the 9? There are not found that returned to give glory to God, save this stranger. And he said unto him, Arise, go thy way. Thy faith hath made thee whole. And when he was demanded of the Pharisees when the kingdom of God should come, he answered them and said, The kingdom of God cometh not with observation. Neither shall they say, Lo here, or Lo there, for behold, the kingdom of God is within you. And he said unto the disciples, The days will come when ye shall desire to see one of the days of the Son of Man, and ye shall not see it. And they shall say to you, See here, or See there, go not after them, nor follow them. For as the lightning that lighteneth out of one part under heaven shineth unto the other part under heaven, so shall also the Son of Man be in his day. But first must he suffer many things, and be rejected of this generation. And as it was in the days of Noe, so shall it be also in the days of the Son of Man. They did eat, they drank, they married wives, they were given in marriage, until the day that Noe entered into the ark, and the flood came, and destroyed them all. Likewise also as it was in the days of Lot, they did eat, they drank, they bought, they sold, they planted, they builded, but the same day that Lot went out of Sodom it rained fire and brimstone from heaven, and destroyed them all. Even thus shall it be in the day when the Son of Man is revealed. In that day, he which shall be upon the housetop, and his stuff in the house, let him not come down to take it away, and he that is in the field, let him likewise not return back. Remember Lot's wife. Whosoever shall seek to save his life shall lose it, and whosoever shall lose his life shall preserve it. I tell you, in that night there shall be 2 men in 1 bed, the one shall be taken, and the other shall be left. Two women shall be grinding together, the one shall be taken, and the other left. Two men shall be in the field, the one shall be taken, and the other left. And they answered and said unto him, Where, Lord? And he said unto them, Wheresoever the body is, thither will the eagles be gathered together.

0: Gospel according to Luke, chapter 18. And he spake a parable unto them to this end, that men ought always to pray, and not to faint, saying, There was in a city a judge which feared not God, neither regarded man. And there was a widow in that city, and she came unto him, saying, Avenge me of mine adversary. And he would not for a while, but afterward he said within himself, Though I fear not God, nor regard man, yet because this widow troubleth me, I will avenge her, lest by her continual coming she weary me. And the Lord said, Hear what the unjust judge saith. And shall not God avenge his own elect, which cry day and night unto him, though he bear long with them? I tell you that he will avenge them speedily. Nevertheless, when the Son of Man cometh, shall he find faith on the earth? And he spake this parable unto certain which trusted in themselves, that they were righteous and despised others. Two men went up into the temple to pray, the one a Pharisee, and the other a publican. The Pharisee stood and prayed thus with himself, God, I thank thee, that I am not as other men are, extortioners, unjust, adulterers, or even as this publican. I fast twice in the week, I give tithes of all that I possess. And the publican, standing afar off, would not lift up so much as his eyes unto heaven, but smote upon his breast, saying, God, be merciful to me, a sinner. I tell you, this man went down to his house justified rather than the other. For every one that exalteth himself shall be abased, and he that humbleth himself shall be exalted. And they brought unto him also infants that he would touch them. But when his disciples saw it, they rebuked them. But Jesus called them unto him and said, Suffer little children to come unto me, and forbid them not, for of such is the kingdom of God. Verily I say unto you, whosoever shall not receive the kingdom of God as a little child shall in no wise enter therein. And a certain ruler asked him, saying, Good master, what shall I do to inherit eternal life? And Jesus said unto him, Why callest thou me good? None is good save one, that is God. Thou knowest the commandments, Do not commit adultery, do not kill, do not steal, do not bear false witness, honor thy father and thy mother. And he said, All these have I kept from my youth up. Now when Jesus heard these things, he said unto him, Yet lackest thou one thing. Sell all that thou hast, and distribute unto the poor, and thou shalt have treasure in heaven, and come, follow me. And when he heard this, he was very sorrowful, for he was very rich. And when Jesus saw that he was very sorrowful, he said, How hardly shall they that have riches enter into the kingdom of God? For it is easier for a camel to go through a needle's eye than for a rich man to enter into the kingdom of God. And they that heard it said, Who then can be saved? And he said, The things which are impossible with men are possible with God. Then Peter said, Lo, we have left all and followed thee. And he said unto them, Verily I say unto you, there is no man that hath left house, or parents, or brethren, or wife, or children, for the kingdom of God's sake, who shall not receive manifold more in this present time, and in the world to come life everlasting. Then he took unto him the 12, and said unto them, Behold, we go up to Jerusalem, and all things that are written by the prophets concerning the Son of Man shall be accomplished. For he shall be delivered unto the Gentiles, and shall be mocked and spitefully entreated, and spitted on. And they shall scourge him, and put him to death, and the third day he shall rise again. And they understood none of these things, and this saying was hid from them, neither knew they the things which were spoken. And it came to pass, that, as he was come nigh unto Jericho, a certain blind man sat by the wayside begging, and hearing the multitude pass by, he asked what it meant. And they told him that Jesus of Nazareth passeth by. And he cried, saying, Jesus, thou son of David, have mercy on me. And they which went before rebuked him, that he should hold his peace. But he cried so much the more, Thou son of David, have mercy on me. And Jesus stood, and commanded him to be brought unto him. And when he was come near, he asked him, saying, What wilt thou that I shall do unto thee? And he said, Lord, that I may receive my sight. And Jesus said unto him, Receive thy sight. Thy faith hath saved thee. And immediately he received his sight, and followed him, glorifying God. And all the people, when they saw it, gave praise unto God. Gospel according to Luke. Chapter 19. And Jesus entered and passed through Jericho. And behold, there was a man named Zacchaeus, which was the chief among the publicans, and he was rich. And he sought to see Jesus, who he was, and could not for the press, because he was little of stature. And he ran before, and climbed up into a sycamore tree to see him, for he was to pass that way. And when Jesus came to the place, he looked up, and saw him, and said unto him, Zacchaeus, make haste and come down, for today I must abide at thy house. And he made haste and came down, and received him joyfully. And when they saw it, they all murmured, saying, that he was gone to be the guest with a man that is a sinner. And Zacchaeus stood and said unto the Lord, Behold, Lord, the half of my goods I give to the poor. And if I have taken anything from any man by false accusation, I restore him fourfold. And Jesus said unto him, This day is salvation come to this house, for so much as he also is a son of Abraham. For the Son of Man is come to seek and to save that which was lost. And as they heard these things, he added and spake a parable, because he was nigh to Jerusalem, and because they thought that the kingdom of God should immediately appear. He said therefore, A certain nobleman went into a far country to receive for himself a kingdom and to return. And he called his 10 servants and delivered them 10 pounds, and said unto them, Occupy till I come. But his citizens hated him, and sent a message after him, saying, We will not have this man to reign over us. And it came to pass that when he was returned, having received the kingdom, then he commanded these servants to be called unto him to whom he had given the money, that he might know how much every man had gained by trading. Then came the first, saying, Lord, thy pound hath gained 10 pounds. And he said unto him, Well, thou good servant, because thou hast been faithful, in a very little have thou authority over 10 cities. And the second came, saying, Lord, thy pound hath gained 5 pounds. And he said likewise to him, Be thou also over 5 cities. And another came, saying, Lord, behold, here is thy pound, which I have kept laid up in a napkin. For I fear thee, because thou art an austere man. Thou takest up that thou layest not down, and reapest that thou didst not sow. And he said unto him, Out of thine own mouth will I judge thee, thou wicked servant. Thou knewest I was an austere man, taking up that I laid not down, and reaping that I did not sow? Wherefore then gavest not thou my money into the bank, that at my coming I might have required mine own with usury? And he said unto them that stood by, Take from him the pound, and give it to him that hath 10 pounds. And they said unto him, Lord, he hath 10 pounds. For I say unto you, that unto every one which hath shall be given. And from him that hath not, even that he hath, shall be taken away from him. But those mine enemies which would not that I should reign over them, bring hither and slay them before me. And when he had thus spoken, he went before, ascending up to Jerusalem. And it came to pass, when he was come nigh to Bethphage and Bethany, at the mount called the Mount of Olives, he sent 2 of his disciples, saying, Go ye into the village over against you, in the which at your entering ye shall find a colt tied whereon yet never man sat. Loose him, and bring him hither. And if any man ask you, Why do you loose him? Thus shall ye say unto him, Because the Lord hath need of him. And they that were sent went their way, and found even as he had said unto them. And as they were loosing the colt, the owners thereof said unto them, Why loose ye the colt? And they said, The Lord hath need of him. And they brought him to Jesus, and they cast their garments upon the colt, and they set Jesus thereon. And as he went they spread their clothes in the way. And when he was come nigh, even now, at the descent of the Mount of Olives, the whole multitude of the disciples began to rejoice and praise God with a loud voice for all the mighty works that they had seen, saying, Blessed be the King that cometh in the name of the Lord, peace in heaven, and glory in the highest. And some of the Pharisees from among the multitude said unto him, Master, rebuke thy disciples. And he answered and said unto them, I tell you that if these should hold their peace, the stones would immediately cry out. And when he was come near, he beheld the city, and wept over it, saying, If thou hadst known, even thou, at least in this thy day, the things which belong unto thy peace, but now they are hid from thine eyes. For the day shall come upon thee that thine enemies shall cast a trench about thee, and compass thee round, and keep thee in on every side, and shalt lay thee even with the ground, and thy children within thee. And they shall not leave in thee one stone upon another, because thou knewest not the time of thy visitation. And he went into the temple, and began to cast out them that sold therein, and them that bought, saying unto them, It is written, My house is the house of prayer, but ye have made it a den of thieves. And he taught daily in the temple, but the chief priests and the scribes and the chief of the people sought to destroy him, and could not find what they might do, for all the people were very attentive to hear him.
1: 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We read in the Bible in John 6, verse 44, No man can come to me except the Father which hath sent me draw him. May we keep the hope that it be God's will to use this eBible Fellowship International broadcast to draw his elect and feed his sheep. Until next time, may the Lord and His Word keep you encouraged, and may His perfect will be done. Hello, and welcome to eBible Fellowship's Evening Bible Studies with your host and Bible teacher, Chris McCann. 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And now, with his study in the book of Romans, here's Chris McCann.
2: Good evening and welcome to eBible Fellowship's Bible Study in the Book of Romans. Tonight is study number 1 of Romans chapter 2, and we're beginning in verse 1. Therefore, thou art inexcusable, O man, whosoever thou art that judgest. For wherein thou judgest another, thou condemnest thyself. For thou that judgest doest the same things. But we are sure that the judgment of God is according to truth against them which commit such things. And thinkest thou this, O man, that judgest them which do such things, and doest the same, that thou shalt escape the judgment of God? Or despisest thou the riches of his goodness, and forbearance, and long-suffering, not knowing that the goodness of God leadeth thee to repentance. And I'll stop reading there. Well, chapter 2 starts out with the word therefore, and I used to have a pastor years ago in the late 1980s, early 1990s, at 10th Presbyterian Church, Pastor James Boyce, and he had a style of preaching that I really didn't get much out of. But one thing I remember him saying, and it had to do with the word therefore, and it could have been in the book of Romans because he did a study in Romans, that whenever you see the word therefore, you ask, what is it there for? And sounds very simple, but it's a good rule of thumb, a good thing to keep in mind when you come across this word. And in this case, chapter 2 is starting off, therefore, and we have to look back into the previous chapter. And when we do, we see that long list of sins, 23 ugly, dirty, rotten sins that were listed by God. And remember, verse 32, the last verse said, who knowing the judgment of God, that they which commit such things are worthy of death, not only do the same, but have pleasure in them that

letter O, we see this sometimes in the New Testament, and it is just the letter in the Greek. It's the Omega, the last letter of the Greek alphabet, and it's found 16 times in the New Testament, and about 9 at least of those 16 times, it's used as an expression of reproof, as we see here. O man, whosoever thou art that judgest, for wherein thou judgest another, thou condemnest thyself. God is reproving mankind, and it's also in verse 3 of Romans 2. And thinkest thou this, O man, that judgest them which do such things and doest the same, that thou shalt escape the judgment of God? Very clearly, a form of reproof in Romans chapter 9, verse 20. Well, let me start in verse 18. Therefore hath he mercy on whom he will have mercy, and whom he will he hardeneth. Thou wilt say then unto me, why doth he yet find fault for who has resisted his will? Nay, but, O man, who art thou that repliest against God? Shall the thing formed say to him that formed it, why hast thou made me thus? And there someone is disputing with the idea that God is sovereign, that God can have mercy upon whom he can have mercy. Just as we see today, so many people dispute that God has an election program, and they insist on free will. Also, and we'll just look at a couple more, in Galatians 3, verse 1, we read there, O foolish Galatians, who has bewitched you? Who hath bewitched you that ye should not obey the truth, before whose eyes Jesus Christ hath been evidently set forth crucified among you? Very strong reproof there. And then one last place in James 2, verse 20. But wilt thou know, O vain man, that faith without works is dead? So fairly typical in its use, as far as God will often or mostly, it is used in a couple other ways in a positive sense, and it's certainly used to highlight a statement rather than saying, foolish Galatians, who has bewitched you. It adds emphasis, oh, foolish Galatians, or oh, man. And so we have it here. Now, I mentioned it's the Greek letter Omega, but it's not the same as when we read in Revelation chapter 1, in verse 8, I am Alpha and Omega, the beginning and the ending, saith the Lord, which is and which was and which is to come, the Almighty. And this is a declaration found, I think it's found at least 4 times, maybe more. But at least 4 times where the Lord Jesus declares he is the Alpha and the Omega. And that's the first letter of the Greek alphabet and the last letter of the Greek alphabet. And actually, in this statement, he's the beginning and the ending. He's saying that very thing. Or in verse 11 of Revelation 1, saying, I am Alpha and Omega, the first and the last. He's really repeating that truth. And so the Omega is a name of Christ himself. But when we read Omega, that's not just the letter Omega standing by itself, but it's a word. It's a name, and it is spelled with O-M-E-J-A, but with Greek letters. And so it's different than this word that is simply the Greek Omega, the last letter of the alphabet. Okay, well, going back to Romans 2, verse 1, therefore thou art inexcusable, O man, whosoever thou art
that judgment

0: judgest. For wherein thou judgest another, thou condemnest thyself, for thou that judgest doest the same things. You know, we have to ask the question, well, why is God telling us this at this point? At this point, after going through chapter 1, especially as God says he has given man up, he has given or gave them over to a reprobate mind to do those things which are not convenient, these 23 filthy sins. Now, here are God's people at the time of the end, and we recognize the number 23, a tribulation number, a judgment number. We happen to live at a time when the Lord's hand of restraint, the Holy Spirit, the restrained sin in the lives of mankind has been lifted greatly. And as a result, the natural condition of man's desperately wicked heart is coming to the surface. It's becoming evident for all to see the truth of the Word of God, the truth that the Bible has said throughout, how really dirty rotten mankind is in his fallen, sinful condition. And so iniquity is abounding across the face of the earth. Evil is spread far and wide, and the most gross type of evil, the wickedest things imaginable, and the most awful and terrible deeds are being done not just in major cities, New York, Los Angeles, San Francisco, but in every city, and not just in America, but in Europe, in South America, in Australia, in Africa. People are doing these awful, ugly, sinful things across the face of the earth. And it's part of God's program for the time of the end, where the loosing, how's it put in 2 Thessalonians 2? It's always better to use the biblical language. We read in 2 Thessalonians chapter 2, in verse 6, and now ye know what withholdeth, that he might be revealed in his time. For the mystery of iniquity doth already work. Only he, and that would be the Holy Spirit, who now letteth, or withholds, it's the same word translated withholdeth, and that means to refrain. Only he who now letteth or holdeth will let until he be taken out of the way. So God has taken the Holy Spirit out of the way, and now the mystery of iniquity had always been, well, if man is so desperately wicked, according to Jeremiah 17:9, why does he do so many basic, decent, moral things? How can he conduct himself in a relatively good manner? And the answer the Bible would give is because the Holy Spirit was holding back that deceitful and terribly wicked heart until the time of the end. And so the Holy Spirit was restraining until he's taken out of the way. And now there's no longer a mystery in that regard. When we read Jeremiah 17:9, you never hear anybody say, that's not true, that man has a desperately wicked and deceitful heart above all things. Who can know it? You rarely, let's say, I won't say never, but rarely will you find someone blind enough to try and offer a defense for the character of mankind. Oh, man is not desperately wicked. No, man is deep down good. You just don't hear that. You used to hear that because man would take to himself the fact that God was withholding his sinful nature, and he would credit himself with, you know, being a decent, moral, good person. And actually, God would allow that kind of credit to go to an individual, because we have the example of the king in the book of Genesis, where he did not commit adultery. I think it was with Sarah. And he said, I did it in the innocency and integrity of my heart. I think the king was Abimelech. And then God agrees, yes, you did, because I held you back from sinning against me. So there was an element where God permitted man to have some of the credit. Very well. But now at the time of the end, God is lifting his hand of restraint, and we are seeing the sinner as he is. And it is not a pretty picture, is it? It is not a pretty picture when we see the sinner and the heart of the sinner is being exposed. It's certainly not a pretty picture in the least bit. It just testifies and gives witness to the truth of the Bible. And it's only the Bible, you know, it's only the Bible. Other religions, they try to flatter men. They try to appeal to man's nature and speak nice things to him and believe in our religion. And that's all you need to get to heaven. But it's only the Bible that condemns man, that judges man, that pronounces him dirty, rotten, filthy, wicked, degenerate, that says of mankind, he is perverse, he is crooked, and so many other descriptions that God applies to the sinner, to the one that has rebelled against him. And it's no wonder that people, natural-minded people, get away from the Bible. They don't want to hear these things. They want to think well of themselves and their fellow man, well of their children and their families. And yet God doesn't hold back. He tells us the true situation. This is how mankind is. And to those that he has drawn who cannot run away, because God won't allow them to run away, they see their sin and they can be in a state of grievousness for quite some time, because they do recognize, like the Apostle Paul, what did Paul say in Romans 7? He said in verse 24, O wretched man that I am, who shall deliver me from the body of this death? And Paul was saved at that time that he made that declaration. He had a newborn again soul, but he was still in the flesh, still in the body. And the body is just as desperately wicked as the unsaved heart. But anyway, here in Romans 2, verse 1, therefore thou art inexcusable, O man. And every one of us is being addressed. Every person, every human being, we are all being addressed. We can't think, oh, that doesn't apply to me. That doesn't apply to me. Or someone might say, well, you know, that applied to me before I became saved. No, we just read the Apostle Paul after he became saved, and he identified himself as a wretched man. Oh, wretched man that I am. And so, yes, God is speaking to all of us, just as he does in the next chapter, chapter 3, beginning in verse 10. As it is written, there is none righteous, no, not one. There is none that understandeth. There is none that seeketh after God. They are all gone out of the way. They are together become unprofitable. There is none that doeth good, no, not one. And just to reinforce the truth that the saved person is not after their salvation in some kind of situation or circumstance where now they can sit in judgment. They can look at the rest of mankind who are not saved, and they can look at their sins and point the finger and say, none can do that. Not even the elect. God declares in Ecclesiastes in chapter 7, verse 20, he says, "For there is not a just man upon earth that doeth good and sinneth not." Not a just man anywhere. And there's only few of them, because the only ones who are just or righteous are made righteous by the obedience of one, the Lord Jesus Christ, not their own obedience. And so they are the elect, the few, and a remnant out of the whole of mankind. And so that means the vast majority of mankind who is not just is spiritually filthy in their sins. And now when you look at that little tiny remnant in comparison to the whole, God says there's not a just man among them in the earth that doeth good and sinneth not. Everyone is still sinning against God, even the elect, and the elect sin in their bodies. O wretched man that I am, who shall deliver me from the body of this death? The body, the physical body of God's elect, has not been redeemed. It has not been translated. It has not been saved. It continues to sin. And this is why in 1 John 1, 9 and 10, we read, "If we say we have not sinned, we make him a liar." All have sinned. All continue to sin. Every human being in all the earth, rendering every human being in all the earth unfit as judge. We are not qualified to judge our fellow man because we are a sinner. First of all, we've done as bad or worse in our life prior to salvation, and after salvation, we continue to be a sinner. And so there is no one qualified on the earth to sit in the judgment seat and to look out upon anyone else, whether it be even the worst possible sinner that you can imagine. And actually, the worst possible sinner, if we're reading the Bible and if we're looking in the mirror of the Word of God, will be ourself. As the Apostle Paul realized, Christ Jesus came into the world to save sinners, of whom, of that group of sinners, I am chief. That is, he's first. He's the leading sinner, the greatest sinner, and that's no compliment. He's the worst sinner, the worst one out of all that Christ came to save. And you know, this would be a saying worthy of all acceptation for you and I. And so how can you or I, how can a person who would be worthy to accept the saying that they are chief of sinners, dare to sit in judgment of anyone else? And it's precisely because the world is abounding in iniquity that God is making this point right at this time in the placement that he has placed it, so that nobody starts looking out there and scoffing and, you know, getting a look of just wrath and anger. These people out there, they're doing this and they're doing that, and it's vexing my soul, and I am mad at them. I, you know, like a wrathful God, a wrathful judge. That's not our role. That's not our role. No, no, we have to see ourselves as among them, as guilty as they. See ourselves as only saved by the grace of God, the mercy of God. Undeserving, unmerited. We don't deserve the new heart. We don't deserve the hope of a new resurrected body. We don't deserve eternal life. We have offended and transgressed the law of God. We are deserving of death. We should have died except for the grace of God. And so we have to watch. We have to watch that it never be said of us that we have looked at our fellow man to judge. We read in James chapter 4, and I'll start reading in verse 10, "Humble yourselves in the sight of the Lord, and he shall lift you up. Speak not evil one of another, brethren. He that speaketh evil of his brother and judgeth his brother speaketh evil of the law and judgeth the law. But if thou judge the law, thou art not a doer of the law, but a judge. There is one lawgiver who is able to save and to destroy. Who art thou that judgest another?" One lawgiver, one judge, and that judge can save as well as destroy. There's a reason God says, "Vengeance is mine. I will repay, saith the Lord. I will repay." The Lord will exact vengeance. He's the offended party. He's the man in jealous rage that will take vengeance on the adulterous woman of mankind. God will get himself satisfaction. He will be honored upon Pharaoh and the Egyptians, on Satan and the unsaved inhabitants of the earth. He does not need our help in that, and he does not need us to try and share the judgment throne with him, to try and take our seat as though we are the ruler, and we are the lawgiver, and we have been the one offended, and we are the one pronouncing the judgment against our fellow man. No, no, no, no. The saints will judge the world, but not in that way. Christ comes with 10,000s of his saints, but he alone sits on the judgment throne. None of the saints of God judge in that sense of pointing the finger and condemning any other person. Well, you're this or you're that or whatever it is. We do not do that. The way God's elect participate, their role to play in the judgment process is simply to share the things the Bible says, the truths of the Word of God, and share them with kindness and gentleness and love and compassion and with sorrow for our fellow man that has come under the wrath of God, the same wrath that we were children of, except for the grace of God.
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1: Let's turn to Ezekiel chapter 39. Ezekiel 39. I'm going to read to begin with verses 8 through 10. "Behold, it is come, and it is done, saith the Lord Jehovah. This is the day whereof I have spoken. And they that dwell in the cities of Israel shall go forth, and shall set on fire and burn the weapons, both the shields and the bucklers, the bows and the arrows, and the hand staves and the spears, and they shall burn them with fire 7 years, so that they shall take no wood out of the field, neither cut down any out of the forest, for they shall burn the weapons with fire, and they shall spoil those that spoiled them, and rob those that robbed them, saith the Lord Jehovah." And here, I just want to mention before we move on, that the 7 years that the weapons of Gog and Magog, who is Satan and his army, his forces, that came against the churches and congregations, for 7 years they'll be burned, and the 7 years point to a tribulation, and it's not the great tribulation, it's not the tribulation on the church, it's the tribulation on the world. It's the time when God is recompensing or repaying tribulation to those that came against the camp of the saints, that assaulted the New Testament churches and congregations. And so the 7 years is not literal. If it were, then I suppose we would be looking at May of this year, because that's 7 years from May 21, 2011, but it's not literal. Just like the seven-year famine in the days of Joseph pointed to the entirety of the Great Tribulation period, which lasted for 23 years. So that 7 years was not the actual time period for the Great Tribulation. And neither is this 7 years the actual time period for the tribulation on the world or Judgment Day, the prolonged judgment time period we're presently in. And it's a time in which the enemies of God, the forces of Babylon, the kingdom of Satan, have been defeated, and that's how their weapons have been taken and burned. It's all spiritual language, as God has kindled a fire in His anger. It's a spiritual fire that the Word of God is proclaiming the wrath of God, and it's as it were, burning up the weapons of the enemy. And at the end of verse 10, "They shall spoil those that spoiled them and rob those that robbed them, saith the Lord Jehovah." That's a helpful statement, because we know that we have been spoiled when Satan came against the church. And so this is telling us, no, it's not the time where God is delivering up the church. It's the time God is taking vengeance for the sake of His temple. As it says in Jeremiah 50 and 51, God is taking vengeance because they've dared to come against the camp of the saints. Yes, it was all God's will. It was His allowance in permitting Satan to come against the camp of the saints. But that's still no excuse. It never justifies the sin that people of the world engaged in when they did come against the churches and congregations. Okay, in verse 11, it says, "And it shall come to pass in that day that I will give unto Gog a place there of graves in Israel, the valley of the passengers on the east of the sea, and it shall stop the noses of the passengers, and there shall they bury Gog and all his multitude, and they shall call it the valley of Hamon Gog, and in 7 months shall the house of Israel be burying of them, that they may cleanse the land. Yea, all the people of the land shall bury them, and shall be to them a renown, the day that I shall be glorified, saith the Lord Jehovah. And they shall sever out men of continual employment, passing through the land to bury with the passengers those that remain upon the face of the earth to cleanse it. After the end of 7 months shall they search, and the passengers that pass through the land, when any seeth a man's bone, then shall he set up a sign by it, till the buriers have buried it in the valley of Hamon Gog, and also the name of the city shall be Hamona. Thus shall they cleanse the land." So there God is very strange language, speaking of passengers that are going to witness, they're going to see all the dead bodies of Magog, and they're going to bury them. And in burying them, they will cleanse the land. It's very unusual, very odd kind of language. And we can know that the passengers are God's people, because all who are not God's people are where? Where is everyone who is not one of God's people? He or she is dead. They're part of Magog, the multitude of Satan. All the unsaved of the world are dead. And this is not the case, as Jesus said, made reference to in the Gospels, "Let the dead bury their dead." No, it's not the dead who will bury the dead. And the only way that's possible is when the spiritually dead but physically alive bury their physical dead. Then the dead, the spiritually dead, bury the physically dead. But that's not in view here. The dead, Magog is not burying himself. It is this group of passengers that are doing the burying. And the passengers, if we go to Psalm 78, we'll see the same word in Psalm 78, verse 13. It says, "He divided the sea and caused them to pass through, and he made the waters to stand as a heap." Pass through is the word that is translated passengers. And who passed through the Red Sea but Israel? All of those that came out of Egypt and were delivered, pointing to the elect that are crossing into the kingdom of God. So they're passing through. It'd probably be better translated as those that pass through, or something like that, rather than passengers. But that's the idea. It's also found in Genesis 12 in verse 6. And it says there, "And Abram passed through the land unto the place of Sichem, unto the plain of Morah, and the Canaanite was then in the land." And Abram was a sojourner. He traveled about, he set up tents, dwelled in tents, and he is an example of all God's people who are passing through this world. And therefore, we are passengers, in the sense that Ezekiel is, the Lord has moved the prophet Ezekiel to say this. The passengers are the ones that are going to bury Gog and all his multitude. It says at the end of verse 11, "And they shall call it the valley of Hamon Gog." And Hamon is a Hebrew word that means multitude. So it's the valley of the multitude of Gog. In 7 months shall the house of Israel be burying of them. Well, there it is. That explains who the passengers are. The house of Israel. The spiritual Israel of God. Not the corporate church who the nation of Israel represented, but it's the spiritual Israel, that they may cleanse the land. And here we see 7 months, which is another time frame that identifies with tribulation. Depending on the context is how we know whether it's referring to the tribulation, the great tribulation on the churches, or the tribulation on the world. And in 1 Samuel 6, when the ark is taken by the Philistines, and it's in the land of the Philistines for 7 months, well, that clearly points the judgment on the churches, because it was Israel who foolishly took the ark to the battle and was defeated, and then the enemies of God were able to confiscate it and take it. And the only way that's possible, by the way, is if God gave them up, if he gave up his own people. Remember when they got the ark back from the Philistines, and then the men of, Beth Shemesh or something like that? I forget the actual name of the town. But they were curious, and so they opened up the ark and took a peek, and tens of thousands of them died for daring to do so. So could God have struck the Philistines dead, whoever touched the ark on that battlefield? Could he have struck the whole army of the Philistines dead with a plague? Yes, but he didn't do that. It was as though God willingly allowed them to take him, to have the ark in their presence. And we do know that when the Philistines had the ark, the Lord did plague the cities of the Philistines. And one city was plagued where the ark was located, so they gave it to another city, and that city was plagued. But the taking of the ark, the 7 months it was in the land of the Philistines, does point to the judgment on the churches and the congregations, but not here because of the context. And we went through this early on in Ezekiel 39. There's just no way that this is describing the judgment on the churches, because this is the end of Gog, who's a representation or a picture of Satan. It's the end of his army. They're all destroyed. And that wasn't the case during the Great Tribulation. Nobody could touch Satan. Nobody could touch the emissaries of Satan during the Great Tribulation. It was all victory for him at that time. Well, we see again in verse 12, the house of Israel be burying of them, that they may cleanse the land. Yea, all the people of the land shall bury them, and shall be to them a renown the day that I shall be glorified, saith the Lord Jehovah. So they're going to bury the multitude of Gog, the unsaved people. Now, in a spiritual judgment, how do you bury all these billions of people? Because it's really representing all the unsaved in the world, and a world with a population over 7 billion, and perhaps 150, 175 million out of that total are the elect, leaving 6 billion, several hundred million, and the number's grown since then. How can these few passengers bury all this multitude? And of course, we don't see that going on at all in the world. It's not happening. Well, it's not happening physically, but it is happening spiritually. If we go to Job 21, it says in beginning in verse 29, have ye not asked them that go by the way? And do ye not know their tokens, that the wicked is reserved to the day of destruction? They shall be brought forth to the day of wrath. Who shall declare his way to his face? And who shall repay him what he hath done? Yet shall he be brought to the grave and shall remain in the tomb. The clods of the valley shall be sweet unto him, and every man shall draw after him as there are innumerable before him. So this is speaking of the wicked being brought to the grave in the day of wrath, in the day of judgment. So God is bringing them to the grave, and the grave is where the dead go. And what does the grave identify with? Hell. The Hebrew word translated as hell, Sheol, is also translated, I think it's translated 21 times as hell and 21 times as grave. It's equally translated that way. And so when people go into the grave, they're dead and they're going to hell. It's what the idea of hell is. We've been corrected concerning hell being a place of fire and torment where the unsaved are in anguish and being tortured forevermore. No, that's a completely wrong idea. Hell is the grave. Hell is death. And when an unsaved person goes to the grave, they cease to exist. They cease to know anything. They're like the beasts that perish. And so that is what the word hell or grave has in view. Of course, what God has done when he shut the door of heaven was he brought the world into the condition of hell or death. He brought the world into the condition of hell in the sense that man is in darkness, the whole world is in darkness, and there's no more hope for salvation. No one can be saved. Their eternal fate is sealed, which is the identical result if someone were to die. During the day of salvation, if you go back during the Great Tribulation, during the latter rain period, or any time in past history, there was a hope of salvation, wasn't there? Potentially, from man's perspective, for anyone until they died. And then once they died, there was no more hope for them. According to the Bible, that's it. Now they either go to be with the Lord or they go to nothing. Their body's placed in a grave. And see, the hope of salvation ended with physical death throughout all history. And so when God ended salvation for the world on May 21, 2011, he brought the whole world into the condition of death or hell. And it's why in Revelation chapter 9, it says in verse 2, and he opened the bottomless pit, and there arose a smoke out of the pit as the smoke of a great furnace, and the sun and the air were darkened by reason of the smoke of the pit. The pit is hell, and Christ opens the pit, and the smoke ascends out of the pit. It came up from below to the earth, and then the sun is darkened. The world, the earth, enters into darkness. The condition of the pit becomes the condition of the earth above, and that is a condition of hell. Remember, God can make a condition of hell. He did so at the cross when he cast Satan and all the fallen angels down to hell, according to 2 Peter chapter 2. But they didn't go to any place, did they? Because Satan was going about as a roaring lion after the cross. Throughout the entire New Testament era, he was walking about or going about seeing whom he may devour. And yet, according to the biblical language, he was cast down to hell to a condition. And God has brought that condition to the world at this time, which is necessary. It's necessary for the day of the resurrection. As we are approaching Easter, Lord willing, next Sunday will be Easter Sunday, the day in which we remember Christ rose from the dead. Well, remember, the Bible speaks of the people of God who will experience a like resurrection, a like resurrection. But in order to experience the like resurrection, we have to be in the like location that Christ was in prior to his resurrection, which was death. He was dead. It says in Romans chapter 6, in verse 3, know ye not that so many of us as were baptized into Jesus Christ were baptized into his death. Therefore we are buried with him by baptism into death, that like as Christ was raised up from the dead by the glory of the Father, even so we also should walk in newness of life. For if we have been planted together in the likeness of his death, we shall be also in the likeness of his resurrection. And so all the saints of God that have died in past generations are in the grave, or they're dead. Even if their bodies weren't buried, perhaps some were cremated and scattered. We don't know. But for the most part, they're all in the grave. And what is the grave? Hell. So their bodies are in hell in a like way as Christ was in the grave in hell at the foundation of the world. And during his demonstration, his body went into the tomb in 33 AD. But all the saints of old are in a like location as Christ, waiting for the last day in which they'll experience the like resurrection, except for all that are alive and remaining, all the great multitude that God saved out of great tribulation who are on the earth. Now, by the time Christ comes, some of us will probably die, and 15 years, according to the biblical evidence, as the Bible is pointing to 2033, and that evidence is mounting, 15 years is quite a while in a cursed world. And some of us are already, don't mean to be personal, but some of us are already a little bit over the hill. So 15 years is going to be hard. Of course, God's in control of that. He's in complete control as to who will be alive at that time, and it doesn't matter one way or another. Actually, the speedier route to blessing would be to die, and we never wish that. Yes, we could desire to die, but we don't think along those lines. We leave that to God. If we're still alive on the earth now, it's only by the will of God, and therefore he has purpose for us for being here. And we should live to his glory. We should live to the fullest possible in trying to glorify him in our life and not walk around, hoping for death or I hope I don't live next week. No, that's not our business and it shouldn't be our mindset. But we know to live is Christ, to die is gain. We understand that is a plus. If God takes us, that's the only way it's a plus, only if it were according to God's perfect will. And so we just leave that in his hands. But here we all are, and the Bible speaks of a rapture on that last day. But what God has done is he is, in bringing the world into the condition of a grave or hell, he has properly located us in the ideal position for resurrection. Because when we come out of this world, it's as though we're rising up out of the grave, even if we're physically alive on that last day, and we're being raptured into heaven. And so that's the point of that. It says in Ezekiel 32, it speaks of many nations, and it's pointing to all the unsaved of the earth who go down into the grave, into the nether parts of the earth. It says in Ezekiel 32:18, Son of man, wail for the multitude of Egypt and cast them down, even her and the daughters of the famous nations, unto the nether parts of the earth, with them that go down into the pit. Whom dost thou pass in beauty? Go down, and be thou laid with the uncircumcised. They shall fall in the midst of them that are slain by the sword, She is delivered to the sword. Draw her and all her multitudes. The strong among the mighty shall speak to him out of the midst of hell. With them that help him, they are gone down. They lie uncircumcised, slain by the sword. Where you see slain by the sword, just think the word of God. Because it's the word of God that is quick and powerful, sharper than a two-edged sword, that has brought forth this proclamation of God ending his salvation program, shutting the door of heaven. He has slain all the unsaved people of the earth with the word. It's the sword of God. Verse 22, Asher is there and all her company. His graves are about him, all of them slain, fallen by the sword, whose graves are set in the sides of the pit, and her company is round about her grave, all of them slain, fallen by the sword, which caused terror in the land of the living. And then it lists Elam, and then in verse 26, there is Meshech, Tubal, and all her multitude. Her graves are round about him, all of them uncircumcised. The reference to being uncircumcised means they're not saved, as those saved are typified by circumcision of the heart. And so they're uncircumcised, slain by the sword, though they cause their terror in the land of the living. Meshech and Tubal and all her multitude. In Ezekiel 38, it says in verse 2 and 3, Son of man, set thy face against Gog, the land of Magog, the chief prince of Meshech and Tubal, and prophesy against him, and say, Thus saith the Lord Jehovah, Behold, I am against thee, O Gog, the chief prince of Meshech and Tubal. So Meshech and Tubal go down into this grave, into the sides of the pit, into the nether parts of the earth. They're being buried. They're being buried, and Meshech and Tubal are those named along with Gog and Magog. And so God is indicating that they're going to hell. They're going to hell, but not a place. Well, the grave's a place, but not that place that we once wrongly thought that God would create and throw all the wicked in, and they would be, again, just in torment forever and ever. Hell can either be the physical grave or spiritual grave, and it's the spiritual grave that's in view here. Again, that God is revealing through his word, the Bible, and so the passengers, the house of Israel, are burying of them that they may cleanse the land. And how are we burying all the unsaved dead? Well, when we share the information from the Bible that it's Judgment Day, when we share that information that the door is shut, as Robert did in his study, that the door of heaven is shut, that there's no more salvation, we are in the process of judging the world with Christ, as it says in 1 Corinthians chapter 6, know ye not that the saints shall judge the world? And we're not pointing the finger at any individual. And we're never to do that. Never would we want to do that. All we're doing is sharing what the Bible has declared, that God's word has confirmed these things, has proven these things, and therefore we're sharing it. And as we go forth into the world, or as more and more people hear this information, and Lord willing, in the future, perhaps there'll be track trips, or maybe people just find us online. It doesn't matter. However they hear, it'll be God's elect, the passengers, who are bringing that information to them. And as people hear, the door is shut, it's Judgment Day, it's as though they're being put in the grave, or they're being buried. Now they're hearing this information that the world has entered into the condition of hell, spiritual hell, or into the grave. And so throughout the 7 months, and the 7 months would be the tribulation or the judgment day, prolonged period of time, they're burying. It is going on. the taking of the wicked and putting them in the ground, the burying of them, is going on throughout the entire duration of the prolonged judgment. Well, then it says that there'll be burying of them that they may cleanse the land. It's said in verse 12. And it also says in verse 14, and they shall sever out men of continual employment passing through the land to bury with the passengers those that remain upon the face of the earth to cleanse it. After the end of 7 months shall they search. And then in verse 16, and also the name of the city shall be Hamona. Thus shall they cleanse the land. So three times it speaks of cleansing the land. The word land, the Hebrew word, is a word that's often translated as land. It's often translated as earth. It's the word actually from Genesis 1, verse 1. In the beginning, God created the heaven and the earth. That's this word. So Gog and Magog are a picture of Satan and his kingdom, or all the unsaved inhabitants of the earth. They're all dead. And there's a seven-month period or a tribulation period in which they're all being buried by the people of God who are burying them. And they're burying them for a specific reason: to cleanse the land, to purify the land. Now, why does the land or the earth need purifying? Does the earth, you think, need purifying? Well, keep in mind that God speaks of a new earth, doesn't he? A new heaven and a new earth. And he uses this similar language, almost identical language, to speak of our new status as being a creature. That is, when we became saved, previously we were dead in trespasses and sins, and then God applied the atoning work of the Lord Jesus Christ to us individually during the day of salvation, which did what to that polluted, defiled, dirty soul of ours? Well, we don't know how God did it, but the Bible says he took out our heart of stone and gave us a heart of flesh. I will put a new spirit within you. So it's like an entirely new resurrected spirit that we have, but first he had to take care of our old man. He had to satisfy the law's demands concerning our old nature, that old spirit. In other words, in order for God to create us anew, he first had to apply the atoning work of Christ to us. It's the same thing for the world. It's the identical thing for the world. In order for God to make a new earth or a new world, he has to have satisfaction for all of the pollution, all of the defilement that has defiled this present earth. For instance, first we'll go to 2 Corinthians 5, verse 17. It says, therefore, if any man be in Christ, he is a new creature. Old things are passed away. Behold, all things are become new. That's concerning ourselves. It sounds familiar, doesn't it? Concerning ourselves. If anyone's in Christ, old things are passed away. All things become new. Well, then in Romans chapter 8, I want to read this before we go to another verse. It says in verse 19, for the earnest expectation of the creature waiteth for the manifestation of the sons of God. For the creature, and you can read that creation, for the creation was made subject to vanity, not willingly, but by reason of him who is subjected the same in hope, because the creation itself also shall be delivered from the bondage of corruption into the glorious liberty of the children of God. For we know that the whole creation groaneth and travaileth in pain together until now. And not only they, but ourselves also, which have the first fruits of the Spirit, even we ourselves groan within ourselves, waiting for the adoption, to wit, the redemption of our body. You see how God is using the same language. It's the very same language regarding the redemption of a child of God, a redemption of an individual elect, and the desire of the creation. Of course, the creation, it's made up of many creatures and many living things, and God's just putting words in its mouth.

it says in Revelation 21, verse 1, and I saw a new heaven and a new earth, for the first heaven and the first earth were passed away, and there was no more sea. And those are the very same words as in 2 Corinthians 5:17, passed away, new. It's speaking here of the whole earth, of the world, of the creation, that the old creation passes away and a new creation comes. And of course, God can do that in the snap of a finger, in the blink of an eye. He'll take care of this. But before that happens, he has to cleanse the land. Before he could give us a new heart, he had to settle things with all the sins that our heart committed. And that was through the work of Christ, the atoning work. And so he applied it to us, and then all those sins were cleansed. And it's the same word here. You know, this word cleanse in Ezekiel 39 is the same as in Psalm 51. It says in verse 7, purge me with hyssop, and I shall be clean. Wash me, and I shall be whiter than snow. And actually, if you look up the Hebrew word, you'll find repeatedly that it has to do with cleansing from sin. In Ezekiel 36, verse 25, then will I sprinkle clean water upon you, and you shall be clean from all your filthiness, and from all your idols will I cleanse you. In Ezekiel 37, verse 23, neither shall they defile themselves any more with their idols, nor with their detestable things, nor with any of their transgressions, but I will save them out of all their dwelling places wherein they have sinned, and will cleanse them. So shall they be my people, and I will be their God. To cleanse from sin, to remove sin, makes us clean in God's sight. It's why the righteous in Revelation chapter 19 are clothed with fine linen, the righteousness of the saints. We are without spot. We are without stain of any kind, any sin blemish. We're perfectly clean in the eyes of God, because every sin that one of his elect has ever committed was laid on Christ and paid for. And that's, you know, when did Christ pay for those sins? At the foundation of the world. And it happened long ago. And so long before we were born, to commit the sins in our past life, to commit the sins we might commit today or the sins we might commit next year, all sin, all wrong, all transgression against the law has been laid on him and thoroughly satisfied and paid for. And so we are clean in the eyes of God. But the problem with the world is that there has been much shedding of blood upon it. There has been much death. There has been much wrongdoing that has happened. It says in Numbers 35, in verse 33, so ye shall not pollute the land wherein ye are, for blood it defileth the land. And the land cannot be cleansed of the blood that is shed therein, but by the blood of him that shed it. Defile not therefore the land which ye shall inhabit. So much blood has polluted the land, and the land cannot be cleansed. The word cleanse here is a different word. It's not the same word as in Ezekiel 39. This is the word for atonement. It's the word in Leviticus 16, verse 30, for the day of atonement. So it's really saying, for blood it defileth the land, and the land cannot be atoned of the blood that is shed therein, but by the blood of him that shed it. And the word land is, again, the word translated as earth. The earth cannot be atoned except those that have shed the blood
have their blood shed.

0: shed, and then there's an atonement for the earth. And when you look up the word cleanse that's in Ezekiel 39, when you look up that word, I wouldn't say in every case, but in practically every case, it's either pointing to the cleansing away of sin in salvation or to the ceremonial washing away of sin in sacrifices and offerings like the Day of Atonement. It's actually found in Leviticus 16:30, where it speaks of the Day of Atonement cleansing you. And so in order to cleanse the land, there must be an atonement. But the problem is that those that have defiled the land are the unsaved. They're the ungodly of the world. Those whom Christ did not die for, those whom he did not carry out an atonement for. So now how is God going to bring to pass an atonement to cleanse the earth in order that he can then remake it anew? Because there has to be satisfaction of the law. You have to take care of the old heart before you receive a new heart. You have to take care of the old earth and its sins before you receive a new earth that is cleansed without sin. And the answer is that God is going to do so by the blood of the wicked. By the blood of the wicked. They are going to have their blood shed spiritually, the life of the wicked as the blood, you know, the Bible tells us the life is in the blood. Blood identifies with life. And so as God takes the life of the wicked away, and as he's done now at this point, and it's being carried out over the course of this extended judgment period, then they are making atonement for their own sin and for the sins, the blood that has been shed upon the earth. And, you know, there's an interesting verse. I'm not sure how much time we have left, but it says in, we know from, I have to read these before I get to this other verse. In Matthew 23, Jesus is speaking to the Pharisees, but he also is speaking to the generation of evil. As he says in verse 33, "Ye serpents, ye generation of vipers, how can ye escape the damnation of hell?" And then it says in verse 35, "That upon you may come all the righteous blood shed upon the earth, from the blood of righteous Abel unto the blood of Zacharias, son of Barachias, whom ye slew between the temple and the altar. Verily I say unto you, all these things shall come upon this generation." And don't think just the church, because the church wasn't there when Abel was slain. Neither was Old Testament Israel. Abel was slain somewhere near the beginning of the creation, and there were how many thousands of years until Abraham? 8,000-9,000 years until Abraham was even born and Israel was formed. After that, so when Christ is saying all the blood of the righteous slain upon the earth from Abel, the very first, to Zacharias, and it's interesting how Zacharias was a descendant of Jehoiada the priest, and Jehoiada the priest died at age 130, pointing to 10 times 13, or the completeness of time, which comes in the year 1988, 13,000th year of Earth's history. So from the beginning of the world to the end of the world, all the blood of those slain will come upon you and be required of you. There must be satisfaction made, because there. Remember in another place we won't go to, God says the ground cries out that Abel's blood had fallen to the earth, and it was as though the ground, the earth, was crying out to God. And it's that defilement that must be taken care of. It also says in Revelation 18, verse 24, Revelation 18:24, "And in her," this is referring to Babylon, who's a picture of the kingdom of Satan, the whole world. And in her was found the blood of prophets and of saints and of all that were slain upon the earth. Okay, so we'll just close by going to Revelation 16. Revelation 16, and I'll read from verse 1. And I heard a great voice out of the temple saying to the seven angels, go your ways and pour out the vials of the wrath of God upon the earth. And the first went and poured out his vial upon the earth. And by the way, the seven angels or messengers can only be God's elect. They're not angelic beings. They're from the previous chapter. They were clothed in pure and white linen. Search out pure and white linen, and Revelation 19 tells us it's the saints. It's those that have the righteousness of Christ. And the angels that did not fall did not need the righteousness of Christ because they did not sin. It can only be the elect, who are the seven messengers, pouring out the vials, the seven last vials of the wrath of God, which is what we're presently occupied with. We are sharing the news of the wrath of God to any who will listen. And so we're pouring out these vials. And the first went and poured out his vial upon the earth, and there fell a noisome and grievous sore upon the men which had the mark of the beast, and upon them which worshipped his image. And the second angel or messenger poured out his vial upon the sea, and it became as the blood of a dead man, and every living soul died in the sea. And the third angel poured out his vial upon the rivers and fountains of waters, and they became blood. And I heard the angel of the waters say, thou art righteous, O Lord, which art, and wast, and shall be, because thou hast judged thus. For they have shed the blood of saints and prophets, and thou hast given them blood to drink, for they are worthy. And I heard another out of the altar say, even so, Lord God Almighty, true and righteous are thy judgments. They have shed the blood of saints and prophets. And so it said, thou hast given them blood to drink, for they are worthy. Does anyone remember Mr. Camping discussing that verse years ago, before May 21, 2011? There was somebody in our fellowship, actually, who had asked about it at that time. And she called in a couple of times the open forum about it. And at that time, Mr. Camping thought that when it says, thou hast given them blood to drink, for they are worthy, it must be referring to the saints and the prophets mentioned in the beginning of the verse. Because what did Jesus say in John chapter 6? You remember? In John 6, Christ said, verse 53, then Jesus said unto them, verily, verily, I say unto you, except ye eat the flesh of the Son of Man and drink his blood, ye have no life in you. Whoso eateth my flesh and drinketh my blood hath eternal life, and I will raise him up at the last day. So here, again, thou hast given them blood to drink, for they are worthy. Because we thought, well, the gospel is to drink of the blood of Christ, to eat of his flesh, which is meat indeed, and he likens his flesh to the word, to the Bible. And so the gospel was completely the blood and flesh of Christ. And yet here God is speaking of giving the wicked blood to drink, for they are worthy. It's that word worthy. It's that word worthy that it was kind of the sticking point. You can see that the fountains of waters, the rivers, were turned to blood. And so it would be logical to conclude that they're the ones, the unsaved, who are to drink the blood, because all their water is blood. But at that time, we didn't understand we would be here and life would go on, physical life would continue for a period of time. And so... We came up with a wrong conclusion. No, it's not the saints that are going to drink the blood. It is the unsaved, the wicked. I have given them blood to drink, for they are worthy. The word worthy is found in Luke 12:48. Luke 12, verse 48, it says, "But he that knew not and did commit things worthy of stripes shall be beaten with few stripes." So being worthy does not always have in view being worthy of salvation or worthy of having your sins covered by God's gracious, merciful salvation program. You can also be worthy of death. And this word translated worthy is translated due reward in another place. So as God is judging mankind according to our works, whether good or bad, some are worthy of eternal life, some are worthy of death. And so the waters have been turned to blood, and they will drink them because they've shed the blood of prophets and saints, and they are worthy to drink blood. Turn to Isaiah 49. I know I think I said that would be the last place, but this has to be read along with that. Isaiah 49, verse 25 says, "But thus saith Jehovah, even the captives of the mighty shall be taken away, and the prey of the terrible shall be delivered. For I will contend with him that contendeth with thee, and I will save thy children, and I will feed them," that is, those who contended with the people of God, "and I will feed them that oppress thee with their own flesh, and they shall be drunken with their own blood." How do you get drunk? You have to drink something in order to get drunk. You have to drink alcohol. "They will be drunken with their own blood as with sweet wine, and all flesh shall know that I, Jehovah, am thy Savior and thy Redeemer, the Mighty One of Jacob." Their own flesh, their own blood, well, compared to the true gospel, the available gospel, which was always Christ's flesh, Christ's blood. But once the true available gospel is taken away, because it's no longer the day of salvation, what is man left with? His own flesh, his own blood. And it helps explain why the Lord Jesus Christ in Revelation 14 is treading the winepress. And the blood came out of the winepress unto the space of 1,600 furlongs. It's not the blood of Christ. He's the one doing the trotting. And actually, if you compare Revelation 14 with Joel chapter 3, it says their iniquity is great, or their wickedness is great. Sorry, I don't mean to read another one, but Joel 3, it says, the valley of Jehoshaphat, where God will sit to judge. Then verse 13, "Put ye in the sickle, for the harvest is ripe. Come, get you down, for the press is full. The fats overflow, for their wickedness is great." That is, the ones in the winepress are the unsaved. And when God is bringing his foot down upon them, what comes out? Their life, their blood spills out or overspills and flows. And so the wine press is where you would make wine. And it said in Isaiah 49, "I'll give them their own blood to drink like sweet wine." Sweet wine. You see, in other words, what God is saying is the character of the gospel today, the one that the people of God will send forth, those seven vials are being poured out upon the earth, is that there's no more blood and flesh of the Lord Jesus Christ for individuals to partake of. All that's left is your own blood, your own flesh, because you must pay the price. You have to satisfy the law's demands. Your blood must be shed in order for the earth to be made new. You have shed blood upon the earth. You must have your blood shed also upon the earth. And then at the completion of the time, all the law's concerns regarding this creation have been taken care of. Then God creates a new earth. A new earth. And the atonement is complete. You know, there was the atonement for our sins, But there also needs to be man. Each individual person has to atone for their own. And then the earth has to have atonement for all the wrong done upon it. Well, we'll just stop here. This does get into the word sweet wine. It's a very interesting word. In Isaiah 49, it's 6071 in the concordance in the Hebrew. And it's from a word 6072 that's found in Malachi chapter 4, verse 3, which Malachi 4, the day of the Lord burns like an oven, in verse 1. Verse 3, you will tread down the wicked. The word tread down, there'll be ashes under the soles of your feet. The word tread down is the word translated sweet wine in Isaiah 49. Okay, we'll stop here and let's close now with a word of prayer. Dear Heavenly Father, we do thank you for all of your blessings to us. And Father, we thank you for being able to gather around your word as we have fellowship with you through your word. And that's where fellowship is found today. We have fellowship with the Father, fellowship with you, even if we're alone, even if we're at home. We can have fellowship with your word. And we thank you for this fellowship also with others that are of similar mind. And we pray that you would bless our lunchtime, help us in our discussions. May all be done to your glory. And Father, thank you also for allowing us to have a new website. We pray that that too might be used to your glory and that people would be blessed by that. And Father, we just ask for your blessing and help that we could reach out in our task to feed the sheep more and more according to your perfect will. And we pray these things in Christ's name. Amen.
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0: We welcome you to eBible Fellowship's Bible Reading Program. We read in 2 Timothy 3, verse 16, "All Scripture is given by inspiration of God and is profitable for doctrine, for reproof, for correction, for instruction in righteousness." Now, let's begin our Bible Reading Program.
1: The Revelation of Jesus Christ to John. Chapter 18. And after these things I saw another angel come down from heaven, having great power, and the earth was lightened with his glory. And he cried mightily with a strong voice, saying, "Babylon the great is fallen, and is become the habitation of devils, and the hold of every foul spirit, and a cage of every unclean and hateful bird. For all nations have drunk of the wine of the wrath of her fornication, and the kings of the earth have committed fornication with her, and the merchants of the earth are waxed rich through the abundance of her delicacies." And I heard another voice from heaven saying, "Come out of her, my people, that ye be not partakers of her sins, and that ye receive not of her plagues. For her sins have reached unto heaven, and God hath remembered her iniquities. Reward her even as she rewarded you, and double unto her double according to her works. In the cup which she hath filled, fill to her double. How much she hath glorified herself, and lived deliciously, so much torment and sorrow give her. For she saith in her heart, 'I sit a queen, and am no widow, and shall see no sorrow.' Therefore shall her plagues come in one day, death and mourning and famine, and she shall be utterly burned with fire, for strong is the Lord God who judgeth her. And the kings of the earth who have committed fornication and lived deliciously with her shall bewail her and lament for her when they shall see the smoke of her burning, standing afar off for the fear of her torment, saying, 'Alas, alas, that great city Babylon, that mighty city, for in one hour is thy judgment come.' And the merchants of the earth shall weep and mourn over her, for no man buyeth their merchandise any more, the merchandise of gold and silver and precious stones and of pearls and fine linen and purple and silk and scarlet and all fine wood and all manner vessels of ivory and all manner vessels of most precious wood and of brass and iron and marble and cinnamon and odors and ointments and frankincense, and wine and oil and fine flour, and wheat and beasts and sheep, and horses and chariots, and slaves, and souls of men. And the fruits that thy soul lusted after are departed from thee, and all things which were dainty and goodly are departed from thee, and thou shalt find them no more at all. The merchants of these things which were made rich by her shall stand afar off for the fear of her torment, weeping and wailing, and saying, 'Alas, alas, that great city that was clothed in fine linen and purple and scarlet and decked with gold and precious stones and pearls. For in one hour so great riches is come to naught. And every shipmaster, and all the company in ships, and sailors, and as many as trade by sea, stood afar off, and cried when they saw the smoke of her burning, saying, 'What city is like unto this great city?' And they cast dust on their heads, and cried, weeping and wailing, saying, 'Alas, alas, that great city, wherein were made rich all that had ships in the sea by reason of her costliness, for in one hour is she made desolate. Rejoice over her, thou heaven, and ye holy apostles and prophets, for God hath avenged you on her.' And a mighty angel took up a stone like a great millstone, and cast it into the sea, saying, Thus with violence shall that great city Babylon be thrown down, and shall be found no more at all. And the voice of harpers and musicians, and of pipers and trumpeters shall be heard no more at all in thee, and no craftsman of whatsoever craft he be shall be found any more in thee, and the sound of a millstone shall be heard no more at all in thee, and the light of a candle shall shine no more at all in thee, and the voice of the bridegroom and of the bride shall be heard no more at all in thee. For thy merchants were the great men of the earth, for by thy sorceries were all nations deceived. And in her was found the blood of prophets and of saints, and of all that were slain upon the earth. The Revelation of Jesus Christ to John. Chapter 19. And after these things I heard a great voice of much people in heaven, saying, Alleluia, salvation and glory and honor and power unto the Lord our God. For true and righteous are his judgments. For he hath judged the great whore which did corrupt the earth with her fornication, and hath avenged the blood of his servants at her hand. And again they said, Alleluia, and her smoke rose up for ever and ever. And the 24 elders and the 4 beasts fell down, and worshipped God that sat on the throne, saying, Amen, Alleluia. And a voice came out of the throne, saying, Praise our God, all ye his servants, and ye that fear him, both small and great. And I heard as it were the voice of a great multitude, and as the voice of many waters, and as the voice of mighty thunderings, saying, Alleluia, for the Lord God omnipotent reigneth. Let us be glad and rejoice, and give honor to him, for the marriage of the Lamb is come, and his wife hath made herself ready. And to her was granted that she should be arrayed in fine linen, clean and white, for the fine linen is the righteousness of saints. And he saith unto me, Write, Blessed are they which are called unto the marriage supper of the Lamb. And he saith unto me, These are the true sayings of God. And I fell at his feet to worship him, and he said unto me, See thou do it not. I am thy fellow servant, and of thy brethren that have the testimony of Jesus. Worship God, for the testimony of Jesus is the spirit of prophecy. And I saw heaven opened, and behold a white horse, and he that sat upon him was called Faithful and True, and in righteousness he doth judge and make war. His eyes were as a flame of fire, and on his head were many crowns, and he had a name written that no man knew but he himself. And he was clothed with a vesture dipped in blood, and his name is called The Word of God. And the armies which were in heaven followed him upon white horses, clothed in fine linen, white and clean. And out of his mouth goeth a sharp sword, that with it he should smite the nations, and he shall rule them with a rod of iron. And he treadeth the winepress of the fierceness and wrath of Almighty God. And he hath on his vesture and on his thigh a name written, King of Kings and Lord of Lords. And I saw an angel standing in the sun, and he cried with a loud voice, saying to all the fowls that fly in the midst of heaven, Come and gather yourselves together unto the supper of the great God, that ye may eat the flesh of kings, and the flesh of captains, and the flesh of mighty men, and the flesh of horses, and of them that sit on them, and the flesh of all men, both free and bond, both small and great. And I saw the beast and the kings of the earth, and their armies gathered together to make war against him that sat on the horse and against his army. And the beast was taken, and with him the false prophet that wrought miracles before him, with which he deceived them that had received the mark of the beast, and them that worshipped his image. These both were cast alive into a lake of fire burning with brimstone. And the remnant were slain with the sword of him that sat upon the horse, which sword proceeded out of his mouth, and all the fowls were filled with their flesh.

The Revelation of Jesus Christ to John. Chapter 20. And I saw an angel come down from heaven, having the key of the bottomless pit, and a great chain in his hand. And he laid hold on the dragon, that old serpent, which is the devil and Satan, and bound him 1,000 years, and cast him into the bottomless pit, and shut him up, and set a seal upon him, that he should deceive the nations no more till 1,000 years should be fulfilled, and after that he must be loosed a little season. And I saw thrones, and they sat upon them, and judgment was given unto them. And I saw the souls of them that were beheaded for the witness of Jesus, and for the word of God, and which had not worshipped the beast, neither his image, neither had received his mark upon their foreheads or in their hands, and they lived and reigned with Christ 1,000 years. But the rest of the dead lived not again until 1,000 years were finished. This is the first resurrection. Blessed and holy is he that hath part in the first resurrection.

resurrection. On such the second death hath no power, but they shall be priests of God and of Christ, and shall reign with him 1,000 years. And when 1,000 years are expired, Satan shall be loosed out of his prison, and shall go out to deceive the nations which are in the four quarters of the earth, Gog and Magog, to gather them together to battle, the number of whom is as the sand of the sea. And they went up on the breadth of the earth, and compassed the camp of the saints about, and the beloved city. And fire came down from God out of heaven, and devoured them. And the devil that deceived them was cast into the lake of fire and brimstone, where the beast and the false prophet are, and shall be tormented day and night for ever and ever. And I saw a great white throne, and him that sat on it, from whose face the earth and the heaven fled away, and there was found no place for them. And I saw the dead, small and great, stand before God, and the books were opened, and another book was opened, which is the book of life. And the dead were judged out of those things which were written in the books, according to their works. And the sea gave up the dead which were in it, and death and hell delivered up the dead which were in them, and they were judged every man according to their works. And death and hell were cast into the lake of fire. This is the second death. And whosoever was not found written in the book of life was cast into the lake of fire. The Revelation of Jesus Christ to John. Chapter 21. And I saw a new heaven and a new earth. For the first heaven and the first earth were passed away, and there was no more sea. And I, John, saw the holy city, New Jerusalem, coming down from God out of heaven, prepared as a bride adorned for her husband. And I heard a great voice out of heaven saying, Behold, the tabernacle of God is with men, and he will dwell with them, and they shall be his people, and God himself shall be with them, and be their God. And God shall wipe away all tears from their eyes, and there shall be no more death, neither sorrow, nor crying, neither shall there be any more pain, for the former things are passed away. And he that sat upon the throne said, Behold, I make all things new. And he said unto me, Write, for these words are true and faithful. And he said unto me, It is done. I am Alpha and Omega, the beginning and the end. I will give unto him that is athirst of the fountain of the water of life freely. He that overcometh shall inherit all things, and I will be his God, and he shall be my son. But the fearful, and unbelieving, and the abominable, and murderers, and whoremongers, and sorcerers, and idolaters, and all liars, shall have their part in the lake which burneth with fire and brimstone, which is the second death. And there came unto me one of the seven angels, which had the seven vials full of the seven last plagues, and talked with me, saying, Come hither, I will show thee the bride, the Lamb's wife. And he carried me away in the Spirit to a great and high mountain, and showed me that great city, the holy Jerusalem, descending out of heaven from God, having the glory of God. And her light was like unto a stone most precious, even like a jasper stone, clear as crystal, and had a wall great and high, and had 12 gates, and at the gates 12 angels, and names written thereon, which are the names of the 12 tribes of the children of Israel. On the east 3 gates, on the north 3 gates, on the south 3 gates, and on the west 3 gates. And the wall of the city had 12 foundations, and in them the names of the 12 apostles of the Lamb. And he that talked with me had a golden reed to measure the city and the gates thereof, and the wall thereof.
And the city lieth foursquare, and the length is as large as the breadth. And he measured the city with the reed 12,000 furlongs. The length and the breadth and the height of it are equal. And he measured the wall thereof 144 cubits, according to the measure of a man, that is, of the angel. And the building of the wall of it was of jasper, and the city was pure gold like unto clear glass. And the foundations of the wall of the city were garnished with all manner of precious stones. The first foundation was jasper, the second sapphire, the third a chalcedony, the fourth an emerald, the fifth sardonyx, the sixth sardius, the seventh chrysolite, the eighth beryl, the ninth a topaz, the tenth a chrysoprasus, the 11th a jacinth, the 12th an amethyst. And the 12 gates were 12 pearls. Every several gate was of 1 pearl, and the street of the city was pure gold, as it were transparent glass. And I saw no temple therein, for the Lord God Almighty and the Lamb are the temple of it. And the city had no need of the sun, neither of the moon to shine in it, for the glory of God did lighten it, and the Lamb is the light thereof. And the nations of them which are saved shall walk in the light of it, and the kings of the earth do bring their glory and honor into it. And the gates of it shall not be shut at all by day, for there shall be no night there. And they shall bring the glory and honor of the nations into it, and there shall in no wise enter into it anything that defileth, neither whatsoever worketh abomination, or maketh a lie, but they which are written in the Lamb's book of life.

0: The Revelation of Jesus Christ to John. Chapter 22. And he showed me a pure river of water of life, clear as crystal, proceeding out of the throne of God and of the Lamb. In the midst of the street of it, and on either side of the river, was there the tree of life, which bare 12 manner of fruits, and yielded her fruit every month. And the leaves of the tree were for the healing of the nations. And there shall be no more curse, but the throne of God and of the Lamb shall be in it, and his servants shall serve him, and they shall see his face, and his name shall be in their foreheads. And there shall be no night there, and they need no candle, neither light of the sun, for the Lord God giveth them light, and they shall reign for ever and ever. And he said unto me, These sayings are faithful and true. And the Lord God of the holy prophets sent his angel to show unto his servants the things which must shortly be done. Behold, I come quickly. Blessed is he that keepeth the sayings of the prophecy of this book. And I, John, saw these things and heard them. And when I had heard and seen, I fell down to worship before the feet of the angel which showed me these things. Then saith he unto me, See thou do it not, for I am thy fellow servant, and of thy brethren the prophets, and of them which keep the sayings of this book. Worship God. And he saith unto me, Seal not the sayings of the prophecy of this book, for the time is at hand. He that is unjust, let him be unjust still. And he which is filthy, let him be filthy still. And he that is righteous, let him be righteous still. And he that is holy, let him be holy still. And behold, I come quickly, and my reward is with me, to give every man according as his work shall be. I am Alpha and Omega, the beginning and the end, the first and the last. Blessed are they that do his commandments, that they may have right to the tree of life, and may enter in through the gates into the city. For without are dogs, and sorcerers, and whoremongers, and murderers, and idolaters, and whosoever loveth and maketh a lie. I, Jesus, have sent mine angel to testify unto you these things in the churches. I am the root and the offspring of David, and the bright and morning star. And the Spirit and the bride say, Come. And let him that heareth say, Come. And let him that is athirst come. And whosoever will, let him take the water of life freely. For I testify unto every man that heareth the words of the prophecy of this book, if any man shall add unto these things, God shall add unto him the plagues that are written in this book. And if any man shall take away from the words of the book of this prophecy, God shall take away his part out of the book of life, and out of the holy city, and from the things which are written in this book. He which testifieth these things saith, Surely I come quickly. Amen. Even so come, Lord Jesus. The grace of our Lord Jesus Christ be with you all. Amen.
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2: Well, greetings, Bible students, and welcome to today's edition of eBible Fellowship's Bible Quiz. In Psalm 119, verse 130, we read, The entrance of thy words giveth light, it giveth understanding unto the simple. And hello again, Christians, and again, welcome to our daily Bible quiz. And here's question number one. Complete this verse from Isaiah with four words. For all those things hath mine hand made, and all those things have been, saith Jehovah. But to this man will I look, even to him that is poor and of a contrite spirit, and four words. For all those things hath mine hand made, and all those things have been, saith Jehovah. But to this man will I look, even to him that is poor and of a contrite spirit, and four words. Number two, fill in the blank in this verse from 2 Corinthians. For ye know the grace of our Lord Jesus Christ, that, though he was rich, yet for your sakes he became poor, that ye through his blank might be rich. What is that word? For ye know the grace of our Lord Jesus Christ, that, though he was rich, yet for your sakes he became poor, that ye through his blank might be rich. Number three, true or false, a raven is a clean bird. Is that true or false? A raven is a clean bird. Number four, complete this verse spoken by Christ in John. Search the scriptures, for in them ye think ye have eternal life, and they are they which testify of blank. Complete this verse spoken by Christ in John. Search the scriptures, for in them ye think ye have eternal life, and they are they which testify of blank. And number five, what prophet told the Jews that the Messiah would be born in Bethlehem? What prophet, writing under the inspiration of the Holy Spirit, told Israel that the Messiah would be born in Bethlehem? And we'll be back in a moment with those answers.

Okay, time for today's answers. Number one, complete this verse from Isaiah with four words. For all those things hath mine hand made, and all those things have been, saith Jehovah. But to this man will I look, even to him that is poor and of a contrite spirit, and trembleth at my word. To this man will I look, even to him that is poor and of a contrite spirit, and trembleth at my word. That's Isaiah 66, verse 2. Number 2. Fill in the blank in this verse from 2 Corinthians. For ye know the grace of our Lord Jesus Christ, that, though he was rich, yet for your sakes he became poor, that ye, through his poverty, might be rich. That's 2 Corinthians 8, 9. For ye know the grace of our Lord Jesus Christ, that, though he was rich, yet for your sakes he became poor, that ye, through his poverty, might be rich. 2 Corinthians 8, 9. Number 3. True or false, a raven is a clean bird. That's false. You'll read in Deuteronomy 14, verses 12 to 14, that a raven is not a clean bird. A raven is unclean. Deuteronomy 14, verses 12 to 14. Number 4. Complete this verse spoken by Christ in John. Search the Scriptures, for in them ye think ye have eternal life, and they are they which testify of me. Search the Scriptures, for in them ye think ye have eternal life, and they are they which testify of me. That's John 5:39. And number 5, what prophet, writing under the inspiration of the Holy Spirit, told the Jews that the Messiah would be born in Bethlehem? That was Micah. You read that in Micah 5, verse 2. Micah 5, verse 2.

because he has dealt kindly with me. Before he has dealt kindly.

God tells us in his perfect and pure words of the Holy Bible in Numbers chapter 6, verse 27, "And they shall put my name upon the children of Israel, and I will bless them." This is a very amazing and profound truth, that God's glorious name is put upon his true elect believers, spiritually pictured in this verse as the children of Israel. If we are counted among that blessed number, then God writes his name, which are his words of the Holy Bible, upon our hearts and minds. God does this as we read and hear and meditate upon his perfect and pure words of the Holy Bible. Perfect and pure words that effectually work in us, conforming us to his own divine image. Now, during Judgment Day, which came upon all the world on May 21, 2011, these perfect and pure words of the Holy Bible are a great and wonderful blessing to us. They are our only anchor of hope, holding us steadfast until these days be soon over and God creates new heavens and a new earth, where all his sons and daughters will dwell forever and ever with him.

Greetings, everyone. This is Bob Grandy welcoming you to eBible Fellowship's program called Where's That Bible Verse? God tells us in Romans 15, verse 4, "For whatsoever things were written aforetime were written for our learning, that we through patience and comfort of the Scriptures might have hope." During this time, I'll slowly read and then repeat 5 random verses from the King James Bible, but I will not tell you where they are located in God's Word, the Bible. So listen carefully and try to identify which Bible book, chapter, and even the verse number where each verse can be found. Here's the first verse. "But if we walk in the light as He is in the light, we have fellowship one with another, and the blood of Jesus Christ, His Son, cleanseth us from all sin." I'll read it again. "But if we walk in the light, as He is in the light, we have fellowship one with another, and the blood of Jesus Christ, His Son, cleanseth us from all sin." Here's the second verse. "And the king said, Divide the living child in two, and give half to the one and half to the other." I'll repeat it. "And the king said, Divide the living child in two, and give half to the one and half to the other." Here's the third verse. "I have seen all the works that are done under the sun, and behold, all is vanity and vexation of spirit." I'll read it again. "I have seen all the works that are done under the sun, and behold, all is vanity and vexation of spirit." Here's verse number 4. "And they said unto me, The remnant that are left of the captivity there in the province are in great affliction and reproach. The wall of Jerusalem also is broken down, and the gates thereof are burned with fire." And I'll read it again. "And they said unto me, The remnant that are left of the captivity there in the province are in great affliction and reproach. The wall of Jerusalem also is broken down, and the gates thereof are burned with fire." Here's the fifth verse. "If we say that we have no sin, we deceive ourselves, and the truth is not in us." I'll read it again. "If we say that we have no sin, we deceive ourselves, and the truth is not in us." We'll be back in a moment to discover where these scriptures are located in God's Word, the Bible.

All right, let's find out where today's verses are found in the Bible. Here's the first verse. But if we walk in the light as he is in the light, we have fellowship one with another, and the blood of Jesus Christ, his Son, cleanseth us from all sin. That verse is found in 1 John chapter 1, verse 7. 1 John 1, verse 7. Here's the second verse. And the king said, divide the living child in two, and give half to the one and half to the other. That verse is from 1 Kings chapter 3, verse 25. 1 Kings 3, 25. Here's the third verse. I have seen all the works that are done under the sun, and behold, all is vanity and vexation of spirit. That verse is from Ecclesiastes chapter 1, verse 14. Ecclesiastes 1, 14. Here's the fourth verse. And they said unto me, the remnant that are left of the captivity there in the province are in great affliction and reproach. The wall of Jerusalem also is broken down, and the gates thereof are burned with fire. And that verse is from Nehemiah chapter 1, verse 3. Nehemiah 1, 3. Here's the fifth verse. If we say that we have no sin, we deceive ourselves, and the truth is not in us. That verse is from 1 John chapter 1, verse 8. 1 John 1, 8. Thank you for joining us today to discover where's that Bible verse? And remember what God tells us in Psalm 119, verse 105. Thy word is a lamp unto my feet and a light unto my path.

Hi, this is Harry Dysart with eBible Fellowship. Thanks for joining us for the Psalm of the Day. As our Lord says in His Word in Ephesians chapter 5, verses 19 and 20, speaking to yourselves in psalms and hymns and spiritual songs, singing and making melody in your heart to the Lord, giving thanks always for all things unto God and the Father, in the name of our Lord Jesus Christ. Psalm 63. A Psalm of David when he was in the wilderness of Judah. O God, Thou art my God. Early will I seek Thee. My soul thirsteth for Thee. My flesh longeth for Thee in a dry and thirsty land, where no water is. To see Thy power and Thy glory, so as I have seen Thee in the sanctuary. Because Thy loving kindness is better than life, my lips shall praise Thee. Thus will I bless Thee while I live. I will lift up my hands in Thy name. My soul shall be satisfied as with marrow and fatness, and my mouth shall praise Thee with joyful lips. When I remember Thee upon my bed and meditate on Thee in the night watches. Because Thou hast been my help, therefore in the shadow of Thy wings will I rejoice. My soul followeth hard after Thee. Thy right hand upholdeth me. But those that seek my soul to destroy it shall go into the lower parts of the earth. They shall fall by the sword. They shall be a portion for foxes. But the king shall rejoice in God. Every one that sweareth by Him shall glory. But the mouth of them that speak lies shall be stopped. As our Lord instructs us, we read in Psalm 47, verses 6 and 7, Sing praises to God, sing praises unto our King, sing praises. For God is the King of all the earth, sing ye praises with understanding. Please join us again for the Psalm of the Day. May God's Word be praised.

0: We welcome you to eBible Fellowship's Bible Reading Program. We read in 2 Timothy 3, verse 16, "All Scripture is given by inspiration of God and is profitable for doctrine, for reproof, for correction, for instruction in righteousness." Now, let's begin our Bible Reading Program.
1: Second Kings 5. Now Naaman, captain of the host of the king of Syria, was a great man with his master, and honorable, because by him the Lord had given deliverance unto Syria. He was also a mighty man in valor, but he was a leper. And the Syrians had gone out by companies, and had brought away captive out of the land of Israel a little maid, and she waited on Naaman's wife. And she said unto her mistress, "Would God my lord were with the prophet that is in Samaria, for he would recover him of his leprosy." And one went in and told his lord, saying, "Thus and thus said the maid that is of the land of Israel." And the king of Syria said, go, and I will send a letter unto the king of Israel." And he departed and took with him 10 talents of silver and 6,000 pieces of gold and 10 changes of raiment. And he brought the letter to the king of Israel, saying, "Now when this letter is come unto thee, behold, I have therewith sent Naaman my servant to thee, that thou mayest recover him of his leprosy." And it came to pass, when the king of Israel had read the letter, that he rent his clothes and said, "Am I God to kill and to make alive, that this man doth send unto me to recover a man of his leprosy? Wherefore consider, I pray you, and see how he seeketh a quarrel against me." And it was so, when Elisha the man of God had heard that the king of Israel had rent his clothes, that he sent to the king, saying, "Wherefore hast thou rent thy clothes? Let him now come to me, and he shall know that there is a prophet in Israel." So Naaman came with his horses and with his chariot, and stood at the door of the house of Elisha. And Elisha sent a messenger unto him, saying, "Go and wash in Jordan 7 times, and thy flesh shall come again to thee, and thou shalt be clean." But Naaman was wroth, and went away, and said, "Behold, I thought, he will surely come out to me, and stand, and call on the name of the Lord his God, and strike his hand over the place, and recover the leper. Are not Abana and Parphar, rivers of Damascus, better than all the waters of Israel? May I not wash in them, and be clean?" So he turned, and went away in a rage. And his servants came near, and spake unto him, and said, "My father, if the prophet had bid thee do something great, wouldst thou not have done it? How much rather then, when he saith to thee, wash and be clean?" Then he went down and dipped himself 7 times in Jordan, according to the saying of the man of God, and his flesh came again like unto the flesh of a little child, and he was clean. And he returned to the man of God, he and all his company, and came and stood before him. And he said, "Behold, now I know that there is no God in all the earth but in Israel. Now therefore I pray thee, take a blessing of thy servant." But he said, "As the Lord liveth, before whom I stand, I will receive none." And he urged him to take it, but he refused. And Naaman said, "Shall there not then, I pray thee, be given to thy servant 2 mules burden of earth? For thy servant will henceforth offer neither burnt offering nor sacrifice unto other gods, but unto the Lord. In this thing the Lord pardon thy servant, that when my master goeth into the house of Rimmon to worship there, and he leaneth on my hand, and I bow myself in the house of Rimmon, when I bow down myself in the house of Rimmon, the Lord pardon thy servant in this thing." And he said unto him, "Go in peace." So he departed from him a little way. But Gehazi, the servant of Elisha, the man of God, said, "Behold, my master hath spared Naaman the Syrian, in not receiving at his hands that which he brought. But as the Lord liveth, I will run after him, and take somewhat of him." So Gehazi followed after Naaman, and when Naaman saw him running after him, he lighted down from the chariot to meet him, and said, "Is all well?" And he said, "All is well. My master hath sent me, saying, Behold, even now there be come unto me from Mount Ephraim 2 young men of the sons of the prophets. Give them, I pray thee, 1 talent of silver and 2 changes of garments." And Naaman said, "Be content, take 2 talents. And he urged him and bound 2 talents of silver in 2 bags, with 2 changes of garments, and laid them upon 2 of his servants, and they bare them before him. And when he came to the tower, he took them from their hand, and bestowed them in the house, and he let the men go, and they departed. But he went in and stood before his master. And Elisha said unto him, Whence comest thou, Gehazi? And he said, Thy servant went no whither. And he said unto him, Went not mine heart with thee when the man turned again from his chariot to meet thee? Is it a time to receive money, and to receive garments, and olive yards, and vineyards, and sheep, and oxen, and men servants, and maidservants? The leprosy therefore of Naaman shall cleave unto thee, and unto thy seed forever. And he went out from his presence a leper as white as snow. 2 Kings 6. And the sons of the prophets said unto Elisha, Behold now, the place where we dwell with thee is too strait for us. Let us go, we pray thee, unto Jordan, and take thence every man a beam, and let us make a place there where we may dwell. And he answered, Go ye. And one said, Be content, I pray thee, and go with thy servants. And he answered, I will go. So he went with them, and when they came to Jordan, they cut down wood. But as one was felling a beam, the axe fell into the water, and he cried and said, Alas, master, for it was borrowed. And the man of God said, Where fell it?

not once nor twice. Therefore the heart of the king of Syria was sore troubled for this thing. And he called his servants and said unto them, Will ye not shew me which of us is for the king of Israel? And one of his servants said, None, my lord, O king. But Elisha the prophet that is in Israel telleth the king of Israel the words that thou speakest in thy bedchamber. And he said, Go and spy where he is, that I may send and fetch him. And it was told him, saying, Behold, he is in Dothan. Therefore sent he thither horses and chariots and a great host, and they came by night and compassed the city about. And when the servant of the man of God was risen early and gone forth, behold, an host compassed the city, both with horses and chariots. And his servant said unto him, Alas, my master, how shall we do? And he answered, Fear not, for they that be with us are more than they that be with them. And Elisha prayed and said, Lord, I pray thee, open his eyes, that he may see. And the Lord opened the eyes of the young man, and he saw. And behold, the mountain was full of horses and chariots of fire round about Elisha. And when they came down to him, Elisha prayed unto the Lord and said, Smite this people, I pray thee, with blindness. And he smote them with blindness according to the word of Elisha. And Elisha said unto them, This is not the way, neither is this the city. Follow me, and I will bring you to the man whom ye seek. But he led them to Samaria. And it came to pass, when they were come into Samaria, that Elisha said, Lord, open the eyes of these men, that they may see. And the Lord opened their eyes, and they saw, and behold, they were in the midst of Samaria. And the king of Israel said unto Elisha, when he saw them, My father, shall I smite them? Shall I smite them? And he answered, Thou shalt not smite them. Wouldst thou smite those whom thou hast taken captive with thy sword and with thy bow? Set bread and water before them, that they may eat and drink, and go to their master. And he prepared great provision for them, and when they had eaten and drunk, he sent them away, and they went to their master. So the bands of Syria came no more into the land of Israel. And it came to pass after this, that Ben-Hadad, king of Syria, gathered all his host, and went up and besieged Samaria. And there was great famine in Samaria, and behold, they besieged it, until an ass's head was sold for 80 pieces of silver, and the fourth part of a cap of dove's dung for 5 pieces of silver. And as the king of Israel was passing by upon the wall, there cried a woman unto him, saying, Help, my lord, O king. And he said, If the Lord do not help thee, whence shall I help thee, out of the barn floor, or out of the winepress? And the king said unto her, What aileth thee? And she answered, This woman said unto me, Give thy son, that we may eat him today, and we will eat my son tomorrow. So we boiled my son, and did eat him. And I said unto her on the next day, Give thy son, that we may eat him. And she hath hid her son. And it came to pass, when the king heard the words of the woman, that he rent his clothes, and he passed by upon the wall, and the people looked, and behold, he had sackcloth within upon his flesh. Then he said, God do so, and more also to me, if the head of Elisha, the son of Shaphat, shall stand on him this day. But Elisha sat in his house, and the elders sat with him, and the king sent a man from before him. But ere the messenger came to him, he said to the elders, See ye how this son of a murderer hath sent to take away mine head? Look, when the messenger cometh, shut the door, and hold him fast at the door. Is not the sound of his master's feet behind him? And while he yet talked with them, behold, the messenger came down unto him, and he said, Behold, this evil is of the Lord. What should I wait for the Lord any longer?

2 Kings 7. Then Elisha said, Hear ye the word of the Lord. Thus saith the Lord, Tomorrow about this time shall a measure of fine flour be sold for a shekel, and 2 measures of barley for a shekel, in the gate of Samaria. Then a lord on whose hand the king leaned answered the man of God and said, Behold, if the Lord would make windows in heaven, might this thing be? And he said, Behold, thou shalt see it with thine eyes, but shalt not eat thereof. And there were 4 leprous men at the entering in of the gate, and they said one to another, Why sit we here until we die? If we say, We will enter into the city, then the famine is in the city, and we shall die there. And if we sit here, we die also. Now therefore come, and let us fall unto the host of the Syrians. If they save us alive, we shall live. And if they kill us, we shall but die. And they arose up in the twilight to go unto the camp of the Syrians. And when they were come to the uttermost part of the camp of Syria, behold, there was no man there. For the Lord had made the host of the Syrians to hear a noise of chariots, and a noise of horses, even the noise of a great host. And they said one to another, Lo, the king of Israel hath hired against us the kings of the Hittites, and the kings of the Egyptians to come upon us. Wherefore they arose and fled in the twilight, and left their tents and their horses, and their asses, even the camp as it was, and fled for their life. And when these lepers came to the uttermost part of the camp, they went into one tent, and did eat and drink, and carried thence silver and gold and raiment, and went and hid it, and came again, and entered into another tent, and carried thence also, and went and hid it. Then they said one to another, We do not well. This day is a day of good tidings, and we hold our peace. If we tarry till the morning light, some mischief will come upon us. Now therefore come, that we may go and tell the king's household. So they came and called unto the porter of the city, and told them, saying, We came to the camp of the Syrians, and behold, there was no man there, neither voice of man, but horses tied, and asses tied, and the tents as they were. And he called the porters, and they told it to the king's house within. And the king arose in the night, and said unto his servants, I will now shew you what the Syrians have done to us. They know that we be hungry. Therefore are they gone out of the camp to hide themselves in the field, saying, When they come out of the city, we shall catch them alive, and get into the city. And one of his servants answered and said, Let some take, I pray thee, 5 of the horses that remain, which are left in the city. Behold, they are as all the multitude of Israel that are left in it. Behold, I say, they are even as all the multitude of the Israelites that are consumed. And let us send and see. They took, therefore, 2 chariot horses, and the king sent after the host of the Syrians, saying, Go and see. And they went after them unto Jordan, and lo, all the way was full of garments and vessels, which the Syrians had cast away in their haste. And the messengers returned and told the king. And the people went out and spoiled the tents of the Syrians. So a measure of fine flour was sold for a shekel, and 2 measures of barley for a shekel, according to the word of the Lord. And the king appointed the lord on whose hand he leaned to have the charge of the gate. And the people trod upon him in the gate, and he died, as the man of God had said, who spake when the king came down to him. And it came to pass, as the man of God had spoken to the king, saying, 2 measures of barley for a shekel, and 1 measure of fine flour for a shekel, shall be tomorrow about this time in the gate of Samaria. And that lord answered the man of God, and said, Now behold, if the Lord should make windows in heaven, might such a thing be? And he said, Behold, thou shalt see it with thine eyes, but shalt not eat thereof. And so it fell out unto him, for the people trod upon him in the gate, and he died. 2 Kings 8. Then spake Elisha unto the woman whose son he had restored to life, saying, Arise, and go thou and thine household, and sojourn wheresoever thou canst sojourn. For the Lord hath called for a famine, and it shall also come upon the land 7 years. And the woman arose, and did after the saying of the man of God, and she went with her household, and sojourned in the land of the Philistines 7 years. And it came to pass at the 7 years' end, that the woman returned out of the land of the Philistines, and she went forth to cry unto the king for her house and for her land. And the king talked with Gehazi, the servant of the man of God, saying, Tell me, I pray thee, all the great things that Elisha hath done.
And it came to pass, as he was telling the king how he had restored a dead body to life, that, behold, the woman whose son he had restored to life cried to the king for her house and for her land. And Gehazi said, My lord, O king, this is the woman, and this is her son, whom Elisha restored to life. And when the king asked the woman, she told him. So the king appointed unto her a certain officer, saying, Restore all that was hers, and all the fruits of the field, since the day that she left the land, even until now. And Elisha came to Damascus, and Ben-Hadad, the king of Syria, was sick. And it was told him, saying, The man of God is come hither. And the king said unto Hazael, Take a present in thine hand, and go, meet the man of God, and inquire of the Lord by him, saying, Shall I recover of this disease? So Hazael went to meet him, and took a present with him, even of every good thing of Damascus, 40 camels burden, and came and stood before him, and said, Thy son Ben-Hadad, king of Syria, hath sent me to thee, saying, Shall I recover of this disease? And Elisha said unto him, Go, say unto him, Thou mayest certainly recover. Howbeit, the Lord hath shewed me that he shall surely die. And he settled his countenance steadfastly until he was ashamed, and the man of God wept. And Hazael said, Why weepeth my lord? And he answered, Because I know the evil that thou wilt do unto the children of Israel. Their strongholds wilt thou set on fire, and their young men wilt thou slay with the sword, and wilt dash their children, and rip up their women with child. And Hazael said, But what is thy servant, a dog, that he should do this great thing? And Elisha answered, The Lord hath shewed me that thou shalt be king over Syria. So he departed from Elisha, and came to his master, who said to him, What said Elisha to thee? And he answered, He told me that thou shouldst surely recover. And it came to pass on the morrow that he took a thick cloth, and dipped it in water, and spread it on his face, so that he died. And Hazael reigned in his stead. And in the fifth year of Joram, the son of Ahab, king of Israel, Jehoshaphat being then king of Judah, Jehoram the son of Jehoshaphat, king of Judah, began to reign. 32 years was he when he began to reign, and he reigned 8 years in Jerusalem. And he walked in the way of the kings of Israel, as did the house of Ahab, for the daughter of Ahab was his wife, and he did evil in the sight of the Lord. Yet the Lord would not destroy Judah for David his servant's sake, as he promised to give him alway a light and to his children. In his days Edom revolted from under the hand of Judah, and made a king over themselves. So Joram went over to Zair, and all the chariots with him. And he rose by night, and smote the Edomites, which compassed him about, and captains of the chariots, and the people fled into their tents. Yet Edom revolted from under the hand of Judah unto this day. Then Libnah revolted at the same time. And the rest of the acts of Joram, and all that he did, are they not written in the book of the Chronicles of the kings of Judah? And Joram slept with his fathers, and was buried with his fathers in the city of David. And Ahaziah his son reigned in his stead. In the 12th year of Joram the son of Ahab, king of Israel, did Ahaziah the son of Jehoram, king of Judah, begin to reign. 22 years old was Ahaziah when he began to reign. And he reigned 1 year in Jerusalem, and his mother's name was Athaliah, the daughter of Omri, king of Israel. And he walked in the way of the house of Ahab, and did evil in the sight of the Lord, as did the house of Ahab, for he was the son-in-law of the house of Ahab. And he went with Joram, the son of Ahab, to the war against Hazael, king of Syria, in Ramoth-Gilead, and the Syrians wounded Joram. And King Joram went back to be healed in Jezreel of the wounds which the Syrians had given him at Ramah when he fought against Hazael, king of Syria. And Ahaziah, the son of Jehoram, the king of Judah, went down to see Joram, the son of Ahab, in Jezreel, because he was sick.

2 Kings 9. And Elisha the prophet called one of the children of the prophets and said to him, Gird up thy loins, and take this box of oil in thine hand, and go to Ramoth Gilead. And when thou comest thither, look out there Jehu the son of Jehoshaphat, the son of Nimshi, and go in, and make him arise up from among his brethren, and carry him to an inner chamber. Then take the box of oil, and pour it on his head, and say, Thus saith the Lord, I have anointed thee king over Israel. Then open the door, and flee, and tarry not. So the young man, even the young man the prophet, went to Ramoth Gilead. And when he came, behold, the captains of the host were sitting. And he said, I have an errand to thee, O captain. And Jehu said, Unto which of us all? And he said, To thee, O captain. And he arose and went into the house, and he poured the oil on his head, and said unto him, Thus saith the Lord God of Israel, I have anointed thee king over the people of the Lord, even over Israel. And thou shalt smite the house of Ahab thy master, that I may avenge the blood of my servants the prophets, and the blood of all the servants of the Lord at the hand of Jezebel. For the whole house of Ahab shall perish, and I will cut off from Ahab him that pisseth against the wall, and him that is shut up and left in Israel. And I will make the house of Ahab like the house of Jeroboam the son of Nebat, and like the house of Baasha the son of Ahijah. And the dog shall eat Jezebel in the portion of Jezreel, and there shall be none to bury her. And he opened the door and fled. Then Jehu came forth to the servants of his lord, and one said unto him, Is all well? Wherefore came this mad fellow to thee? And he said to them, Ye know the man and his communication. And they said, It is false. Tell us now. And he said, Thus and thus spake he to me, saying, Thus saith the Lord, I have anointed thee king over Israel. Then they hasted, and took every man his garment, and put it under him on the top of the stairs, and blew with trumpets, saying, Jehu is king. So Jehu the son of Jehoshaphat, the son of Nimshi, conspired against Joram. Now Joram had kept Ramoth Gilead, he and all Israel, because of Hazael, king of Syria. But King Joram was returned to be healed in Jezreel of the wounds which the Syrians had given him when he fought with Hazael, king of Syria. And Jehu said, If it be your minds, then let none go forth nor escape out of the city to go to tell it in Jezreel. So Jehu rode in a chariot and went to Jezreel, for Joram lay there. And Ahaziah, king of Judah, was come down to see Joram. And there stood a watchman on the tower in Jezreel, and he spied the company of Jehu as he came, and said, I see a company. And Joram said, Take an horseman, and send to meet them, and let him say, Is it peace? So there went one on horseback to meet him, and said, Thus saith the king, Is it peace? And Jehu said, What hast thou to do with peace? Turn thee behind me. And the watchman told, saying, The messenger came to them, but he cometh not again. Then he sent out a second on horseback, which came to them, and said, Thus saith the king, Is it peace? And Jehu answered, What hast thou to do with peace? Turn thee behind me. And the watchman told, saying, He came even unto them, and cometh not again. And the driving is like the driving of Jehu the son of Nimshi, for he driveth furiously. And Joram said, Make ready. And his chariot was made ready. And Joram, king of Israel, and Ahaziah, king of Judah, went out, each in his chariot. And they went out against Jehu, and met him in the portion of Naboth, the Jezreelite. And it came to pass, when Joram saw Jehu, that he said, Is it peace, Jehu? And he answered, What peace, so long as the whoredoms of thy mother Jezebel and her witchcrafts are so many? And Joram turned his hands and fled and said to Ahaziah, There is treachery, O Ahaziah. And Jehu drew a bow with his full strength, and smote Jehoram between his arms, and the arrow went out at his heart, and he sunk down in his chariot. Then said Jehu to Bidkar his captain, Take up and cast him in the portion of the field of Naboth the Jezreelite, for remember how that, when I and thou rode together after Ahab his father, the Lord laid this burden upon him. Surely I have seen yesterday the blood of Naboth, and the blood of his sons, saith the Lord, and I will requite thee in this plat, saith the Lord. Now therefore take and cast him into the plat of ground according to the word of the Lord. But when Ahaziah the king of Judah saw this, he fled by the way of the garden house.
And Jehu followed after him and said, Smite him also in the chariot. And they did so at the going up to Gur, which is by Ibleam. And he fled to Megiddo and died there. And his servants carried him in a chariot to Jerusalem and buried him in his sepulcher with his fathers in the city of David. And in the 11th year of Joram, the son of Ahab, began Ahaziah to reign over Judah. And when Jehu was come to Jezreel, Jezebel heard of it, and she painted her face and tied her head and looked out at a window. And as Jehu entered in at the gate, she said, Had Zimri peace who slew his master? And he lifted up his face to the window and said, Who is on my side? Who? And there looked out to him two or three eunuchs. And he said, Throw her down. So they threw her down, and some of her blood was sprinkled on the wall and on the horses, and he trod her underfoot. And when he was come in, he did eat and drink and said, Go, see now this cursed woman and bury her, for she is a king's daughter. And they went to bury her, but they found no more of her than the skull and the feet and the palms of her hands. Wherefore they came again and told him, and he said, This is the word of the Lord, which he spake by his servant Elijah the Tishbite, saying, In the portion of Jezreel shall dogs eat the flesh of Jezebel, and the carcass of Jezebel shall be as dung upon the face of the field in the portion of Jezreel, so that they shall not say, This is Jezebel. 2 Kings 10. And Ahab had 70 sons in Samaria, and Jehu wrote letters, and sent to Samaria unto the rulers of Jezreel, to the elders and to them that brought up Ahab's children, saying, Now as soon as this letter cometh to you, seeing your master's sons are with you, and there are with you chariots and horses, a fenced city also, and armor, look even out the best and meetest of your master's sons, and set him on his father's throne, and fight for your master's house. But they were exceedingly afraid, and said, Behold, two kings stood not before him, how then shall we stand? And he that was over the house, and he that was over the city, the elders also, and the bringers up of the children, sent to Jehu, saying, We are thy servants, and will do all that thou shalt bid us. We will not make any king. Do thou that which is good in thine eyes. Then he wrote a letter the second time to them, saying, If he be mine, and if he will hearken unto my voice, take ye the heads of the men of your master's sons, and come to me to Jezreel by tomorrow this time. Now the king's sons, being 70 persons, were with the great men of the city, which brought them up. And it came to pass, when the letter came to them, that they took the king's sons, and slew 70 persons, and put their heads in baskets, and sent him them to Jezreel. And there came a messenger, and told him, saying, They have brought the heads of the king's sons. And he said, Lay ye them in two heaps at the entering in of the gate until the morning. And it came to pass in the morning that he went out and stood and said to all the people, Ye be righteous. Behold, I conspired against my master and slew him, but who slew all these? Know now that there shall fall unto the earth nothing of the word of the Lord, which the Lord spake concerning the house of Ahab. For the Lord hath done that which he spake to his servant Elijah. So Jehu slew all that remained of the house of Ahab in Jezreel, and all his great men, and his kinsfolks, and his priests, until he left him none remaining. And he arose and departed, and came to Samaria. And as he was at the shearing house in the way, Jehu met with the brethren of Ahaziah, king of Judah, and said, Who are ye? And they answered, We are the brethren of Ahaziah, and we go down to salute the children of the king and the children of the queen. And he said, Take them alive. And they took them alive and slew them at the pit of the shearing house, even 42 men, neither left he any of them. And when he was departed thence, he lighted on Jehonadab, the son of Rechab, coming to meet him. And he saluted him and said to him, Is thine heart right, as my heart is with thy heart? And Jehonadab answered, It is. If it be, give me thine hand. And he gave him his hand, and he took him up to him into the chariot. And he said, Come with me, and see my zeal for the Lord. So they made him ride in his chariot. And when he came to Samaria, he slew all that remained unto Ahab in Samaria, till he had destroyed him, according to the saying of the Lord, which he spake to Elijah. And Jehu gathered all the people together, and said unto them, Ahab served Baal a little, but Jehu shall serve him much. Now therefore call unto me all the prophets of Baal,
all his servants and all his priests. Let none be wanting, for I have a great sacrifice to do to Baal. Whosoever shall be wanting, he shall not live. But Jehu did it in subtlety, to the intent that he might destroy the worshippers of Baal. And Jehu said, Proclaim a solemn assembly for Baal. And they proclaimed it. And Jehu sent through all Israel, and all the worshippers of Baal came, so that there was not a man left that came not. And they came into the house of Baal, and the house of Baal was full from one end to another. And he said unto him that was over the vestry, Bring forth vestments for all the worshippers of Baal. And he brought them forth vestments. And Jehu went, and Jehonadab the son of Rechab, into the house of Baal, and said unto the worshippers of Baal, Search and look, that there be here with you none of the servants of the Lord, but the worshippers of Baal only. And when they went in to offer sacrifices and burnt offerings, Jehu appointed 80 men without, and said, If any of the men whom I have brought into your hands escape, he that letteth him go, his life shall be for the life of him. And it came to pass, as soon as he had made an end of offering the burnt offering, that Jehu said to the guard and to the captains, Go in and slay them, let none come forth. And they smote them with the edge of the sword, and the guard and the captains cast them out, and went to the city of the house of Baal. And they brought forth the images out of the house of Baal, and burned them. And they brake down the image of Baal, and brake down the house of Baal, and made it a draught house unto this day. Thus Jehu destroyed Baal out of Israel. Howbeit, from the sins of Jeroboam the son of Nebat, who made Israel to sin, Jehu departed not from after them, to wit, the golden calves that were in Bethel, and that were in Dan. And the Lord said unto Jehu, Because thou hast done well in executing that which is right in mine eyes, and hast done unto the house of Ahab according to all that was in mine heart, thy children of the fourth generation shall sit on the throne of Israel. But Jehu took no heed to walk in the law of the Lord God of Israel with all his heart, for he departed not from the sins of Jeroboam, which made Israel to sin. In those days the Lord began to cut Israel short, and Hazael smote them in all the coasts of Israel. From Jordan eastward, all of the land of Gilead, the Gadites and the Reubenites and the Manassites, from Aroer, which is by the river Arnon, even Gilead and Bashan. Now the rest of the acts of Jehu, and all that he did, and all his might, are they not written in the book of the Chronicles of the kings of Israel? And Jehu slept with his fathers, and they buried him in Samaria. And Jehoahaz his son reigned in his stead. And the time that Jehu reigned over Israel in Samaria was 28 years.

2 Kings 11. And when Athaliah, the mother of Ahaziah, saw that her son was dead, she arose and destroyed all the seed royal. But Jehosheba, the daughter of King Joram, sister of Ahaziah, took Joash, the son of Ahaziah, and stole him from among the king's sons which were slain. And they hid him, even him and his nurse, in the bedchamber from Athaliah, so that he was not slain. And he was with her hid in the house of the Lord 6 years, and Athaliah did reign over the land. And the 7th year, Jehoiada sent and fetched the rulers over hundreds, with the captains and the guard, and brought them to him in the house of the Lord, and made a covenant with them, and took an oath of them in the house of the Lord, and shewed them the king's son. And he commanded them, saying, This is the thing that ye shall do. A third part of you shall enter in on the Sabbath, shall be even keepers of the watch of the king's house. And a third part shall be at the gate of Sur, and a third part at the gate behind the guard. So shall he keep the watch of the house, that it be not broken down. And 2 parts of all of you that go forth on the Sabbath, even they shall keep the watch of the house of the Lord about the king. And he shall compass the king round about, every man with his weapons in his hand. And he that cometh within the ranges, let him be slain. And be ye with the king as he goeth out, and as he cometh in. And the captains over the hundreds did according to all things that Jehoiada the priest commanded. And they took every man his men that were to come in on the Sabbath, with them that should go out on the Sabbath, and came to Jehoiada the priest. And to the captains over hundreds did the priests give King David spears and shields that were in the temple of the Lord. And the guard stood, every man with his weapons in his hand, round about the king, from the right corner of the temple to the left corner of the temple, along by the altar and the temple. And he brought forth the king's son, and put the crown upon him, and gave him the testimony, and they made him king, and anointed him, and they clapped their hands, and said, God save the king. And when Athaliah heard the noise of the guard and of the people, she came to the people in the temple of the Lord. And when she looked, behold, the king stood by a pillar, as the manner was, and the princes and the trumpeters by the king, and all the people of the land rejoiced and blew with trumpets. And Athaliah rent her clothes and cried, Treason! Treason! But Jehoiada the priest commanded the captains of the hundreds, the officers of the host, and said unto them, Have her forth without the ranges, and him that followeth her kill with the sword. For the priest had said, Let her not be slain in the house of the Lord. And they laid hands on her, and she went by the way by which the horses came into the king's house, and there she was slain. And Jehoiada made a covenant between the Lord and the king and the people, that they should be the Lord's people, between the king also and the people. And all the people of the land went into the house of Baal, and brake it down. His altars and his images brake they in pieces thoroughly, and slew Matan the priest of Baal before the altars. And the priest appointed officers over the house of the Lord. And he took the rulers over hundreds, and the captains, and the guard, and all the people of the land. And they brought down the king from the house of the Lord, and came by the way of the gate of the guard to the king's house. And he sat on the throne of the kings. And all the people of the land rejoiced, and the city was in quiet. And they slew Athaliah with the sword beside the king's house. 7 years old was Jehoash when he began to reign. 2 Kings 12. In the 7th year of Jehu, Jehoash began to reign, and 40 years reigned he in Jerusalem, and his mother's name was Zibiah of Beersheba. And Jehoash did that which was right in the sight of the Lord all his days, wherein Jehoiada the priest instructed him. But the high places were not taken away, the people still sacrificed and burnt incense in the high places. And Jehoash said to the priests, All the money of the dedicated things that is brought into the house of the Lord, even the money of every one that passeth the account, the money that every man is set at, and all the money that cometh into any man's heart to bring into the house of the Lord, let the priest take it to them, every man of his acquaintance, and let them repair the breaches of the house, wheresoever any breach shall be found. But it was so that in the 23rd year of King Jehoash, the priests had not repaired the breaches of the house. Then King Jehoash called for Jehoiada the priest and the other priests and said unto them, Why repair ye not the breaches of the house?
Now, therefore, receive no more money of your acquaintance, but deliver it for the breaches of the house. And the priests consented to receive no more money of the people, neither to repair the breaches of the house. But Jehoiada the priest took a chest, and bored a hole in the lid of it, and set it beside the altar, on the right side, as one cometh into the house of the Lord. And the priest that kept the door put therein all the money that was brought into the house of the Lord. And it was so, when they saw that there was much money in the chest, that the king's scribe and the high priest came up, and they put up in bags, and told the money that was found in the house of the Lord. And they gave the money, being told, into the hands of them that did the work, that had the oversight of the house of the Lord. And they laid it out to the carpenters and builders that wrought upon the house of the Lord, and to masons and to hewers of stone, and to buy timber and hewed stone to repair the breaches of the house of the Lord, and for all that was laid out for the house to repair it. Howbeit, there were not made for the house of the Lord bowls of silver, snuffers, basins, trumpets, any vessels of gold or vessels of silver, of the money that was brought into the house of the Lord. But they gave that to the workmen, and repaired therewith the house of the Lord. Moreover, they reckoned not with the men into whose hand they delivered the money to be bestowed on workmen, for they dealt faithfully. The trespass money and sin money was not brought into the house of the Lord, it was the priests. Then Hazael, king of Syria, went up and fought against Gath, and took it. And Hazael set his face to go up to Jerusalem. And Jehoash, king of Judah, took all the hallowed things that Jehoshaphat and Jehoram and Ahaziah his fathers, kings of Judah, had dedicated, and his own hallowed things, and all the gold that was found in the treasures of the house of the Lord, and in the king's house, and sent it to Hazael, king of Syria, and he went away from Jerusalem. And the rest of the acts of Joash and all that he did, are they not written in the book of Chronicles of the kings of Judah? And his servants arose and made a conspiracy, and slew Joash in the house of Millo, which goeth down to Silla. For Jozachar the son of Shimeath, and Jehozabad the son of Shomer his servant, smote him, and he died. And they buried him with his fathers in the city of David, and Amaziah his son reigned in his stead.

0: Second Kings 13. In the 23rd year of Joash the son of Ahaziah, king of Judah, Jehoahaz the son of Jehu began to reign over Israel in Samaria, and reigned 17 years. And he did that which was evil in the sight of the Lord, and followed the sins of Jeroboam the son of Nebat, which made Israel to sin. He departed not therefrom. And the anger of the Lord was kindled against Israel, and he delivered them into the hands of Hazael, king of Syria, and into the hand of Ben-Hadad, the son of Hazael, all their days. And Jehoahaz besought the Lord, and the Lord hearkened unto him, for he saw the oppression of Israel, because the king of Syria oppressed them. And the Lord gave Israel a savior, so that they went out from under the hand of the Syrians, and the children of Israel dwelt in their tents as before time. Nevertheless, they departed not from the sins of the house of Jeroboam, who made Israel sin, but walked therein. And there remained the grove also in Samaria. Neither did he leave of the people to Jehoahaz, but 50 horsemen and 10 chariots and 10,000 footmen, for the king of Syria had destroyed them and had made them like the dust by threshing. Now the rest of the acts of Jehoahaz and all that he did and his might, are they not written in the book of the Chronicles of the kings of Israel? And Jehoahaz slept with his fathers, and they buried him in Samaria, and Joash his son reigned in his stead. In the 37th year of Joash king of Judah began Jehoash the son of Jehoahaz to reign over Israel in Samaria, and reigned 16 years. And he did that which was evil in the sight of the Lord. He departed not from all the sins of Jeroboam the son of Nebat, who made Israel sin, but he walked therein. And the rest of the acts of Joash, and all that he did, and his might wherewith he fought against Amaziah, king of Judah, are they not written in the book of Chronicles of the kings of Israel? And Joash slept with his fathers, and Jeroboam sat upon his throne, and Joash was buried in Samaria with the kings of Israel. Now Elisha was fallen sick of the sickness whereof he died. And Joash, the king of Israel, came down unto him, and wept over his face, and said, O my father, the chariot of Israel, and the horsemen thereof. And Elisha said unto him, Take bow and arrows. And he took unto him bow and arrows. And he said to the king of Israel, Put thine hand upon the bow. And he put his hand upon it. And Elisha put his hands upon the king's hands. And he said, Open the window eastward. And he opened it. Then Elisha said, Shoot, and he shot. And he said, The arrow of the Lord's deliverance, and the arrow of deliverance from Syria. For thou shalt smite the Syrians in Aphek, till thou have consumed them. And he said, Take the arrows. And he took them. And he said unto the king of Israel, Smite upon the ground. And he smote thrice, and stayed. And the man of God was wroth with him, and said, Thou shouldst have smitten 5 or 6 times. Then hadst thou smitten Syria till thou hast consumed it, whereas now thou shalt smite Syria but thrice. And Elisha died, and they buried him, and the bands of the Moabites invaded the land in the coming of the year. And it came to pass, as they were burying a man, that, behold, they spied a band of men, and they cast the man into the sepulchre of Elisha. And when the man was let down and touched the bones of Elisha, he revived and stood upon his feet. But Hazael, king of Syria, oppressed Israel all the days of Jehoahaz. And the Lord was gracious unto them, and had compassion on them, and had respect unto them because of his covenant with Abraham, Isaac, and Jacob, and would not destroy them, neither cast he them from his presence as yet. So Hazael, king of Syria, died, and Ben-Hadad his son reigned in his stead. And Jehoash the son of Jehoahaz took again out of the hand of Ben-Hadad the son of Hazael the cities, which he had taken out of the hand of Jehoahaz his father by war. 3 times did Joash beat him, and recovered the cities of Israel. 2 Kings 14. In the 2nd year of Joash son of Jehoahaz king of Israel reigned Amaziah the son of Joash king of Judah. He was 25 years old when he began to reign, and reigned 29 years in Jerusalem. And his mother's name was Jehoadan of Jerusalem. And he did that which was right in the sight of the Lord, yet not like David his father. He did according to all things as Joash his father did. Howbeit the high places were not taken away, As yet the people did sacrifice and burnt incense on the high places. And it came to pass, as soon as the kingdom was confirmed in his hand, that he slew his servants which had slain the king his father. But the children of the murderers he slew not, according unto that which is written in the book of the law of Moses, wherein the Lord commanded, saying, The fathers shall not be put to death for the children, nor the children be put to death for the fathers, but every man shall be put to death for his own sin. He slew of Edom in the valley of Salt 10,000, and took Selah by war, and called the name of it Jokthel unto this day. Then Amaziah sent messengers to Jehoash the son of Jehoahaz, son of Jehu, king of Israel, saying, Come, let us look one another in the face. And Jehoash the king of Israel sent to Amaziah king of Judah, saying, The thistle that was in Lebanon sent to the cedar that was in Lebanon, saying, Give thy daughter to my son to wife. And there passed by a wild beast that was in Lebanon, and trod down the thistle. Thou hast indeed smitten Edom, and thine heart hath lifted thee up. Glory of this, and tarry at home. For why shouldst thou meddle to thy hurt, that thou shouldst fall, even thou and Judah, with thee? But Amaziah would not hear. Therefore Jehoash king of Israel went up, and he and Amaziah king of Judah looked one another in the face at Beth Shemesh, which belongeth to Judah. And Judah was put to the worst before Israel, and they fled every man to their tents. And Jehoash king of Israel took Amaziah king of Judah, the son of Jehoash the son of Ahaziah, at Beth Shemesh, and came to Jerusalem, and brake down the wall of Jerusalem from the gate of Ephraim unto the corner gate, 400 cubits. And he took all the gold and silver, and all the vessels that were found in the house of the Lord, and in the treasures of the king's house, and hostages, and returned to Samaria. Now the rest of the acts of Jehoash which he did, and his might, and how he fought with Amaziah king of Judah, are they not written in the book of Chronicles of the kings of Israel? And Jehoash slept with his fathers, and was buried in Samaria with the kings of Israel, and Jeroboam his son reigned in his stead. And Amaziah the son of Joash king of Judah lived after the death of Jehoash son of Jehoahaz king of Israel 15 years. And the rest of the acts of Amaziah, are they not written in the book of Chronicles of the kings of Judah? Now they made a conspiracy against him in Jerusalem, and he fled to Lachish. But they sent after him to Lachish, and slew him there. And they brought him on horses, and he was buried at Jerusalem with his fathers in the city of David. And all the people of Judah took Azariah, which was 16 years old, and made him king instead of his father Amaziah. He built Eilat, and restored it to Judah. After that the king slept with his fathers. In the 15th year of Amaziah the son of Joash, king of Judah, Jeroboam the son of Joash, king of Israel, began to reign in Samaria, and reigned 41 years. And he did that which was evil in the sight of the Lord. He departed not from all the sins of Jeroboam the son of Nebat, who made Israel to sin. He restored the coast of Israel from the entering of Hamath unto the sea of the plain, according to the word of the Lord God of Israel, which he spake by the hand of his servant Jonah, the son of Amittai the prophet, which was of Gath-hepher. For the Lord saw the affliction of Israel, that it was very bitter, for there was not any shut up, nor any left, nor any helper for Israel. And the Lord said not that he would blot out the name of Israel from under heaven, but he saved them by the hand of Jeroboam the son of Joash. Now the rest of the acts of Jeroboam, and all that he did, and his might, how he warred, and how he recovered Damascus and Hamath, which belonged to Judah, for Israel, are they not written in the book of the Chronicles of the kings of Israel? And Jeroboam slept with his fathers, even with the kings of Israel, and Zechariah his son reigned in his stead.
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0: Welcome to eBible Fellowship Scripture and Song. The nature of this program is to take a look at the hymns that have been written to glorify God.
1: The Mighty God, Jehovah Speaks, which is a paraphrase of Psalm 50. The hymn begins, "The Mighty God, Jehovah Speaks," which literally in the King James Bible says, "The Almighty Elohim," or gods, even Jehovah, "has spoken and called the earth from the rising of the sun unto the going down of it." For thousands of years, God spoke to the world through men like Noah, Abraham, or Moses. When he brought the Israelites out of bondage in Egypt, he made that nation his representation of the kingdom of God on this earth. At that point, he began to inspire men to write his book, the Bible, which he at times refers to as the Law and the Prophets. He says in verse 1 of Psalm 50, "He has spoken and called the earth from the rising of the sun unto the going down thereof." That would be a day, the day of salvation, when the gospel call went into the world for thousands of years, during which time salvation took place. In Psalm 69, verse 13, a messianic psalm, we read, "But as for me, my prayer is unto thee, O Jehovah, in an acceptable time. O God, in the multitude of thy mercy, hear me in the truth of thy salvation." Verse 2 of the psalm says, "Out of Zion, the perfection of beauty, God hath shined." Zion literally is another name by which Jerusalem is called, but like the Israelites, it represents the kingdom of God on this earth and is referred to as the perfection of beauty, because there is where the beauty of Christ will be seen by God's elect. The psalm goes on, and God tells his people that judgment is going to come. He is a God of great patience and long-suffering, but the time will come when he will no longer keep silence, but will return in the fire and tempest of his wrath that is to be poured out on those who are wicked in his sight. The Lord Jesus says in Psalm 35, verses 21 to 23, "Yea, they opened their mouth wide against me and said, Aha, aha, our eye hath seen it. This thou hast seen, O Jehovah, keep not silence. O Lord, be not far from me. Stir up thyself and awake to my judgment, even unto my cause, my God and my Lord." And in Psalm 83, verses 1 and 2, we read, "Keep not thou silence, O God, hold not thy peace, and be not still, O God. For lo, thine enemies make a tumult, and they that hate thee have lifted up the head." In Isaiah 42, verses 14 and 15, God says, "I have long time holden my peace. I have been still and refrained myself. Now will I cry like a travailing woman. I will destroy and devour at once. I will make waste mountains and hills, and dry up all their herbs. And I will make the rivers islands, and I will dry up the pools." We have learned in recent years that that day will be a time of judgment for God's elect also. It will be a time of affliction for them, but they will be hidden in God at that time also, and will be counted righteous, being clothed with the garments of salvation through the saving work of the Lord Jesus, which was accomplished from the foundation of the world. In Isaiah 26, verses 20 and 21, we read, "Come, my people, enter thou into thy chambers, and shut thy doors about thee. Hide thyself, as it were, for a little moment, until the indignation be overpast. For behold, Jehovah cometh out of his place to punish the inhabitants of the earth for their iniquity. The earth also shall disclose her blood, and shall no more cover her slain." In 2 Corinthians 4, verse 17, we read of our tribulation, we read, "For our light affliction, which is but for a moment, worketh for us a far more exceeding and eternal weight of glory." In Romans 14, verse 10, we read, "But why dost thou judge thy brother? Or why dost thou set at naught thy brother? For we shall all stand before the judgment seat of Christ. Verse 2 of the psalm goes on to say, gather my saints together to me, those who have made a covenant with me by sacrifice. God speaks from time to time in the Bible as if the elect have made the covenant, which is salvation, by their own doing, but in actuality they have done it in Christ. The hymn goes on to say that the heavens declare his righteousness because God, the judge himself, is there. In stanza 3 of the song, as in verse 7 of the psalm, God tells his people to hear, and he will speak and testify against them. He tells them that he sees their offerings, but upbraids them for thinking that they merited anything. The ceremonial laws and sacrifices that the Israelites were commanded to offer to God were to instruct them in how they were bought by God to be his people. In Galatians 3:24, we read, wherefore the law was our schoolmaster to bring us unto Christ, that we might be justified by faith. He goes on to tell them, the cattle on a thousand hills are mine. How could they think that giving God animals or produce created by him in the first place could atone for their sin? In Hebrews chapter 10, we read, for the law, having a shadow of good things to come, and not the very image of the things, can never, with those sacrifices which they offered year by year, continually, make the comers thereunto perfect. For then would they not have ceased to be offered, because that the worshippers once purged should have had no more conscience of sins. But in those sacrifices there is a remembrance again made of sins every year, for it is not possible that the blood of bulls and of goats

proof to the Jews in his day. The Lord Jesus said, "Go ye and learn what that meaneth. I will have mercy and not sacrifice." That is Matthew 9, verse 13. Let us now hear the hymn.

Am I a soldier of the cross? The title of this hymn is really asking, am I truly saved? This is a good question for all of us to ask ourselves, because the Bible, God's law book, commands in 2 Corinthians 13 verse 5, examine yourselves whether ye be in the faith. Prove your own selves. Know ye not your own selves how that Jesus Christ is in you, except ye be reprobates? God also gives us the privilege to ask Him to perform this

examination, as we read in Psalm 26, verse 2. Examine me, O Jehovah, and prove me. Try my reins and my heart. So we see that God examines us and tests our love for Him by using His holy word, the Bible. God tells us in John 14, verse 23, Jesus answered and said unto him, If a man love me, he will keep my words, and my Father will love him, and we will come unto him and make our abode with him. And again in 1 John 2, verse 3, And hereby we do know that we know him, if we keep his commandments. I remember Harold Camping used to sum it up very well when he said, If we have an ongoing desire to do the will of God, we can have more assurance that we are a child of God, or in other words, that we are a soldier of the cross. God also tells us in the Bible what it means to be a soldier of the cross. We read in 2 Timothy 2, verses 3 and 4, Thou, therefore, endure hardness as a good soldier of Jesus Christ. No man that warreth entangleth himself with the affairs of this life, that he may please him who hath chosen him to be a soldier. The first two stanzas of the hymn we're about to hear deal with this important question, Am I a soldier of the cross? Then the third stanza continues the self-examination by asking, Must I be carried to the skies on flowery beds of ease, while others fought to win the prize? This implies a temporary doubting of one's assurance, but in stanza four, the hope of salvation and joy of obedience rings loud with the prayer, Increase my courage, Lord, I'll bear the toil, endure the pain. This same idea holds true during this prolonged period of spiritual judgment, which began on May 21, 2011. Are we at ease operating on quote-unquote cruise control? Or are we actively obediently contributing in some way to God's program of feeding His sheep? That is, bringing God's truth to the great multitude that were saved all over the world before salvation ended on May 21, 2011. The sixth and final stanza sings about the rapture and the resurrection of the last day. Biblical evidence is pointing more and more to this day occurring in the year 2033, which is 2,000 years after our Lord rose from the grave in 33 AD. We read in 1 Thessalonians 4:16 through 18, For the Lord himself shall descend from heaven with a shout, with the voice of the chief messenger, and with the trump of God, and the dead in Christ shall rise first. Then we, which are alive and remain, shall be caught up together with them in the clouds, to meet the Lord in the air. And so shall we ever be with the Lord. Wherefore, comfort one another with these words. And now let's listen to Am I a Soldier of the Cross?

As Thirsts the Heart for the Water Brooks. This hymn is a paraphrase of Psalm 42, verses 1 through 5. This hymn and the psalm speak of the intense desire of the elect to be with our Lord. As the first stanza of the hymn says, "As thirsts the heart for water brooks, so thirsts my soul, O God, for Thee. It seeks for God and ever looks, and longs the living God to see, and longs the living God to see." It's interesting that our Lord is compared to a heart or roe, as we read in the Song of Solomon, chapter 2, verse 9. "My beloved is like a roe or a young hart. Behold, he standeth behind the wall. He looketh forth at the windows, showing himself through the lattice." Isaiah chapter 35, verse 6 gives us understanding as to this comparison. We read, "Then shall the lame man leap as a hart, and the tongue of the dumb sing. For in the wilderness shall waters break out, and streams in the desert." This points to the change in a person when they are saved. They leap as a hart or deer. The water brooks points to Christ. He is the living water, or the Word of God, as we read in John chapter 4, verse 10. "Jesus answered and said unto her, If thou knewest the gift of God, and who it is that saith to thee, Give me to drink, thou wouldest have asked of him, and he would have given thee living water." The second stanza of the hymn says, "Far from the courts of God, my tears have been my food by night and day, while constantly with bitter sneers. Where is thy God? The scoffers say, Where is thy God? The scoffers say." These two verses from Psalm 84, verses 2 and 10, best describe what the courts of God. "My soul longeth, yea, even fainteth for the courts of Jehovah. My heart and my flesh crieth out for the living God. For a day in thy courts is better than a thousand. I had rather be a doorkeeper in the house of my God than to dwell in the tents of wickedness." This points to being enclosed or walled in with our Lord in His presence. The last part of this stanza talks about our tears being our food or meat night and day. The hymn has it reversed to the psalm, which reads day and night. Knowing that we are currently in this time of darkness or judgment day of the world, has asked, "Where is your God?" We proclaim Judgment Day on May 21st, 2011, and they said, "Where is your God bringing his wrath on the world?" This matter was spoken of by our Lord in 2 Peter chapter 3, verses 3 and 4. We read, "Knowing this first, that there shall come in the last days scoffers, walking after their own lusts, and saying, Where is the promise of his coming? For since the fathers fell asleep, all things continue as they were from the beginning of the creation." It is beyond our understanding why our Lord saved us or any of mankind. It is also just as amazing that he gave us understanding concerning his word. We read in Isaiah chapter 46, verse 10, "Declaring the end from the beginning, and from ancient times the things that are not yet done, saying, My counsel shall stand, and I will do all my pleasure." In fact, he allows his elect to see these truths all around the Bible. We read in Genesis chapter 18, verse 17, "And Jehovah said, Shall I hide from Abraham that thing which I do?" The third stanza of the hymn talks about the grief or the pouring out of the soul of one of God's elect when remembering days past when we went to church with others who didn't heed God's warning to come out of the churches. As we read in Matthew chapter 24, verses 15 and 16, "When ye therefore shall see the abomination of desolation
spoken of by Daniel the prophet, stand in the holy place, whoso readeth, let him understand, then let them that be in Judea flee into the mountains. We also read in Luke chapter 21, verse 21, then let them that are in Judea flee to the mountains, let them that which are in the midst of it depart out, and let not them that are in the countries enter thereinto. The last stanza of the hymn of verse 5 of the psalm speaks of the truth of our longing to be with our Lord. The hymn says, O why art thou cast down, my soul, and why so troubled shouldest thou be? Hope thou in God and him extol. Who gives his saving help to me? Who gives his saving help to me? Let us read the fifth verse of the psalm. Why art thou cast down, O my soul, and why art thou disquieted in me? Hope thou in God, for I shall yet praise him for the help of his countenance. Let us now listen to this hymn.

To God be the glory. This is a well-known and uplifting hymn that's an exhortation to the people of the Lord to praise and glorify God alone for all the wonderful things He's done for them. In Romans 11, verses 34 through 36, we read, "For who hath known the mind of the Lord, or who hath been His counselor, or who hath first given to Him, and it shall be recompensed unto Him again? For of Him, and through Him, and to Him are all things, to whom be glory forever. Amen." God's glory is also spoken of in Galatians 1, verses 3 through 5. "Grace be to you and peace from God the Father and from our Lord Jesus Christ, who gave Himself for our sins, that He might deliver us from this present evil world, according to the will of God and our Father, to whom be glory forever and ever." Now, in the first stanza of this hymn, it talks about the great things God has done. It's sung, "Great things hath He done." Our Lord truly is a God of wonders, and the most gracious of His miracles is the salvation of His elect people, which was completed on May 21, 2011. In Psalm 71, verses 19 through 23, we read of the praise that's due unto God from every elect true believer. Let's read Psalm 71, starting in verse 19. "Thy righteousness also, O God, is very high. Who hast done great things, O God? Who is like unto Thee? Thou, which hast shown me great and sore trouble, shall quicken me again, and shall bring me up again from the depths of the earth. Thou shalt increase my greatness, and comfort me on every side. I will also praise Thee with the psaltery, even Thy truth, O my God. Unto Thee will I sing with the harp, O Thou Holy One of Israel. My lips shall greatly rejoice when I sing unto Thee, and my soul, which Thou hast redeemed." So it truly is a wonderful gift and privilege God gives to His own children to sing and make music to His honor and glory. Stanza 1 goes on to say, "So loved He the world that He gave us His Son." John 3:16 is probably or perhaps the most quoted verse in the Bible, but its meaning is frequently misunderstood. The verse reads in John 3:16, "For God so loved the world that He gave His only begotten Son, that whosoever believeth in Him should not perish, but have everlasting life." Now, many people misinterpret the word "so" and take it to mean God loved the world so much. And they say that God loves everyone and that it's always been His intent to save all men. But the word "so" in this verse is a word that actually means "in this manner" or "on this wise." The verse actually says, "This is how God loved the world. He gave His only begotten Son." So it's true that God does bless all mankind in some ways with the good things of this world. In Matthew 5, starting in verse 44, we read about how God does bless both the evil and the good. Let's read that. Matthew 5, starting in verse 44, "But I say unto you, love your enemies, bless them that curse you, do good to them that hate you, and pray for them which despitefully use you and persecute you, that ye may be the children of your Father which is in heaven. For He maketh His sun to rise on the evil and on the good, and sendeth rain on the just and on the unjust." God's word is also very clear that He has not saved and does not love everyone. In Psalm 5, verse 5, we read, "The foolish shall not stand in Thy sight. Thou hatest all workers of iniquity." And also in Psalm 11, verse 5, we read, "The Lord trieth the righteous, but the wicked, and him that loveth violence his soul hateth." And Romans 9:13 states this principle when God speaks about the difference between Jacob and Esau. The Bible says, "As it is written, Jacob have I loved, and Esau have I hated." The hymn goes on to say that the Lord Jesus yielded His life as an atonement for the sins of His elect. And in John 10, in verse 14 and 15, we find these words from our Savior, "I am the good shepherd, and know my sheep, and am known of mine. As the Father knoweth me, even so know I the Father, and I lay down my life for the sheep." Now, the next line of the hymn talks about how Christ opened the life gate for His people to enter in, and that's spoken of in Isaiah 26, starting in verse 1, where we read, "In that day shall this song be sung in the land of Judah. We have a strong city. Salvation will God appoint for walls and bulwarks. Open ye the gates,
that the righteous nation which keepeth the truth may enter in. The Bible states that only those whom God has truly saved will be able to enter through the gates. In Matthew 7, starting in verse 13, we read, "Enter ye in at the strait gate, for wide is the gate and broad is the way that leadeth to destruction, and many there be which go in thereat. Because strait is the gate, and narrow is the way, which leadeth unto life, and few there be that find it." The refrain of the hymn talks about the whole earth hearing the voice of God. It's sung, "Let the earth hear his voice." And in Psalm 49, starting in verse 1, we read, "Hear this, all ye people. Give ear, all ye inhabitants of the world. Both low and high, rich and poor together, my mouth shall speak of wisdom, and the meditation of my heart shall be of understanding." We know that only those who have truly been forgiven by God can come to him and truly praise and worship him. In Psalm 65, verse 4, we read, "Blessed is the man whom thou choosest and causest to approach unto thee, that he may dwell in thy courts. We shall be satisfied with the goodness of thy house, even of thy holy temple." God commands that his people who've been saved come and worship him in this way in John 4, starting in verse 23. "But the hour cometh, and now is, when the true worshipers shall worship the Father in spirit and in truth, for the Father seeketh such to worship him. God is a spirit, and they that worship him must worship him in spirit and in truth." The last verse of this hymn contains the lyrics, "But purer and higher and greater will be our wonder, our transport when Jesus we see." In 1 John 3, verses 1 and 2, we read about Christ finally coming to take his elect people from this sinful world. "Behold, what manner of love the Father hath bestowed upon us, that we should be called the sons of God. Therefore the world knoweth us not, because it knew him not. Beloved, now are we the sons of God, and it doth not yet appear what we shall be, but we know that when he shall appear, we shall be like him, for we shall see him as he is." And finally, as the hymn goes on to say, "Great things he hath taught us." Well, of course, in these last days, God has opened up the scriptures and has truly taught us so many great things. In Romans 16, verses 25 through 27, we read, "Now to him that is of power to establish you according to my gospel and the preaching of Jesus Christ according to the revelation of the mystery, which was kept secret since the world began, but now is made manifest, and by the scriptures of the prophets according to the commandment of the everlasting God, made known to all nations for the obedience of faith, to God only wise be glory through Jesus Christ forever. Amen." And now the hymn, "To God Be the Glory."

All hail the power of Jesus' name. The title is based in part from Matthew 28, verse 9, where, after Jesus is resurrected, we read, "And as they went to tell his disciples, behold, Jesus met them, saying, All hail. And they came and held him by the feet and worshipped him." Jesus commands his people to hail him, which we can understand to mean that we are to worship him, like it says in John 4, verse 23, "But the hour cometh, and now is, when the true worshippers shall worship the Father in spirit and in truth, for the Father seeketh such to worship him." Names are often used in the Bible to tell us about the character of whoever or whatever is in view. This is especially true of God, who has many names, and each one describes a different attribute of his being. God is called the Savior, the Ancient of Days, Jehovah, I Am, the Captain of Our Salvation, the King of Kings, the Prince of Peace, among others, and each name tells us something about him. The Savior is what is in view with the name Jesus, as we read in Matthew 1, verse 21, "And she shall bring forth a son, and thou shalt call his name Jesus, for he shall save his people from their sins." We see that Jesus' name relates altogether with salvation in Acts 4, and I'll start reading in verse 7. "And when they had set them in the midst, they asked, By what power, or by what name, have ye done this? Then Peter, filled with the Holy Ghost, said unto them, Ye rulers of the people, and elders of Israel, if we this day be examined of the good deed done to the impotent man, by what means he is made whole, be it known unto you all, and to all the people of Israel, that by the name of Jesus Christ of Nazareth, whom ye crucified, whom God raised from the dead, even by him doth this man stand here before you whole." And skipping down to verse 12, it says, "Neither is there salvation in any other, for there is none other name under heaven given among men, whereby we must be saved." The refrain of All Hail the Power of Jesus' Name repeats the words, "Crown him Lord of all." Jesus is called the Lord of all in Acts 10, verse 36. The word which God sent unto the children of Israel, preaching peace by Jesus Christ, he is Lord of all. Jesus has always been Lord of all, but this has particular importance in the day of judgment that we are now living in, as do the words crown him, which if we turn to Revelation 14, verse 14, a passage that is describing judgment day, and here we find Jesus wearing a golden crown. That's Revelation 14, verse 14, "And I looked, and behold, a white cloud. And upon the cloud one sat like unto the Son of Man, having on his head a golden crown, and in his hand a sharp sickle." Jesus Christ is wearing a golden crown to indicate that he is presently ruling all that Satan once ruled over. In the book of Esther, after Haman was deposed, and everything that he ruled over was given to Mordecai, we read that Mordecai was given a crown of gold. This is a type and a figure of what has occurred in our day, as Satan has been deposed, and Christ, typified by Mordecai, now rules over the kingdoms of this world. One more thing to note is that in the third stanza, it says, "Hail him who saves you by his grace." While this was a true statement when this hymn was written during the day of salvation, it would be better now to say, "Hail him who saved you by his grace," since God's salvation program has ended, and he is no longer saving in the day of judgment. May those whom the Lord has redeemed worship our great God and Savior, the Lord Jesus Christ, who is Lord of all, and hail the great power of him that has saved a great multitude from their sins. And now the hymn, All Hail the Power of Jesus' Name.

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1: Last time I was looking a little bit at Saul's conversion, how dramatic it is, but we can learn a lot from that. God is teaching us spiritual things from the Bible as we read these accounts. But most of us are saved in a quiet way. You know, God saves through hearing his word, and most of us are saved. Maybe you're saved at different, all of us are saved at different ages, somewhere in the 20s, 30s, 40s, 50s. And some people are saved like the thief on the cross. He was saved at moments before he died. So God saves at different times when he was saving people. But we know that God is the Savior. He decides when we become saved, not us. He's the one who is the Savior. We cannot save ourselves. And he decides when, where we become saved. We have no control over that. None of us do. Salvation belongs to Jehovah. So at time of his choosing, of God's choosing, he saved you if you're indeed truly a child of God. The next thing you know, you have a ongoing desire to do the will of Christ. When it happened, we don't know. We just discover in our heart that we have a great love and a true desire to do the will of God. And it's something that God does. He does it quietly, unbeknownst to us. And some people during the day of salvation probably was begging God for salvation for months and for years. But we don't know we're one of God's elect until he saves us. We don't know that. We know that he has saved a great multitude leading up to May 21, 2011. Who they are, we don't know. We could suspect somebody might be saved, but at the end of the day, we don't know. We don't know who is truly saved. It's impossible for us to know. But if you are indeed truly a child of God, we're going to have a true desire, and it's never going to leave our hearts. Then that's strong evidence that God has saved me. But at the end, only God knows. Only God knows who he has chosen. You know, he gives us insight in the Bible of this person or that person truly becoming truly saved. Remember when Peter was teaching a study, and God has his elect there, and God saved a great multitude while they were saving, while Peter was speaking. Peter didn't know who they were, but God tells us that a great multitude became saved. But did they know beforehand that they were God's elect? No, we can't know that. Anybody knows it, to look at you and say, oh, I know God's going to save you. They don't know at all. Only God knows that. Let's read a few verses in Colossians 1. In Colossians 1, it says here, Colossians 1, verse 1, Paul, an apostle of Jesus Christ by the will of God, and Timotheus, our brother, to the saints and faithful brethren in Christ Jesus, which are at Colossae, grace be unto you and peace from God our Father and the Lord Jesus Christ. We give thanks to God and the Father for Lord Jesus Christ, praying always for you, since we heard of your faith in Christ Jesus and of the love which ye have all the saints, for the hope which is laid up for you in heaven, whereof ye heard before in the word of the truth of the gospel, which is come unto you, as it is in all the world, and bringeth forth fruit, as doth also in you, since the day ye heard of it, and knew the grace of God in truth. Looking a little bit here in Colossians 1, we know that God wrote this as he moved the Apostle Paul to write, and we know that the entire Bible is written that way, that as God moved these men to write these things, they weren't saying something from their own minds or understanding. God was putting the words in their mouth to write. Let's look a little bit at Galatians 1. Reading Galatians 1, verses 13 to 16. God has given us more information here about Paul the Apostle before God saved him, what kind of person he was, And also, you know, before God saved you, what kind of person were you? We were all doing our own thing, could care less about what God's word says. And at that point, God decided to save you. It says in verse 13, "For ye have heard of my conversation in time past in the Jews' religion, how that beyond measure I persecuted the church of God and wasted it, and profited in the Jews' religion above my equals in my own nation, being more exceedingly zealous after of the traditions of my father. But when it pleased God, who separated me from my mother's womb and called me by his grace, to reveal his son in me, that I might preach him among the heathen, immediately I conferred not with flesh and blood." So you see, my point is that God is the one who decided the time when to save Paul, the apostle. It's just like us. When if you are truly a child of God, God is the one who elected that person to salvation. God is the one who decided the time in your life that he applied the word of God to the hearts of Paul the apostle, or you if you're a child of God, and he saved you. We had no control over it. And here he's giving God all the praise and all the glory for saving him. The time came when God decided to save the apostle Paul as he was persecuting the fellow believers, and now God had decided to save him. That's why the teaching of a free will gospel is so wrong. It's so wrong. We can't tell God or decide when you want to become a child of God. It's God's doing. If many people before we're saved, now we don't have any, we may have a false understanding of what salvation is, until God given us spiritual eyes to see, then we begin to understand. Oh, God is the one who saved me. He's the one who decided when he saved and how many he decided to save. At what throughout the ages, God is the one who decides who becomes saved and when, and what time, or what year, or what moment. We had no control over it. So God is the one who gets all the praise and all the glory for salvation. We should never want to take credit for anything. If you're truly a child of God, God has given you eyes to see. We gladly give God the glory for saving.

So it has nothing to do with my decision or what I decided. God is the one who saves us. So we see here that the Apostle Paul, God is the one who, as dramatic as his salvation was God's doing. It was God who saved them, and he gives them all the praise and all the glory. But let's go back over to Colossians chapter 1. Here God tells us that, let's look at another phrase here. God tells us that we're apostle there. Paul was an apostle. He wasn't one of the original 13 disciples. But yet, he insists that he is an apostle. He didn't have that unique thing where he was there with Christ for as he ministered the gospel with the other 12, and he was being apostle was being taught by the perfect teacher, with this Christ himself. They were there with him, but Paul the apostle wasn't. He wasn't there. He became saved at a later date. Let's look at Luke. Anyone could name all the 12 disciples? Luke chapter 6, they're all listed there, and Paul is not. Luke chapter 6, verse 12. And it came to pass in those days that he went out into a mountain to pray and continued all night in prayer to God. And when it was day, he called unto him his disciples, and of them he chose 12, whom also he named apostles. Now, who's an apostle? One who's sent with the gospel. In a sense, spiritually, God saved us. He sent us out with the gospel during the day of salvation. We're sent out with the gospel. And he names them in verse 14, Simon, whom he also named Peter, and Andrew his brother, and James, and John, Philip, and Bartholomew, Matthew, and Thomas, James the son of Alphaeus, and Simon called Zelotes, and Judas, the brother of James, and Judas Iscariot, which also was the traitor. So you see God lists them all there, but Paul is not there. But yet, he insists that he was an apostle. Let's look at 1 Corinthians. In 1 Corinthians chapter 9, we're going to read verses 1 and 2. Paul is going to insist that he too is an apostle. 1 Corinthians chapter 9, verse 1 and 2. Am I not an apostle? Am I not free? Have I not seen Christ our Lord? Did Paul the apostle see Christ? He wasn't one of the 12. He wasn't there. And it says, are not ye my work in the Lord? If I be not an apostle unto others, yet doubtless I am to you. For the seal of mine apostleship are ye in the Lord. Here he says he saw Christ. Where did he see him at? Anybody know where Apostle Paul saw? On the road to Damascus. Let's look at that account again. It's in Acts chapter 9. You remember that account? It says, the Bible tells us that he saw Christ. Acts chapter 9, verse 1. And Saul, yet breathing out threatenings and slaughter against the disciples of the Lord, went unto the high priest and desired of him letters to Damascus, to the synagogues, that if he found any of this way, whether they were men or women, he might bring them bound unto Jerusalem. And as he journeyed, he came near Damascus, and suddenly there shined round about him a light from heaven. And he fell to the earth and heard a voice saying unto him, Saul, Saul, why persecute thou me? And he said, who art thou, Lord? And the Lord said, I am Jesus, whom thou persecutest. It's hard for thee to kick against the bricks. And he, trembling, astonished, and said, Lord, what wilt thou have me to do? And the Lord said unto him, arise and go into the city, and it shall be told thee what thou must do. See, he was confronted by Christ on this way to Damascus. And this is where he saw Christ. And he insisted

0: in 1 Corinthians that he saw Christ. He saw him on the way, on the road to Damascus. And you know, wonderfully, when God saves us, as we begin to study the Bible, and God opened our understanding, we begin to see Christ spiritually in the pages of the Bible. So you see there, he saw Christ on the way to Damascus. Let's back up a minute to John to see who an apostle is. In John 13, the Gospel of John, chapter 13, verses 12 to 16 says, "So after he had washed their feet and had taken his garments and was set down again, he said unto them, Know ye what I've done to you? Ye call me Master and Lord. And ye say, Well, for so I am. If I then be your Lord and Master, have washed your feet, ye also ought to wash one another's feet. For I have given you an example that ye should do as I have done to you." It goes in verse 16, "Verily, verily, I say unto you, the servant is not greater than his Lord, neither he that is sent." That word is an apostle there, an apostle, one that is sent, greater than he that sent him. So if you look up the word apostle, that gives you the number, the Greek number of 652. And one of the things it gives you is an apostle, one who is sent, or one who is a messenger. So you see, he was sent out with the gospel. That's who an apostle is. He was sent out with the gospel. And God, we know that God has used these 12 apostles in a great and wonderful way. And so also how he uses us also as we are sent out during the church age with the gospel to all the world. And God's people, as we sent out, God in his mercy has given us the truth. And we're going to go forth with the gospel. And you see, as we went forth, God saved a great multitude leading up to May 21, 2011. And now we're living in a day now where all the elect are saved. And now we're in the process. Now we're feeding sheep. We're still sent out too, because we're still, as the gospel go forth, we don't know who is truly saved. And now we're sent out now with the gospel to feed sheep. We feed as God instructs us to do that. We are feeding sheep. And let's go back over to Colossians chapter 1. Here God tells us, Paul, an apostle of Jesus Christ, and he tells us there, by the will of God. This term here is used in the Bible. If you will look at a couple of these epistles as God start them out, like in Ephesians. Let's turn over to Ephesians 1. Ephesians 1 verse 1. We see this here at the beginning of some of these epistles. Paul, an apostle of Jesus Christ, by the will of God. And you see here too in another passage in 2 Timothy. Turn over to 2 Timothy. 2 Timothy chapter 1. See how God starts out these books by saying these. Let's hear, Paul, an apostle of Jesus Christ, by the will of God, according to the promise of life which is in Christ Jesus. And one of the wonderful place too, where another wonderful place where God has used these words is in salvation. Paul the apostle didn't write these things by his own will or understanding. It was God's will for him to write these things. If you look at, go over to John again, first chapter, it's a very familiar passage to us in John chapter 1, verse 12. You see the same word there. God tells us, he used it in saving someone. It's not our will why we are saved. It's God's will to save a people for himself. In John chapter 1, verse 12, "But as many as received him, to them gave he power to become sons of God, even to them that believe on his name, which were born not of blood, nor of the will of the flesh, nor of the will of man, but of God." So it's not the will of man that saves us, it's the will of God. He wills to save a people for himself. It has nothing to do with our will. But if it's God's will that saves us. And it's God's will that He has given us the Bible. If you would look at another familiar passage in 2 Peter, I believe, God tells us how we got the Bible, not by our will. Well, we have the scriptures. I think the scripture there is in 2 Peter chapter 1, verse 20 and 21. 2 Peter chapter 1, verse 20, 21. Knowing this verse, that no prophecy of scripture is of any private interpretation, but the prophecy came not in old time by the will of man. Man's will had nothing to do with we having the Bible. Nothing. By the will of man, but holy men of God spake as they were moved by the Holy Ghost. See, so we have the Bible because of God's will. It was God's will to save a people for Himself. It was God's will to give us these things. Nothing to do with us. It was God's will that He saves us. Man's will has nothing to do with we having the Bible, or if you're truly saved, has nothing to do with your will. Our will is always bent to do evil, to sin. So you see that it was God's will for us to have the Bible, and we want to give God all the praise and all the glory that He is deserving of. We're not deserving of anything. What we're deserving, God in His mercy hasn't given it to us, if you're an elect of God. But as far as for the wicked, they will be destroyed. And we know that now, that they are under God's judgment, and they're just waiting around to be destroyed forevermore. And they have no idea that they're under God's judgment. They're just living their lives as normal. The world is continuing on as normal, but we know that something has happened to man, spiritually speaking. Mankind is more. God has given man up now to his own sin. No wonder why we see, you know, if you will go back even before God destroyed the world by a flood, every man was doing what was right in his own eyes, which is what? Man's will is to sin. And then God destroyed the world of that day by water. And now man, God has given man up to his own will, if you want to say that, to his own sinful desires. And what will man do naturally? Is sin. So no wonder you see the multiplication of sin all over the earth. Because we're living in a day now where the world is under judgment. God is about in the process now of wrapping up His perfect salvation plan, and how, as if you're truly saved, you know, we rejoice in that, but you also know that in many ways we're grieved because we see our loved ones and many of our family members who are still yet in their sins. And yes, we continue to pray for them. We continue to pray and we continue to wait upon the Lord. But one thing a child of God does know, and we constantly ask God for, is for may His perfect will be done. We know that whatever God does is absolutely perfect, is right, and is just. So we trust in that God knows absolutely what He's doing. He's in perfect control of all things. He never lost control of anything. And we thank God for that. You know, even in our day, you know, we could still thank God for a great amount of things. Look at the amount of truth that He has given to us over the years. Never before has God opened His word like this to the hearts of His people. We have learned tremendous amount of information from the Bible. And we glorify God for what He has done. That the gospel is still going out, you know, not to save, but we're feeding sheep, and we thank God for that he's doing it. But let's go back over to Colossians 1. I want to drop down to a little bit to verse 2. Let's read verse 2 again. To the saints and faithful brethren in Christ, which are at Colossae, grace be unto you. We see that phrase too in the Bible. If you truly become a child of God, grace be unto you. God's grace was given to you. Not that we're worthy of it, but God's grace was given to you. Grace be unto you, which He has given to all His elect. But it says to the saints. Now, this denomination in our world today, they have this all wrong, just like a whole host of things they've gotten wrong. That they have the authority or the power to elevate somebody to sainthood. The Bible doesn't teach that. The Bible doesn't teach that at all. All of God's elect, all the true believers are saints of His. Man has no power to forgive sins. Man has no power to elevate somebody into whatever they believe, you know, their beliefs are. No. All God's people, all the elect, they are saints. They are the saints of God, not what man says, but what the Bible says. And that word saints, if you look it up, it's the number 40 in the Greek, in the concordance. It's either translated holy or saints and so forth. But let's look at a couple of words used in a few places in the Bible. If you will look at Romans chapter 1. So we know that all the true believers are saints of His. And the saints of His, they're the ones who worship God in spirit and in truth. The unsaved can't because they're not saved. And when you read through the Psalms, you see God, how He talks about the saints, how the saints worship Him, and so forth, which are the true believers. Let's look at Romans 1, verses 5 to 7. Here He speaks about, I believe, the true believers, by whom we have received grace, which they are the true believers. We have received grace. This grace was given to us through Christ, an apostleship for obedience to the faith among all nations for His name. So, you know, other parts of the Bible, God tells us we're saved to the praise and glory of God. Here He says, to all nations, all the true believers, for His name, among whom are ye, which are the true believers, also the called, which God's elect, we are the called of Jesus Christ. Christ has called us with a holy calling through Christ. To all that are in Rome, beloved of God, called to be saints. See, God is one who called us to be saints. Grace to you. And only the elect, has God says to them, grace to you and peace from God. See, now this grace is given to us through Christ. And this peace that we come to, remember Isaiah 40, our warfare is ended. Now we're at peace with Him. And now when God has saved us, we're at peace. And this peace that we have comes from God Himself, because He is the Prince of Peace. He has given us this peace, and no longer are we in rebellion against Him. No longer are we that way. It says, grace to you and peace from God, our Father and Lord Jesus Christ. First, I thank my God through Jesus Christ for you all, that your faith, which, you know, faith is Christ, which He's given to us, that your faith is spoken of throughout the whole world. So you see, He has given to the saints grace and peace. And that's speaking right to His elect. The ones now that who God has truly become saved. And turn to 1 Corinthians chapter 1, verses 1 to 4. Paul, called to be an apostle of Jesus Christ through the will of God. You see this term again. And Sosthenes, our brother, unto the church of God which is at Corinth, to them that are sanctified. And who are the ones who are sanctified? God's elect. And we're sanctified in Christ Jesus, called to be saints. You see, this has nothing to do with a church or a denomination. This is God's doing. With all that in every place called up, call upon the name of Jesus Christ, our Lord, both theirs and ours. Grace be unto you. It's only the true believers that said, has grace given to them, and peace from God our Father and from the Lord Jesus Christ. I thank my God always on your behalf for the grace of God which is given you. See, grace is given to us by Jesus Christ. So our salvation is wrapped up in Christ. Grace is given. salvation is a gift. And if God has given you his grace, well, you're one of his elect. He has saved you. And that's what we receive when we become saved. He has given us grace. And we're not deserving of it. It's like he tells us that salvation is a gift of God. And we glorify God in this behalf, that God has given us grace. Grace. Let's look at, turn over to Colossians again. Colossians 3 this time. Colossians 3, verse 12. Put on, therefore, as elect of God. It's God, you know, we are the elect, God's elect, the true believers. Holy, beloved, bowels of mercies, kindness, humbleness of mind. I think I wrote the wrong verse down, but let's read it anyway. It's God's word. Huh? Let's read it anyway. I know. It says, put on, therefore, as elect of God. It's not something that we do. So we know that some salvation, we can't put something on ourselves. Salvation is of Christ. Holy, beloved, bowels of mercy, kindness, humbleness of mind, meekness, long-suffering, forbearing one another, forgiving one another. If any man have a quarrel against any, even as Christ forgave you, ye also ye do. But I don't think this is the verse that I wanted, but let's go over to first Colossians chapter 1, verses 11 to 14. Colossians chapter 1, let's read from verse 11. Strengthened with all might according to his glorious power unto all patience and longsuffering with joyfulness, giving thanks unto the Father, which hath made us meet to be partakers of the inheritance of the saints in light. So the saints of God, he has given us, we are partakers of this inheritance. And what is this inheritance? Really, it's Christ. You know, we're in this inheritance here, that which was given to us through Christ. And it says, who hath delivered us from the power of darkness and has translated us into the kingdom of his dear Son, in whom we have redemption through his blood, even the forgiveness of sins. And God goes on. So you see, this inheritance that the saints have is through Christ. And other parts of the Bible, God tells that he freely gives us all things. You know, we're going to be the inheritors of the new heaven and new earth. You know, this inheritance is an eternal inheritance, which will never fade away. We will never lose it because it's kept by Christ. And our security is in Christ. And this inheritance is beyond human comprehension, but God has given to us through Christ. And we're totally undeserving of it. And when you think of it, you know, how can it be that God would be so gracious to us? But it is true. If the Bible didn't say it, how could we believe it? Then when you look back and see how rotten I was before God saved you and he's given you eternal life, you know, we just stand there dumbfounded that Almighty God would so put his grace upon me. People read about the Apostle Paul and how of a person he was, which he was no different than any one of us. He was no different. God just saved him. God just gave him his grace. That's it. You know, remember we sing to him, a vilest offender who truly believes? And some of us are vile. You know, some of us do things that we wouldn't want anybody to hear or know about. If they know I did that, they wouldn't have nothing to do with me. But because the grace of God, God's grace has covered my sins, and he's delivered me from the kingdom of Satan, and he's given me eternal life, and he has blotted out all my transgressions, no matter how horrible it was, and it was horrible. He's blotted them out, and now he has clothed me with the righteousness of Christ. How can that be? He says, you see how if you're truly a child of God, that we have everything to thank God for. You know, you can't put it into words what he has done, that he's made me a son of God, your daughter. He has saved you, and he's given you the most wonderful gift ever. Nothing in this world can be compared to it. He's given me everlasting life. I don't understand what that is, but it is true that God has done this for sinful man. You know, God has every right to destroy us all, but and wonderfully that he didn't do that. Let's look at Psalm 34. You know, when you read through the Psalms, you see how God speaks about the saints of His. And there's many, many, many verses you could look at, especially in the Psalms. The Psalms are beautiful. You know, when you're trying to, you can't put into words what you want to pray about, and you read through the Psalms say it exactly how you want to say it, but humanly speaking, you can't think of it. Psalm 34, verse 9. Now let's start in verse 8. Oh, taste and see that Jehovah is good. Blessed is the man that trusteth in him. Oh, fear Jehovah. And you know, fear is obedience. Oh, fear Jehovah, ye his saints. Now, only the saints, the true saints of God, is going to fear Jehovah, are only going to be obedient to him. For there is no want to them that fear him. See, Christ has freely given us all things, and we're gonna worship Him, we're gonna fear Him, we're gonna obey Him, we're gonna do what He says, because remember, we have a true desire to be obedient to God's commandments. Let's look at Proverbs chapter 2, verses 6 to 8. Proverbs chapter 2, verses 6 to 8. For Jehovah giveth wisdom. You know, true wisdom is Christ. Christ is the essence of wisdom. He says, for Jehovah giveth wisdom. Out of his mouth cometh knowledge and understanding. He layeth up sound wisdom for the righteous. He is a buckler to them that walk uprightly. He keepeth the paths of judgment. He preserveth the way of his saints. So you see, all God's people, he preserveth the way of the saints. And you know, Christ is the way, and the saints are all his elect. So you see, we are safe and secured in Christ. He is everything to the child of God, and we glorify him in that. And the least we can do is do what he says. But the only thing we're going to do what he says is if he saves us. Obedience. God demands obedience. It's not an option for us. We will do what he says, no matter what the world says, no matter what our family says. We will do what God says. It's not a choice or an option. It's a deep desire in our hearts to be obedient to God's commandment. Let's go over back over to Colossians 1. So we have an idea there who the saints are. And so to the saints and faithful brethren in Christ. Now we have to be careful here with that word faithful is 4103. 4103 in the Greek. And we know that Christ is the faithful one. Now he is faithful. If you would look at go over to the Revelation chapter 1, the last book of the Bible, and let's look at Revelation chapter 1. Revelation chapter 1, we're going to read verses 4 to 6. John, to the seven churches which are in Asia, grace be unto you. You see this phrase throughout the Bible, grace be unto you, to his people, and peace from him, which is. So you see where this grace and peace comes from. It's from him who, which is, which was, and is to come, which is God himself. This is where we get this grace and peace from. From the seven spirits which are before the throne, and from Jesus Christ, who is the faithful witness. See, because Christ is faithful, he's the essence of what faithfulness is. His elect, his saints are going to be faithful also. Because he is, remember, when we become saved, God has given to us of his spirit. God indwells us, so we are going to be faithful because of him. Let's stay in the book of Revelation and turn over to Revelation chapter 19. Revelation chapter 19, verses 9 to 11. Revelation chapter 19, verses 9 to 11. And he said unto me, write, blessed are they which are called unto the marriage supper of the Lamb, which we know they're the true believers. We are the called of Christ. And he said unto me, these are the true sayings of God. You know, the entire Bible are the true sayings of God. From Genesis to Revelation are the true sayings of God. And I fell at his feet to worship him. And he said unto me, see that thou do it not. I am thy fellow servant and of thy brethren that have the testimony of Jesus. Worship God, for the testimony of Jesus is the spirit of prophecy. And I saw heaven open, and behold, a white horse, and he that sat upon him was called Faithful and True. So the attributes of God, that he is faithful and he is true. God is the truth. And in righteousness does he judge and make war. So Christ is a faithful one, and he is the essence of truth. He's what truth is. And look at another verse. I think it's 2 Thessalonians, I believe. 2 Thessalonians chapter 3, verses 1 to 3. It says, finally, my brethren, pray for us that the word of the Lord may have free course and be glorified even as it is with you, and that we may be delivered from unreasonable and wicked men, for all men have not faith. Which is absolutely true. The unsaved doesn't have the faith of Christ in them. But the Lord is faithful. See, he is the faithful one who shall establish you and keep you from evil. So we see that here Christ is the faithful one. Because, you know, we see that over in Colossians, here it says to the saints, Colossians 1, to the saints and faithful brethren. We are faithful because Christ is faithful. You see, and if you're truly a child of God, we are brethren. And we're brethren together in Christ. We from maybe from different countries or whatever it is, but if you're truly a child of God, we are brethren. We know God has given us of his spirit. He's God indwells that person. And we are, although you may have a blood brother or whoever the case is, but if God has given you his spirit, we are brethren. No matter what language you speak or wherever you're from, it's one salvation plan. One. That's it. And when God has saved us, now we become through brothers in Christ. Brothers and sisters, the Bible says, in Christ. And we glorify God in this behalf, that God would save a wretched sinner like I am. Or like you are, if you're indeed a child of God. And we thank God for it. Okay, let's stop here and we're going to pray. And we'll have our next Bible study. Let's pray. Heavenly Father, we thank you once again that through Christ, and only through Christ, you have given us this wonderful salvation. We're no more worthy of it than anyone else. We don't understand why you've chosen this one or that one. That's your business whom you choose. But, oh Lord Jesus, we thank you that throughout the mass of humanity, all the billions of people that have lived and died and are living now, that you have a people for yourself and you have bestowed grace upon them. Grace and peace from Christ. And, oh Lord, when we truly become a child of God, our warfare is ended. And he will have given us the most wonderful gift. The world could care less about what the Bible says, but your people do love the Bible. We love truth. And, oh Lord, we ask that you may continue to teach us. You will correct us from your word. And, oh Lord, have us to continue to wait upon you, because whether we live or die, we are the Lord's, that nothing will separate us from the love of Christ. Nothing. The true believers, we have nothing to fear. Although our bodies are fading, our bodies are getting old from diseases or whatever it is, and may, before you return, end up in the grave, we have this great assurance from your word that nothing will separate us from the love of Christ. We could have a little or a lot in this life, it makes no difference. That's not our concern. Our concern is on heavenly things. These things are eternal. I pray, Lord, for each one of us who are here. Pray for Eddie and Chris that they do their studies and for the question and answer. And we pray for the time that we, for the lunchtime that we will have our conversation be geared to spiritual things. We thank you, Lord, that we could get away from our everyday life, hustle and bustle and that distraction, come together around the Bible and the Lord's Day. Help us, O Lord, to walk very humbly before you. And, O Lord, we're living in a day, this day of judgment, and you see wickedness everywhere. We know that thou art all these things are working out according to your perfect plan. Father, we ask once again, may your perfect will be done. In Jesus' name we pray. Amen.
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1: Let's turn to Ezekiel chapter 39. Ezekiel 39. I'm going to read to begin with verses 8 through 10. Behold, it is come, and it is done, saith the Lord Jehovah. This is the day whereof I have spoken. And they that dwell in the cities of Israel shall go forth, and shall set on fire and burn the weapons, both the shields and the bucklers, the bows and the arrows, and the hand staves and the spears. And they shall burn them with fire 7 years, so that they shall take no wood out of the field, neither cut down any out of the forest. For they shall burn the weapons with fire, and they shall spoil those that spoiled them, and rob those that robbed them, saith the Lord Jehovah. And here, I just want to mention before we move on, that the 7 years that the weapons of Gog and Magog, who is Satan and his army, his forces, that came against the churches and congregations, for 7 years they'll be burned, and the 7 years point to a tribulation, and it's not the great tribulation, it's not the tribulation on the church, it's the tribulation on the world. It's the time when God is recompensing or repaying tribulation to those that came against the camp of the saints, that assaulted the New Testament churches and congregations. And so the 7 years is not literal. If it were, then I suppose we would be looking at May of this year, because that's 7 years from May 21, 2011, but it's not literal. Just like the 7-year famine in the days of Joseph pointed to the entirety of the Great Tribulation period, which lasted for 23 years. So that 7 years was not the actual time period for the Great Tribulation. And neither is this 7 years the actual time period for the tribulation on the world or judgment day, the prolonged judgment time period we're presently in. And it's a time in which the enemies of God, the forces of Babylon, the kingdom of Satan, have been defeated, and that's how their weapons have been taken and burned. It's all spiritual language as God has kindled a fire in his anger. And it's a spiritual fire that the word of God is proclaiming the wrath of God, and it's, as it were, burning up the weapons of the enemy. And at the end of verse 10, that they shall spoil those that spoiled them and rob those that robbed them, saith the Lord Jehovah. That's a helpful statement, because we know that we have been spoiled when Satan came against the church. And so this is telling us, no, it's not the time where God is delivering up the church. It's the time God is taking vengeance for the sake of his temple. As it says in Jeremiah 50 and 51, God is taking vengeance because they've dared to come against the camp of the saints. Yes, it was all God's will. It was his allowance in permitting Satan to come against the camp of the saints. But that's still no excuse. It never justifies the sin that people of the world engaged in when they did come against the churches and congregations. Okay, in verse 11, it says, "And it shall come to pass in that day that I will give unto Gog a place there of graves in Israel, the valley of the passengers on the east of the sea, and it shall stop the noses of the passengers, and there shall they bury Gog and all his multitude, and they shall call it the valley of Hamon Gog, and in 7 months shall the house of Israel be burying of them, that they may cleanse the land. Yea, all the people of the land shall bury them, and shall be to them a renown, the day that I shall be glorified, saith the Lord Jehovah. And they shall sever out men of continual employment, passing through the land to bury with the passengers those that remain upon the face of the earth to cleanse it. After the end of 7 months shall they search, and the passengers that pass through the land, when any seeth a man's bone, then shall he set up a sign by it, till the buriers have buried it in the valley of Hamengog, and also the name of the city shall be Hamona. Thus shall they cleanse the land. So there God is very strange language, speaking of passengers that are going to witness, they're going to see all the dead bodies of Magog, and they're going to bury them. And in burying them, they will cleanse the land. It's very unusual, very odd kind of language. And we can know that the passengers are God's people, because all who are not God's people are where? Where is everyone who is not one of God's people? He or she is dead. They're part of Magog, the multitude of Satan. All the unsaved of the world are dead. And this is not the case, as Jesus said, made reference to in the Gospels, let the dead bury their dead. No, it's not the dead who will bury the dead. And the only way that's possible is when the spiritually dead but physically alive bury their physical dead. Then the spiritually dead bury the physically dead. But that's not in view here. The dead, Magog is not burying himself. It is this group of passengers that are doing the burying. And the passengers, if we go to Psalm 78, we'll see the same word in Psalm 78, verse 13. It says, he divided the sea and caused them to pass through, and he made the waters to stand as a heap. Pass through is the word that is translated passengers. And who passed through the Red Sea but Israel? All of those that came out of Egypt and were delivered, pointing to the elect that are crossing into the kingdom of God. So they're passing through. It would probably be better translated as those that pass through or something like that rather than passengers. But that's the idea. It's also found in Genesis 12 in verse 6. And it says there, and Abram passed through the land unto the place of Sichem, unto the plain of Morah, and the Canaanite was then in the land. And Abram was a sojourner. He traveled about, he set up tents, dwelled in tents,

It's the valley of the multitude of Gog. And 7 months shall the house of Israel be burying of them. Well, there it is. That explains who the passengers are. The house of Israel, the spiritual Israel of God, not the corporate church who the nation of Israel represented, but it's the spiritual Israel, that they may cleanse the land. And here we see 7 months, which is another time frame that identifies with tribulation. Depending on the context is how we know whether it's referring to the tribulation, the great tribulation on the churches, or the tribulation on the world. And in 1 Samuel 6, when the ark is taken by the Philistines, and it's in the land of the Philistines for 7 months, well, that clearly points to the judgment on the churches, because it was Israel who foolishly took the ark to the battle and was defeated, and then the enemies of God were able to confiscate it and take it. And the only way that's possible, by the way, is if God gave them up, if he gave up his own people. Remember when they got the ark back from the Philistines, and then the men of, Beth Shemesh or something like that? I forget the actual name of the town. But they were curious, and so they opened up the ark and took a peek, and tens of thousands of them died for daring to do so. So could God have struck the Philistines dead, whoever touched the ark on that battlefield? Could he have struck the whole army of the Philistines dead with a plague? Yes, but he didn't do that. It was as though God willingly allowed them to take him, to have the ark in their presence. And we do know that when the Philistines had the ark, the Lord did plague the cities of the Philistines. And one city was plagued where the ark was located, so they gave it to another city, and that city was plagued. But the taking of the ark, the 7 months it was in the land of the Philistines, does point to the judgment on the churches and the congregations, but not here, because of the context. And we went through this early on in Ezekiel 39. There's just no way that this is describing the judgment on the churches, because this is the end of Gog, who's a representation or a picture of Satan. It's the end of his army. They're all destroyed. And that wasn't the case during the Great Tribulation. Nobody could touch Satan. Nobody could touch the emissaries of Satan during the Great Tribulation. It was all victory for him at that time. Well, we see again in verse 12, the house of Israel be burying of them, that they may cleanse the land. Yea, all the people of the land shall bury them, and shall be to them a renown the day that I shall be glorified, saith the Lord Jehovah. So they're going to bury the multitude of Gog, the unsaved people. Now, in a spiritual judgment, how do you bury all these billions of people? Because it's really representing all the unsaved in the world, and a world with a population over 7 billion, and perhaps 150, 175 million out of that total are the elect, leaving 6 billion, several hundred million, and the number's grown since then. How can these few passengers bury all this multitude? And of course, we don't see that going on at all in the world. It's not happening. Well, it's not happening physically, but it is happening spiritually. If we go to Job 21, it says in beginning in verse 29, have ye not asked them that go by the way? And do ye not know their tokens, that the wicked is reserved to the day of destruction? They shall be brought forth to the day of wrath. Who shall declare his way to his face? And who shall
repay him

0: what he hath done, yet shall he be brought to the grave and shall remain in the tomb. The clods of the valley shall be sweet unto him, and every man shall draw after him as there are innumerable before him. So this is speaking of the wicked being brought to the grave in the day of wrath, in the day of judgment. So God is bringing them to the grave, and the grave is where the dead go. And what does the grave identify with? Hell. The Hebrew word translated as hell, Sheol, is also translated, I think it's translated 21 times as hell and 21 times as grave. It's equally translated that way. And so when people go into the grave, they're dead and they're going to hell. It's what the idea of hell is. We've been corrected concerning hell being a place of fire and torment where the unsaved are in anguish and being tortured forevermore. No, that's a completely wrong idea. Hell is the grave. Hell is death. And when an unsaved person goes to the grave, they cease to exist. They cease to know anything. They're like the beasts that perish. And so that is what the word hell or grave has in view. Of course, what God has done when he shut the door of heaven was he brought the world into the condition of hell or death. He brought the world into the condition of hell in the sense that man is in darkness, the whole world is in darkness, and there's no more hope for salvation. No one can be saved. Their eternal fate is sealed, which is the identical result if someone were to die. During the day of salvation, if you go back during the Great Tribulation, during the latter rain period, or any time in past history, there was a hope of salvation, wasn't there, potentially from man's perspective, for anyone until they died. And then once they died, there was no more hope for them. According to the Bible, that's it. Now they either go to be with the Lord or they go to nothing. Their body's placed in a grave. And see, the hope of salvation ended with physical death throughout all history. And so when God ended salvation for the world on May 21, 2011, he brought the whole world into the condition of death or hell. And it's why in Revelation chapter 9, it says in verse 2, and he opened the bottomless pit, and there arose a smoke out of the pit as the smoke of a great furnace, and the sun and the air were darkened by reason of the smoke of the pit. The pit is hell, and Christ opens the pit, and the smoke ascends out of the pit. It came up from below to the earth, and then the sun is darkened. The world, the earth, enters into darkness. The condition of the pit becomes the condition of the earth above, and that is a condition of hell. Remember, God can make a condition of hell. He did so at the cross when he cast Satan and all the fallen angels down to hell, according to 2 Peter chapter 2. But they didn't go to any place, did they? Because Satan was going about as a roaring lion after the cross. Throughout the entire New Testament era, he was walking about or going about seeing whom he may devour. And yet, according to the biblical language, he was cast down to hell to a condition. And God has brought that condition to the world at this time, which is necessary. It's necessary for the day of the resurrection. As we are approaching Easter, Lord willing, next Sunday will be Easter Sunday, the day in which we remember Christ rose from the dead. Well, remember, the Bible speaks of the people of God who will experience a like resurrection, a like resurrection. But in order to experience the like resurrection, we have to be in the like location that Christ was in prior to his resurrection, which was death. He was dead. It says in Romans chapter 6, in verse 3, know ye not that so many of us as were baptized into Jesus Christ were baptized into his death. Therefore we are buried with him by baptism into death, that like as Christ was raised up from the dead by the glory of the Father, even so we also should walk in newness of life. For if we have been planted together in the likeness of his death, we shall be also in the likeness of his resurrection. And so all the saints of God that have died in past generations are in the grave, or they're dead. Even if their bodies weren't buried, perhaps some were cremated and scattered. We don't know. But for the most part, they're all in the grave. And what is the grave? Hell. So their bodies are in hell in a like way as Christ was in the grave in hell at the foundation of the world. And during his demonstration, his body went into the tomb in 33 AD. But all the saints of old are in a like location as Christ, waiting for the last day in which they'll experience the like resurrection, except for all that are alive and remaining, all the great multitude that God saved out of great tribulation who are on the earth. Now, by the time Christ comes, some of us will probably die. And 15 years, according to the biblical evidence, as the Bible is pointing to 2033, and that evidence is mounting, 15 years is quite a while in a cursed world. And some of us are already, don't mean to be personal, but some of us are already a little bit over the hill. So 15 years is going to be hard. Of course, God's in control of that. He's in complete control as to who will be alive at that time. And it doesn't matter one way or another. Actually, the speedier route to blessing would be to die. And we never wish that. Yes, we could desire to die, but we don't think along those lines. We leave that to God. If we're still alive on the earth now, it's only by the will of God. And therefore, he has purpose for us for being here. And we should live to his glory. We should live to the fullest possible in trying to glorify him in our life and not walk around, hoping for death or I hope I don't live next week. No, that's not our business and it shouldn't be our mindset. But we know to live is Christ, to die is gain. We understand that is a plus. If God takes us, that's the only way it's a plus, only if it were according to God's perfect will. And so we just leave that in his hands. But here we all are, and the Bible speaks of a rapture on that last day. But what God has done is he is, in bringing the world into the condition of a grave or hell, he has properly located us in the ideal position for resurrection. Because when we come out of this world, it's as though we're rising up out of the grave, even if we're physically alive on that last day, and we're being raptured into heaven. And so that's the point of that. It says in Ezekiel 32, it speaks of many nations, and it's pointing to all the unsaved of the earth who go down into the grave, into the nether parts of the earth. It says in Ezekiel 32:18, Son of man, wail for the multitude of Egypt and cast them down, even her and the daughters of the famous nations, unto the nether parts of the earth, with them that go down into the pit. Whom dost thou pass in beauty? Go down, and be thou laid with the uncircumcised. They shall fall in the midst of them that are slain by the sword. She is delivered to the sword. Draw her and all her multitudes. The strong among the mighty shall speak to him out of the midst of hell. With them that help him, they are gone down. They lie uncircumcised, slain by the sword. Where you see slain by the sword, just think the word of God, because it's the word of God that is quick and powerful, sharper than a two-edged sword, that has brought forth this proclamation of God ending his salvation program, shutting the door of heaven. He has slain all the unsaved people of the earth with the word. It's the sword of God. Verse 22, Asher is there and all her company. His graves are about him, all of them slain, fallen by the sword, whose graves are set in the sides of the pit, and her company is round about her grave, all of them slain, fallen by the sword, which caused terror in the land of the living. And then it lists Edom. And then in verse 26, there is Meshech, Tubal, and all her multitude. Her graves are round about him, all of them uncircumcised. The reference to being uncircumcised means they're not saved, as those saved are typified by circumcision of the heart. And so they're uncircumcised, slain by the sword, though they cause their terror in the land of the living. Meshech and Tubal and all her multitude. In Ezekiel 38, it says in verse 2 and 3, Son of man, set thy face against Gog, the land of Magog, the chief prince of Meshech and Tubal, and prophesy against him, and say, Thus saith the Lord Jehovah, Behold, I am against thee, O Gog, the chief prince of Meshech and Tubal. So Meshech and Tubal go down into this grave, into the sides of the pit, into the nether parts of the earth. They're being buried. They're being buried. And Meshech and Tubal are those named along with Gog and Magog. And so God is indicating that they're going to hell. They're going to hell, but not a place. Well, the grave's a place, but not that place that we once wrongly thought that God would create and throw all the wicked in, and they would be, again, just in torment forever and ever. Hell can either be the physical grave or spiritual grave, and it's the spiritual grave that's in view here. Again, that God is revealing through his word, the Bible. And so the passengers, the house of Israel, are burying of them that they may cleanse the land. And how are we burying all the unsaved dead? Well, when we share the information from the Bible that it's judgment day, when we share that information that the door is shut, as Robert did in his study, that the door of heaven is shut, that there's no more salvation. We are in the process of judging the world with Christ, as it says in 1 Corinthians chapter 6, know ye not that the saints shall judge the world? And we're not pointing the finger at any individual. And we're never to do that. And never would we want to do that. All we're doing is sharing what the Bible has declared, that God's word has confirmed these things, has proven these things, and therefore we're sharing it. And as we go forth into the world, or as more and more people hear this information, and Lord willing, in the future, perhaps there'll be track trips, or maybe people just find us online. It doesn't matter. However they hear, it'll be God's elect, the passengers, who are bringing that information to them. And as people hear, the door is shut, it's judgment day, it's as though they're being put in the grave or they're being buried. Now they're hearing this information that the world has entered into the condition of hell, spiritual hell, or into the grave. And so throughout the 7 months, and the 7 months would be the tribulation or the judgment day, prolonged period of time, they are burying. It is going on, the taking of the wicked and putting them in the ground, the burying of them is going on throughout the entire duration of the prolonged judgment. Well, then it says that there'll be burying of them that they may cleanse the land. It's said in verse 12. And it also says in verse 14, and they shall sever out men of continual employment passing through the land to bury with the passengers those that remain upon the face of the earth to cleanse it. After the end of 7 months shall they search. And then in verse 16, and also the name of the city shall be Hamona. Thus shall they cleanse the land. So three times it speaks of cleansing the land. The word land, the Hebrew word, is a word that's often translated as land. It's often translated as earth. It's the word actually from Genesis 1, verse 1. In the beginning, God created the heaven and the earth. That's this word. So Gog and Magog are a picture of Satan and his kingdom, or all the unsaved inhabitants of the earth. They're all dead, and there's a 7 month period or a tribulation period in which they're all being buried by the people of God who are burying them, and they're burying them for a specific reason, to cleanse the land, to purify the land. Now, why does the land or the earth need purifying? Does the earth, you think, need purifying? Well, keep in mind that God speaks of a new earth, doesn't he? A new heaven and a new earth. And he uses this similar language, almost identical language, to speak of our new status as being a creature. That is, when we became saved, previously we were dead in trespasses and sins, and then God applied the atoning work of the Lord Jesus Christ to us individually during the day of salvation, which did what to that polluted, defiled, dirty soul of ours? Well, we don't know how God did it, but the Bible says he took out our heart of stone and gave us a heart of flesh. I will put a new spirit within you. So it's like an entirely new resurrected spirit that we have. But first, he had to take care of our old man. He had to satisfy the law's demands concerning our old nature, that old spirit. In other words, in order for God to create us anew, he first had to apply the atoning work of Christ to us. It's the same thing for the world. It's the identical thing for the world. In order for God to make a new earth or a new world, he has to have satisfaction for all of the pollution, all of the defilement that has defiled this present earth. For instance, first we'll go to 2 Corinthians 5, verse 17. It says, therefore, if any man be in Christ, he is a new creature. Old things are passed away. Behold, all things are become new. That's concerning ourselves. It sounds familiar, doesn't it? Concerning ourselves. If anyone's in Christ, old things are passed away. All things become new. Well, then in Romans chapter 8, I want to read this before we go to another verse. It says in verse 19, for the earnest expectation of the creature waiteth for the manifestation of the sons of God. For the creature, and you can read that creation, for the creation was made subject to vanity, not willingly, but by reason of him who is subjected the same in hope, because the creation itself also shall be delivered from the bondage of corruption into the glorious liberty of the children of God. For we know that the whole creation groaneth and travaileth in pain together until now. And not only they, but ourselves also, which have the first fruits of the Spirit, even we ourselves groan within ourselves, waiting for the adoption, to wit, the redemption of our body. You see how God is using the same language. It's the very same language regarding the redemption of a child of God, a redemption of an individual elect, and the desire of the creation. Of course, the creation, it's made up of many creatures and many living things, and God's just putting words in its mouth that it possesses this desire, that it wants to be made new, it wants to be redeemed, it wants to be without sin, just as we groan in ourselves that we might have a new resurrected body. And we groan, we desire that, because sin is so grievous and so horrible to the new spirit that God has placed within us. Well, you see, God has done the same thing. If we saw in 2 Corinthians 5:17 that we're a new creature, old things are passed away and all become new. And then it says in Revelation 21, verse 1, and I saw a new heaven and a new earth, for the first heaven and the first earth were passed away, and there was no more sea. And those are the very same words as in 2 Corinthians 5:17, passed away, new. It's speaking here of the whole earth, of the world, of the creation, that the old creation passes away and a new creation comes. And of course, God can do that in the snap of a finger, in the blink of an eye. He'll take care of this. But before that happens, he has to cleanse the land. Before he could give us a new heart, he had to settle things with all the sins that our heart committed. And that was through the work of Christ, the atoning work. And so he applied it to us, and then all those sins were cleansed. And it's the same word here. You know, this word cleanse in Ezekiel 39 is the same as in Psalm 51. It says in verse 7, purge me with hyssop, and I shall be clean. Wash me, and I shall be whiter than snow. And actually, if you look up the Hebrew word, you'll find repeatedly that it has to do with cleansing from sin. In Ezekiel 36, verse 25, then will I sprinkle clean water upon you, and you shall be clean from all your filthiness, and from all your idols will I cleanse you. In Ezekiel 37, verse 23, neither shall they defile themselves any more with their idols, nor with their detestable things, nor with any of their transgressions, but I will save them out of all their dwelling places wherein they have sinned, and will cleanse them. So shall they be my people, and I will be their God. To cleanse from sin, to remove sin, makes us clean in God's sight. It's why the righteous in Revelation chapter 19 are clothed with fine linen, the righteousness of the saints. We are without spot. We are without stain of any kind, any sin blemish. We're perfectly clean in the eyes of God, because every sin that one of his elect has ever committed was laid on Christ and paid for. And that's, you know, when did Christ pay for those sins? At the foundation of the world. And it happened long ago. And so long before we were born, to commit the sins in our past life, to commit the sins we might commit today or the sins we might commit next year, all sin, all wrong, all transgression against the law has been laid on him and thoroughly satisfied and paid for. And so we are clean in the eyes of God. But the problem with the world is that there has been much shedding of blood upon it. There has been much death. There has been much wrongdoing that has happened. It says in Numbers 35, in verse 33, "So ye shall not pollute the land wherein ye are, for blood it defileth the land. And the land cannot be cleansed of the blood that is shed therein, but by the blood of him that shed it. Defile not therefore the land which ye shall inhabit." So much blood has polluted the land, and the land cannot be cleansed. The word cleanse here is a different word. It's not the same word as in Ezekiel 39. This is the word for atonement. It's the word in Leviticus 16, verse 30, for the Day of Atonement. So it's really saying, for blood it defileth the land, and the land cannot be atoned of the blood that is shed therein, but by the blood of him that shed it. And the word land is, again, the word translated as earth. The earth cannot be atoned except those that have shed the blood have their blood shed, and then there's an atonement for the earth. And when you look up the word cleanse that's in Ezekiel 39, when you look up that word, I wouldn't say in every case, but in practically every case, it's either pointing to the cleansing away of sin in salvation or to the ceremonial washing away of sin in sacrifices and offerings like the Day of Atonement. It's actually found in Leviticus 16:30, where it speaks of the Day of Atonement cleansing you. And so in order to cleanse the land, there must be an atonement. But the problem is that those that have defiled the land are the unsaved. They're the ungodly of the world. Those whom Christ did not die for, those whom he did not carry out an atonement for. So now how is God going to bring to pass an atonement to cleanse the earth in order that he can then remake it anew? Because there has to be satisfaction of the law. You have to take care of the old heart before you receive a new heart. You have to take care of the old earth and its sins before you receive a new earth that is cleansed without sin. And the answer is that God is going to do so by the blood of the wicked. By the blood of the wicked. They are going to have their blood shed spiritually. The life of the wicked, as the blood, the Bible tells us, the life is in the blood. Blood identifies with life. And so as God takes the life of the wicked away, and as he's done now at this point, and it's being carried out over the course of this extended judgment period, then they are making atonement for their own sin and for the sins, the blood that has been shed upon the earth. And there's an interesting verse. I'm not sure how much time we have left, but it says in, we know from, I have to read these before I get to this other verse. In Matthew 23, Jesus is speaking to the Pharisees, but he also is speaking to the generation of evil. As he says in verse 33, "Ye serpents, ye generation of vipers, how can ye escape the damnation of hell?" And then it says in verse 35, "That upon you may come all the righteous blood shed upon the earth, from the blood of righteous Abel unto the blood of Zacharias, son of Barachias, whom ye slew between the temple and the altar. Verily I say unto you, all these things shall come upon this generation." And don't think just the church, because the church wasn't there when Abel was slain. Neither was Old Testament Israel. Abel was slain somewhere near the beginning of the creation, and there were how many thousands of years until Abraham? 8,000-9,000 years until Abraham was even born and Israel was formed after that. So when Christ is saying all the blood of the righteous slain upon the earth from Abel, the very first, to Zacharias, and it's interesting how Zacharias was a descendant of Jehoiada the priest, and Jehoiada the priest died at age 130, pointing to 10 times 13, or the completeness of time, which comes in the year 1988, 13,000th year of Earth's history. So from the beginning of the world to the end of the world, all the blood of those slain will come upon you and be required of you. There must be satisfaction made, because there, remember in another place we won't go to, God says the ground cries out that Abel's blood had fallen to the earth, and it was as though the ground, the earth, was crying out to God. And it's that defilement that must be taken care of. It also says in Revelation 18, verse 24, Revelation 18, 24, and in her, this is referring to Babylon, who's a picture of the kingdom of Satan, the whole world, and in her was found the blood of prophets and of saints and of all that were slain upon the earth. Okay, so we'll just close by going to Revelation 16. Revelation 16, and I'll read from verse 1. And I heard a great voice out of the temple saying to the seven angels, go your ways and pour out the vials of the wrath of God upon the earth. And the first went and poured out his vial upon the earth. And by the way, the seven angels or messengers can only be God's elect. They're not angelic beings. They're from the previous chapter. They were clothed in pure and white linen. Search out pure and white linen, and Revelation 19 tells us it's the saints. It's those that have the righteousness of Christ. And the angels that did not fall did not need the righteousness of Christ because they did not sin. It can only be the elect, who are the seven messengers, pouring out the vials, the seven last vials of the wrath of God, which is what we're presently occupied with. We are sharing the news of the wrath of God to any who will listen. And so we're pouring out these vials. And the first went and poured out his vial upon the earth, and there fell a noisome and grievous sore upon the men which had the mark of the beast, and upon them which worshipped his image. And the second angel or messenger poured out his vial upon the sea, and it became as the blood of a dead man, and every living soul died in the sea. And the third angel poured out his vial upon the rivers and fountains of waters, and they became blood. And I heard the angel of the waters say, thou art righteous, O Lord, which art, and wast, and shall be, because thou hast judged thus. For they have shed the blood of saints and prophets, and thou hast given them blood to drink, for they are worthy. And I heard another out of the altar say, even so, Lord God Almighty, true and righteous are thy judgments. They have shed the blood of saints and prophets. And so it said, thou hast given them blood to drink, for they are worthy. Does anyone remember Mr. Camping discussing that verse years ago, before May 21, 2011? There was somebody in our fellowship, actually, who had asked about it at that time. And she called in a couple of times the open forum about it. And at that time, Mr. Camping thought that when it says, thou hast given them blood to drink, for they are worthy, it must be referring to the saints and the prophets mentioned in the beginning of the verse. Because what did Jesus say in John chapter 6? You remember? In John 6, Christ said, verse 53, then Jesus said unto them, verily, verily, I say unto you, except ye eat the flesh of the Son of Man and drink his blood, ye have no life in you. Whoso eateth my flesh and drinketh my blood hath eternal life, and I will raise them up at the last day. So here, again, thou hast given them blood to drink, for they are worthy. Because we thought, well, the gospel is to drink of the blood of Christ, to eat of his flesh, which is meat indeed, and he likens his flesh to the word, to the Bible. And so the gospel was completely the blood and flesh of Christ. And yet here God is speaking of giving the wicked blood to drink, for they are worthy. It's that word worthy. It's that word worthy that was kind of the sticking point. You can see that the fountains of waters, the rivers, were turned to blood. And so it would be logical to conclude that they're the ones, the unsaved, who are to drink the blood, because all their water is blood. But at that time, we didn't understand we would be here and life would go on, physical life would continue for a period of time. And so we came up with a wrong conclusion. No, it's not the saints that are going to drink the blood. It is the unsaved, the wicked. I have given them blood to drink, for they are worthy. The word worthy is found in Luke 12:48. Luke 12, verse 48. It says, but he that knew not and did commit things worthy of stripes shall be beaten with few stripes. So being worthy does not always have in view being worthy of salvation or worthy of having your sins covered by God's gracious, merciful salvation program. You can also be worthy of death. And this word translated worthy is translated due reward in another place. So as God is judging mankind according to our works, whether good or bad, some are worthy of eternal life, some are worthy of death. And so the waters have been turned to blood, and they will drink them because they've shed the blood of prophets and saints, and they are worthy to drink blood. Turn to Isaiah 49. I think I said that would be the last place, but this has to be read along with that. Isaiah 49, verse 25 says, but thus saith Jehovah, even the captives of the mighty shall be taken away, and the prey of the terrible shall be delivered. For I will contend with him that contendeth with thee, and I will save thy children, and I will feed them, that is, those who contended with the people of God. And I will feed them that oppress thee with their own flesh, and they shall be drunken with their own blood. How do you get drunk? You have to drink something in order to get drunk. You have to drink alcohol. They will be drunken with their own blood as with sweet wine, and all flesh shall know that I, Jehovah, am thy Savior and thy Redeemer, the Mighty One of Jacob. Their own flesh, their own blood, well, compared to the true gospel, the available gospel, which was always Christ's flesh, Christ's blood. But once the true available gospel is taken away, because it's no longer the day of salvation, what is man left with? His own flesh, his own blood. And it helps explain why the Lord Jesus Christ in Revelation 14 is treading the winepress. And the blood came out of the winepress unto the space of 1,600 furlongs. It's not the blood of Christ. He's the one doing the trotting. And actually, if you compare Revelation 14 with Joel chapter 3, it says their iniquity is great, or their wickedness is great. Sorry, I don't mean to read another one, but Joel 3, it says, the valley of Jehoshaphat, where God will sit to judge. Then verse 13, put ye in the sickle, for the harvest is ripe. Come, get you down, for the press is full. The fats overflow, for their wickedness is great. That is, the ones in the winepress are the unsaved. And when God is bringing his foot down upon them, what comes out? Their life, their blood spills out or overspills and flows. And so the wine press is where you would make wine. And it said in Isaiah 49, I'll give them their own blood to drink like sweet wine. Sweet wine. You see, in other words, what God is saying is the character of the gospel today, the one that the people of God will send forth, those seven vials are being poured out upon the earth, is that there's no more blood and flesh of the Lord Jesus Christ for individuals to partake of. All that's left is your own blood, your own flesh, because you must pay the price. You have to satisfy the law's demands. Your blood must be shed in order for the earth to be made new. You have shed blood upon the earth. You must have your blood shed also upon the earth. And then at the completion of the time, all the law's concerns regarding this creation have been taken care of. Then God creates a new earth, and the atonement is complete. You know, there was the atonement for our sins, but there also needs to be man, each individual person has to atone for their own. And then the earth has to have atonement for all the wrong done upon it. Well, we'll just stop here. This does get into the word sweet wine. It's a very interesting word. In Isaiah 49, it's 6071 in the concordance in the Hebrew. And it's from a word 6072 that's found in Malachi chapter 4, verse 3, which Malachi 4, the day of the Lord burns like an oven, in verse 1. Verse 3, you will tread down the wicked. The word tread down, there'll be ashes under the soles of your feet. The word tread down is the word translated sweet wine in Isaiah 49. Okay, we'll stop here and let's close now with a word of prayer. Dear Heavenly Father, we do thank you for all of your blessings to us. And Father, we thank you for being able to gather around your word as we have fellowship with you through your word, and that's where fellowship is found today. We have fellowship with the Father, fellowship with you, even if we're alone, even if we're at home. We can have fellowship with your word, and we thank you for this fellowship also with others that are of similar mind, and we pray that you would bless our lunchtime, help us in our discussions. May all be done to your glory. And Father, thank you also for allowing us to have a new website. We pray that that too might be used to your glory and that people would be blessed by that. And Father, we just ask for your blessing and help that we could reach out in our task to feed the sheep more and more according to your perfect will. And we pray these things in Christ's name. Amen.
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Well, greetings, Bible students, and welcome to today's edition of eBible Fellowship's Bible Quiz. In Psalm 119, verse 130, we read, "The entrance of thy words giveth light, it giveth understanding unto the simple." Okay, Christians, drop what you're doing and let's see how we can do in this Bible quiz. Number one, when this man's brother came and told him, "We have found him of whom Moses in the law and the prophets did write, Jesus of Nazareth, the son of Joseph," who replied, "Can any good thing come out of Nazareth?" What man was that that said that? When this man's brother came and told him, "We have found him of whom Moses in the law and the prophets did write, Jesus of Nazareth, the son of Joseph," who replied, "Can any good thing come out of Nazareth?" Number two, fill in the blank. When the Philistines captured the ark in the battle with the Israelites, they returned it 7 months later and placed in it golden emeralds and golden blank for a trespass offering. Fill in that blank. When the Philistines captured the ark in the battle with the Israelites, they returned it 7 months later and placed in it golden emeralds and golden blank for a trespass offering. Number three, when he saw many of the Pharisees and Sadducees coming to be baptized, who said to them, "O generation of vipers, who hath warned you to flee from the wrath to come?" When he saw many of the Pharisees and Sadducees coming to be baptized, who said to them, "O generation of vipers, who hath warned you to flee from the wrath to come?" Number four, what king was troubled all the night when Daniel was in the lion's den? What king was troubled all the night when Daniel was in the lion's den? And number five, fill in the missing word from this verse in Hebrews. "Then said I, lo, I come. In the blank of the book it is written of me, to do thy will, O God." Fill in the missing word from this verse in Hebrews. "Then said I, lo, I come. In the blank of the book it is written of me, to do thy will, O God." And we'll hear those answers in a moment.

All right, today's answer is number one. When this man's brother came and told him, "We have found him of whom Moses in the law and the prophets did write, Jesus of Nazareth, the son of Joseph," who replied, "Can any good thing come out of Nazareth?" That was Nathanael that said that. Nathanael, you read that in John 1, 45 and 46. Number two, fill in the blank. When the Philistines captured the ark in the battle with the Israelites, they returned it 7 months later and placed in it golden emeralds and golden mice for a trespass offering. Mice. That's 1 Samuel 6, 1-5. Any of you guys know what emeralds are? Question number three. When he saw many of the Pharisees and Sadducees coming to be baptized, who said to them, "O generation of vipers, who hath warned you to flee from the wrath to come?" John the Baptist said that. You'll read that in Matthew 3, 1-7. That was John the Baptist that said that in Matthew 3, verses 1-7. Number four, what king was troubled all the night when Daniel was in the lion's den? That was Darius. You read that in Daniel 6, verse 16-28. Darius was troubled all night when Daniel was in that lion's den. Daniel 6, 16-28. And number five, fill in the missing word from this verse in Hebrews. Then said I, "Lo, I come. In the volume of the book it is written of me to do thy will, O God." Lo, I come. In the volume of the book it is written of me to do thy will, O God. You read that in Hebrews 10, 5-9, and the verse being cited is in Psalm 40. Psalm 40. That's our eBible Fellowship Bible quiz for today, and may God bless your study in His Word.

To those who say only God knows when this world will end, it is true that only God knows when this world will end. But the real question is, would God one day reveal that information to his people? The Holy Bible commands God's people to watch and pray. Where do we watch if not in the Scriptures? God told us that one day near the end he would open up information from his word, information that only his people would understand. Daniel chapter 12 verses 8 through 10 read, "And I heard, but I understood not. Then said I, O my Lord, what shall be the end of these things? And he said, Go thy way, Daniel, for the words are closed up and sealed till the time of the end. Many shall be purified and made white and tried, but the wicked shall do wickedly, and none of the wicked shall understand. But the wise shall understand." Ecclesiastes 8:5 reads, "Whoso keepeth the commandment shall feel no evil thing, and a wise man's heart discerneth both time and judgment." God has revealed unto his children that Judgment Day began May 21st, 2011. Has God now revealed to his children that sometime in the year 2033 that the world will come to its final end? Much evidence in the Holy Bible says yes.

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1: Let's begin reading in Ezekiel chapter 39. Ezekiel 39. Verse 17, "And thou, son of man, thus saith the Lord Jehovah, speak unto every feathered fowl, and to every beast of the field, assemble yourselves and come, gather yourselves on every side to my sacrifice, that I do sacrifice for you, even a great sacrifice upon the mountains of Israel, that ye may eat flesh and drink blood. Ye shall eat the flesh of the mighty, and drink the blood of the princes of the earth, of rams, of lambs, and of goats, of bullocks, all of them fatlings of Bashan. Ye shall eat fat till ye be full, and drink blood till ye be drunken, of my sacrifice, which I have sacrificed for you. Thus ye shall be filled at my table with horses and chariots, with mighty men, and with all men of war, saith the Lord Jehovah. And I will set my glory among the heathen, and all the heathen shall see my judgment that I have executed, and my hand that I have laid upon them. So the house of Israel shall know that I am Jehovah their God from that day and forward." And I'll stop reading there. Now, we've been working through Ezekiel 39, and we saw, as far as the explanation of the 7 months after the fall of Gog and Magog, after the fall of Satan and the unsaved army that he amassed during the Great Tribulation period, that the 7 months is pointing to another tribulation, the tribulation of Judgment Day, which we're presently in. As the Bible is revealing that there was a great tribulation, the judgment on the corporate church. Following that, there's another tribulation. It's the recompense of tribulation, the judgment of God upon the unsaved inhabitants of the world. And that's typified by the 7 months in which the passengers who were God's elect are burying of them, Magog, that multitude that was enlisted into Satan's army. And then after 7 months of burying, they'll cleanse the land. And that points to the end of this prolonged judgment period, when God will finally receive satisfaction for the blood that has been shed upon the land or the earth. And the satisfaction will be their blood. The ones who shed the blood, their blood will be shed in turn. And then we reach verse 17 and this account, and it's very strange, where God is speaking unto every feathered fowl and to every beast of the field. And he says, "Assemble yourselves and come, gather yourselves on every side to my sacrifice, that I do sacrifice for you, even a great sacrifice upon the mountains of Israel, that ye may eat flesh and drink blood." And we wonder, well, who are the feathered fowls and who are the beasts? Who are the beasts of that are mentioned here, the beasts of the field? Because the birds will be picking at the bodies of Magog. Gog and Magog, because it was Gog and Magog that was slain upon the mountains of Israel, and that's where this sacrifice is taking place. Even a great sacrifice upon the mountains of Israel. That's where all the dead bodies are. And so the birds are going to come upon those dead bodies. And yeah, I know God just spoke about burying them, but this is another picture. And they're going to pick flesh. Like a vulture, land upon a carcass, and it starts to eat it. It starts to eat the flesh and to drink its blood. And that's the picture. Well, all right, but who are these fowls and who are these beasts of the field that are going to consume the dead bodies, the carcasses of the unsaved, of Satan and his forces? Well, when we look up the word fowl, it's also translated as bird in the Hebrew. It was Strong's number 6833. And it's the same word that's used in Proverbs 7, verse 23. Proverbs 7, verse 23 says, till a dart strike through his liver, speaking of an unsaved man who went after a false gospel, the strange woman, till a dart strike through his liver, as a bird hasteth to the snare and knoweth not that it is for his life. The bird is the same word translated as fowl. And there the man is unsaved like a bird that is caught in a snare. And so the fowl would be picturing an unsaved man. Or in Ecclesiastes chapter 9, Ecclesiastes 9, the same word translated as fowl is used in verse 12. For man also knoweth not his time, as the fishes that are taken in an evil net, and as the birds or fowls that are caught in the snare, so are the sons of men snared in an evil time when it falleth suddenly upon them. And again, a man snared or caught in an evil time, an unsaved person who is caught, for instance, in the day of judgment, as judgment day came as a snare upon the unsaved inhabitants of the world, and they're trapped. They've been caught in God's snare, and the Lord likens birds that are caught in a snare to men who are caught in an evil time. And I just wanted to go there to see how this word translated as fowl can identify with unsaved man. And remember what we read in Matthew 13 in the parable of the sower. In the parable of the sower, when the seed is sown, and we know Christ is the sower, the seed is the word of God, falling upon the hearts of men. And in Matthew 13, it says in verse 4, and when he sowed, some seeds fell by the wayside, and the fowls came and devoured them up. The fowls would come and snatch up the seed. And the definition or explanation is given by Christ in verse 18 and 19. Hear ye therefore the parable of the sower. When anyone heareth the word of the kingdom and understandeth it not, then cometh the wicked one and catcheth away that which was sown in his heart. This is he which receives seed by the wayside. The fowl is said to take the seed that was sown on what kind of ground? By the wayside. The fowl comes and takes that seed, but the explanation is that's the wicked one or Satan who comes and takes away the seed sown upon the heart of men. And so the fowl we can understand is Satan or emissaries of Satan, because Satan works through men. He works through those that come as angels of light within the churches and congregations. And, well, either way, a fowl can picture unsaved man, we saw in Proverbs and Ecclesiastes, and it can picture even Satan himself, according to this parable. It's translated that way in Mark and in Luke, Luke's account of this same gospel. So fowls can be Satan or unsaved people. Now that's a problem when we're thinking of Gog and Magog falling upon the mountains of Israel, and we know that the time of Satan's fall, it's at the end of the Great Tribulation, in the beginning of Judgment Day, and so then we wonder, well, how can the fowls be in view as the ones that are picking the flesh, eating the flesh of Satan and his forces, if the fowls identify with Satan and his forces or with unsaved man? But we do have an answer because of what we've learned about division in the Day of Judgment, that at the time of Judgment Day, Christ comes and takes the kingdom, as it says in Daniel, the kingdom of Babylon was taken and divided. It was given to the Medes and the Persians. Satan's house is divided, it said in Mark 3, at the time of his fall. And so we see in the world again this faction of people against this faction of people, politically, racially, any kind of way that men can be divided. They're divided today, and they're at each other's throats. And that's the nature of Judgment Day, because God is destroying the kingdom of Satan, and in destroying it, he has divided it. Well, we see a very clear similarity between Ezekiel 39 and what we read in Revelation chapter 19. In Revelation 19, it says in verse 7 and 8, "Let us be glad and rejoice and give honor to him, for the marriage of the Lamb is come, and his wife hath made herself ready, and to her was granted that she should be arrayed in fine linen, clean and white, for the fine linen is the righteousness of saints. And he saith unto me, Write, blessed are they which are called unto the marriage supper of the Lamb. And he saith unto me, These are the true sayings of God." Okay, in that passage, we know that the bride has made herself ready, the Lamb's wife, and she's been arrayed in her bridal gown, fine, clean, white linen, which is the righteousness of saints, the righteousness of Christ. And in order for the bride to be made ready, what had to happen? All to be saved had to be saved, or the bride is not ready. And it does say she made herself ready because the Lord used his people to send forth the gospel. And as the elect sent forth the gospel, and they were part of the bride, others who were elect became saved and likewise became part of the bride. And so, yes, we were involved in our own preparations and our own readiness in becoming saved. And finally, though, the woman was completed, that bride of Christ, and the woman was completely clothed, because all whose names were recorded in the Lamb's Book of Life had been found and gathered together, and everyone had this white fine linen, the marriage gown. And then God says, "Blessed are they which are called unto the marriage supper of the Lamb." And that has been the consistent call of the gospel throughout the entire New Testament era. The call was that, remember that parable in Matthew 22 that I'm asking you if you remember it, and I can't remember it. So let's go there. Matthew 22, it says in verse 1, "And Jesus answered and spake unto them again by parables, and said, The kingdom of heaven is like unto a certain king, which made a marriage for his son, and sent forth his servants to call them that were bidden to the wedding." The word wedding is the same word that was translated marriage in verse 2, 1062 in the Greek concordance, and they would not come. Again, he sent forth other servants, saying, tell them what you're bidden. Behold, I have prepared my dinner, my oxen, my fatlings are killed, and all things are ready. Come unto the marriage. But they made light of it and went their ways, one to his farm, another to his merchandise. And the remnant took his servants and entreated them spitefully and slew them. But when the king heard thereof, he was wroth, and he sent forth his armies and destroyed those murderers and burned up their city. Basically, from verses 1 through 8 is the sending forth of the gospel by the churches during the church age. And the gospel went forth, beckoning, calling all, come to the marriage. Finally, after they made light of it sufficiently, after God gave time, a period of repentance, and the churches did not repent, he did come and burn up the church as judgment began at the house of God. And so that's what the city would be, corporate or earthly Jerusalem, that is burned up. Then in verse 8, it's after judgment has occurred on the church during the great tribulation. Then saith he to his servants, the wedding is ready, but they which were bidden were not worthy. Go ye therefore into the highways, and as many as ye shall find, bid to the marriage. That is, go outside the church, go outside the corporate body, and find that great multitude. And then verse 10, so those servants went out into the highways and gathered together all as many as they found, both bad and good, and the wedding was furnished with guests. And that is, everyone to be saved has been saved over the two outpourings of the Holy Spirit, one during the church age, the second outside of the churches and congregations. And now the marriage or the wedding has all the guests. And of course, we're not going to read that right now. There, somehow, some are able to appear at the wedding, and they're not truly saved. Which really, when we understand our current situation, that God has completed his salvation program and left his people on the earth with others that are not saved, it's not... In other words, the wedding is not God saves everyone and then he takes everyone up into heaven, because there is a guest who does not have on the proper wedding attire. And that would not happen if all the guests are up in heaven. It has to be on earth where they're still saved and unsaved, able to mingle together to some degree. But again, that, you know, maybe we'll talk more about that later. Going back to Revelation 19, the bride has made herself ready. She has on her proper wedding gown. And then, blessed are they which are called unto the marriage supper of the Lamb. And again, that was the call throughout the New Testament era. But there's going to be a different supper served at the marriage or at the wedding feast. When we go further on in Revelation 19, it says in verse 13, speaking of Christ, and he was clothed with a vesture dipped in blood, and his name is called the Word of God. So his bride is clothed in purifying white linen, and he's clothed in a vesture dipped in blood. That's the attire of the bridegroom. And his name is the Word of God. And the armies which were in heaven followed him upon white horses, clothed in fine linen, white and clean. And that's why we know those armies are the same as the bride that was mentioned earlier. The same raiment, the same covering of the saints. And this is because Christ is going forth as the judge, and his people are judging the world with him. They are the 200 million horsemen mentioned in Revelation chapter 9. there are that great multitude. Actually, what's in view is all who have been saved throughout all history. And out of his mouth goeth a sharp sword, that with it he should smite the nations, and he shall rule them, or feed them, with a rod of iron. And he treadeth the winepress of the fierceness and wrath of Almighty God. And he hath on his vesture and on his thigh a name written, King of Kings and Lord of Lords. And I saw an angel standing in the sun, and he cried with a loud voice, saying to all the fowls that fly in the midst of heaven, come and gather yourselves together unto the supper of the great God, that ye may eat the flesh of kings, and the flesh of captains, and the flesh of mighty men, and the flesh of horses, and of them that sit on them, and the flesh of all men, both free and bond, both small and great. Isn't that very odd, very unusual, that God first shows us the bride? Here she is, all, you know, as they say, dressed in white and ready to come down the aisle and to enter into marriage, all beautiful and without spot or wrinkle. And it's the complete bride. Here are all my elect people. Here's everyone that I've saved. This is the reason for my salvation program, for the unfolding of history. It's the reason why I created the world. And there they all are. And then it leads right into, and it tells us about a marriage supper. And then it leads right into the language of Judgment Day. And he will feed them with a rod of iron. He treads the winepress of the fierceness and wrath of Almighty God. And then a voice, a loud voice, saying to all the fowls that fly in the midst of heaven. And again, who are the fowls and what are they doing here? When we looked at Ezekiel 39, and by the way, the word fowl was mentioned earlier in Ezekiel 39, back in verse 4. It's translated as birds again. Thou shalt fall upon the mountains of Israel, thou and all thy bands, and the people that is with thee. I will give thee unto the ravenous birds, or ravenous fowls of every sort, and to the beast of the field to be devoured. And that's what is mentioned later with this sacrifice, a great sacrifice that the Lord has made. And then he calls the fowls to eat flesh, to drink blood. The fowls cannot be the elect. It can't be, because we don't eat the flesh or drink the blood of the unsaved. We eat the flesh and drink the blood of Christ. It has to be unsaved individuals that are typified by the fowls. And yet, it's Judgment Day. What are they doing there? And why aren't they the object of the wrath of God rather than the instrument of the wrath of God? And again, the explanation is that how God is working out his final judgment in bringing division, and man is destroying his fellow man. Like in that warfare in 2 Chronicles 20, when they went out to the wilderness, they were all dead men. Three armies that had come against Jerusalem had killed one another, and that's the picture here. But there's more than that going on here, because this is speaking of the supper of the great God. In verse 17, saying to all the fowls that fly in the midst of heaven, come and gather yourselves together unto the supper of the great God. When we read the word supper in the Bible, what do you think about? What do you think about? It's a word we've heard before. The Lord's Supper. The Lord's Supper. For example, in 1 Corinthians 11, it says in verse 20, when ye come together, therefore into one place, this is not to eat the Lord's Supper. And that's the same word that's used in Revelation 19 with the marriage supper of the Lamb. For in eating everyone taketh before other his own supper, and one is hungry and another is drunken. What, have ye not houses to eat and to drink in? Or despise ye the church of God, and shame them that have not? What shall I say to you? Shall I praise you in this? I praise you not. For I have received of the Lord that which also I delivered unto you, that the Lord Jesus, the same night in which he was betrayed, took bread. And when he had given thanks, he brake it, and said, take, eat, this is my body, which is broken for you. This do in remembrance of me. After the same manner, also he took the cup when he had supped, saying, this cup is the new testament in my blood. This do ye as oft as ye drink it in remembrance of me. For as often as ye eat this bread and drink this cup, ye do show the Lord's death till he come. The Lord's Supper is made up of the bread and the wine, or the grape juice. That's how we would partake when God was still using the churches, and that was proper and the thing for the people of God to do, to be under the authority of those within the corporate church who would administer the Lord's Supper. But what did the bread and the grape juice point to? What did it represent? Christ said, my body, my blood. And in John chapter 6, it's really strongly emphasized here. John 6, starting in verse 48, I am that bread of life. Your fathers did eat manna in the wilderness and are dead. This is the bread which cometh down from heaven, that a man may eat thereof and not die. I am the living bread which came down from heaven. If any man eat of this bread, he shall live forever. And the bread that I will give is my flesh, which I will give for the life of the world. The Jews, therefore, strove among themselves, saying, how can this man give us his flesh to eat? Then Jesus said unto them, verily, verily, I say unto you, except ye eat the flesh of the Son of Man and drink his blood, ye have no life in you. Whoso eateth my flesh and drinketh my blood hath eternal life, and I'll raise him up at the last day. For my flesh is meat indeed, and my blood is drink indeed. He that eateth my flesh and drinketh my blood dwelleth in me, and I in him. Eateth my flesh, drinketh my blood, is the gospel. It's the gospel. Now, Jesus was using his physical body and pointing to his own blood, but it has to do with the word of God, partaking of the word of God, and becoming saved. It mentioned having eternal life there a couple of times in that passage. If you partake spiritually of the Lord's Supper, if you eat his flesh and drink his blood, then you will live. Well, isn't it interesting that we're reading of the same things? Now, in Revelation 19, it just mentions flesh in verse 18. After calling the fowls, coming in the end of verse 17, come and gather yourselves together unto the supper of the great God, that ye may eat the flesh of kings, and the flesh of captains, and the flesh of mighty men, and the flesh of horses, and of them that sit on them, and the flesh of all men, both free and bond, both small and great. The word flesh is mentioned five times, as the number five identifies with atonement, and the atonement's in view. The atonement's in view, but not the atoning work of the Lord Jesus Christ performed for his chosen people at the foundation of the world, this is the atonement that the unsaved individual must himself personally provide in order to satisfy the law's demands. The law demands justice and satisfaction, and there must be atonement. The death of the unsaved is that atonement. You see, I guess we can look at it this way. The Lord's Supper was during the day of salvation when Christ's blood and his flesh was available. And the call was, come to the supper. Come partake. Come and eat his flesh and drink his blood. But are we making that same call today? We can't. We can no longer make that call, because everyone to be saved has been saved. God has ended his salvation program. And so the Lord's Supper, what it always pointed to, has been fulfilled. But there's another supper. There's another supper. The great supper. What was it called here? The supper of the great God. The supper of the great God. If we go back to Ezekiel 39, it says in verse 17 of Ezekiel 39, "And thou, son of man, thus saith the Lord Jehovah, speak unto every feathered fowl and to every beast of the field, assemble yourselves and come. Gather yourselves on every side to my sacrifice that I do sacrifice for you." And hopefully we'll look at why God speaks of it as a sacrifice later. "That I do sacrifice for you, even a great sacrifice, upon the mountains of Israel." And again, that's where Gog and Magog fell. "That ye may eat flesh and drink blood. Ye shall eat the flesh of the mighty and drink the blood of the princes of the earth, of rams, of lambs, and of goats, of bullocks, all of them, fatlings of Bashan. And shall eat fat till ye be full, and drink blood till ye be drunken, of my sacrifice, which I have sacrificed for you." And again, that's not a call to the elect to come to the Lord's Supper. That's not the body and blood of Christ. That's the body and blood of Gog and Magog. It's the body and blood of unsaved people. "Come, that you may eat flesh and drink blood." It almost sounds perverse, doesn't it? And yet, that is exactly what God is doing today, because it's basically saying the gospel is no longer a gospel in which it's all laid out that there is a possibility of salvation. God mercifully saved the people for himself. And yes, it was all the work was performed at the foundation of the world, and it's a salvation by grace. But from our perspective, from man's perspective, we don't know who God saved and who wasn't saved. Therefore, come that perhaps you might be saved, and beseech the Lord for all your worth, crying mightily to God, at that time we could just say, "Oh Lord, have mercy," and boldly come to the throne of grace. And yet none of that can be done at this time, but there is still a gospel proclamation. There is still a sending forth of the word of God. There is still a instruction as the Lord instructs his people. He first shares with us, and then we share with others. And so this gospel that goes forth is not a gospel that has to do with the Lord's Supper, but it is the great supper of God, wherein man must eat his own flesh and drink his own blood. I think I referred to this last time we were here in Revelation 16. Revelation 16, I'll start reading in verse 4. "And the third angel poured out his vial upon the rivers and fountains of waters, and they became blood. And I heard the angel of the waters say, Thou art righteous, O Lord, which art, and wast, and shalt be, because thou hast judged thus. For they have shed the blood of saints and prophets. Who has shed the blood of saints and prophets? Babylon, the kingdom of Satan, the unsaved people of the earth. And thou hast given them blood to drink, for they are worthy. Now, again, I mentioned this before. Years ago, prior to 2011, there was actually a woman who came to the fellowship who brought this up and called Mr. Camping at least two times about it. And her idea was that, and Mr. Camping agreed at that time, that when it says, Thou hast given them blood to drink, for they are worthy, it must be referring to the elect. Because, what we read earlier in John 6, that my flesh is meat and my blood is drink, indeed. And Mr. Camping was thinking, well, the elect drink the blood of Christ and we are worthy. We've been made worthy. And yet, when you search out the word worthy, there can also be a worthiness of judgment where someone is worthy to come under the wrath of God because of their sin. And now that we're understanding these other things, we're seeing Ezekiel 39 and Revelation 19 and what God is doing in this time period, we don't have to think that suddenly the elect have been sort of translated into that verse. You know, they weren't in view at all. The Lord turned the waters to blood, and then he's speaking of those that have shed the blood of saints and prophets, and thou hast given them, and we would immediately think it's referring back to those that shed the blood of saints and prophets. And it is. Thou hast given them blood to drink. Blood to drink. And it's not the blood of Christ, but it's their own blood. And we also looked at this in Isaiah 49, verse 26. And I will feed them that oppress thee with their own flesh, and they shall be drunken with their own blood as with sweet wine, and all flesh shall know that I, Jehovah, am thy Savior and thy Redeemer, the Mighty One of Jacob. It very unusual how the two ideas are put together in the same verse. The second part, which Robert read earlier, all flesh shall know I am Jehovah, thy Savior and thy Redeemer. That is referring to those that God saved, the elect. But the first part of the verse cannot be referring to the elect in any way. I will feed them that oppress thee. Well, who are the oppressors? It must be those that are not in the kingdom of God, but are against the kingdom of God. They oppress the children of God. I will feed them that oppress thee with their own flesh, and they shall be drunken with their own blood, and we could add, for they are worthy. It's worthy. It's time of recompense. They've oppressed. Now God has targeted them. They are the object of the wrath of God. He's going to pour out his wrath upon them. The word here, after saying they shall be drunk with their own blood as with sweet wine. The word sweet wine is 6071. And this word is also found in Joel chapter 3. Joel 3 and verse 18. Joel 3:18. And shall come to pass in that day that the mountains shall drop down new wine. And that's the word.

It's a desolate place, a desolate landscape, because God has removed his salvation from the earth. And this is what is happening in the day of judgment. It shall come to pass in that day, the hill shall flow, or the mountain shall drop down new wine. And that's the same word, 6071. Now remember the context in Joel 3. If you go back to verse 12, all the way up until verse 17, it's judgment day. In Joel 3 is where we read in verse 12, let the heathen be wakened and come up to the valley of Jehoshaphat. And Jehoshaphat means Jehovah is judged. That's what his name means. For there will I sit to judge all the heathen round about. Put ye in the sickle, for the harvest is ripe. Come, get you down, for the press is full. The fats overflow, for their wickedness is great. And then it speaks of the sun, moon being darkened, and the stars withdrawing their shining. And then a new wine appears. It's very mysterious. What is this new wine in that day? It's a sweet wine, according to Isaiah 49:26, in which man, unsaved man, eats his own flesh and drinks his own blood. It's not the gospel that could provide salvation, but it maybe looking at it this way will help. It's not the atonement of Christ any longer. It's man's own atonement. That's the gospel, where the individual sinner is going to be eating his own flesh and drinking his own blood, because that's the atonement Christ made available. That's why God's using that language. And yet, this has to do with their own offering for their own sin, which is their own death. That is the teaching that the Bible is presenting. And 6071 is a translation of new wine and sweet wine. In Malachi 4, we have a related word, 6072, beginning in verse 1, for behold, the day cometh that shall burn as an oven, and all the proud, yea, and all that do wickedly, shall be stubble. And the day that cometh shall burn them up, saith Jehovah of hosts, that it shall leave them neither root nor branch. But unto you that fear my name shall the Son of Righteousness arise with healing in his wings, and he shall go forth and grow up as calves of the stall, and he shall tread down the wicked. And that's the word is translated as tread down, and that's 6072. And we can see how it's related to wine, because to get wine you must tread the grapes. And so you will tread down the wicked, for they shall be ashes under the soles of your feet in the day that I shall do this, saith Jehovah of hosts. And treading down is what we find in Revelation chapter 14 in the day of judgment, where we read of unsaved mankind likened to grapes fully ripe that are ready to be processed in the wine press. In Revelation 14 verse 18, another angel came out from the altar, which had power over fire, and cried with a loud cry to him that had the sharp sickle, saying, thrust in thy sharp sickle and gather the clusters of the vine of the earth, for her grapes are fully ripe. And the angel thrust in his sickle into the earth and gathered the vine of the earth and cast it into the great winepress of the wrath of God. And the winepress was trodden without the city, and blood came out of the winepress, even unto the horse bridles, by the space of 1,600 furlongs. Well, now we know why the blood. Now we know why God is speaking of blood coming out of the winepress and traveling this space of 1,600 furlongs. It's the blood of the wicked, which is the gospel. It's the declaration of the gospel throughout the prolonged judgment day period. And Christ is

0: the one who is crushing the life out of the unsaved people, and this is serving to make the sweet wine. This is the new wine that those other verses were talking about. And again, going back to Revelation 19, verse 15, and out of his mouth goeth a sharp sword, that with it he should smite the nations, and he shall rule them with a rod of iron. And again, it just never ceases to amaze me that that word is the same word translated feed, as in feeding sheep. In John 21, feed my sheep. It's this word rule, and it's translated as feed in a few other places too. He shall feed them with a rod of iron. Now, previously I thought that this had to do with God feeding the elect, feeding all of his elect people through the message of judgment. And it does serve to spiritually nourish us, and it is part of feeding the sheep. But I think it can also be that the Lord is feeding the wicked with their own flesh, as we've been reading in these verses. He shall feed them with a rod of iron, and notice what's joined together with that. There would be the flesh, and he treadeth the winepress of the fierceness and wrath of Almighty God. And there is the blood, or the wine, the flesh and the blood. The character of the gospel for this time period is not a very pleasant gospel, but it's what the Bible is teaching at this time. Well, going back to Ezekiel 39, verse 17, a little bit at the beginning of the verse, speak unto every feathered fowl and to every beast of the field, assemble yourselves and come, gather yourselves on every side to my sacrifice that I do sacrifice for you, even a great sacrifice upon the mountains of Israel, that you may eat flesh and drink blood. And it says sacrifice also in verse 19, and shall eat fat till you be full, and drink blood till you be drunken of my sacrifice, which I have sacrificed for you. And sacrifice, we, again, typically, just like supper, we think of Christ. He is the sacrifice, the lamb slain from the foundation of the world on behalf of his people. But this is another atonement. This is the atonement of the individual sinner performed on behalf of his own sins, making payment for his own sins. And so that's what this sacrifice involves. It's the same sacrifice that we see in Isaiah 34, where it says in verse 2, for the indignation of Jehovah is upon all nations, and his fury upon all their armies. He hath utterly destroyed them. He hath delivered them to the slaughter. Their slain also shall be cast out, and their stink shall come up out of their carcasses, and the mountains shall be melted with their blood. And all the host of heaven shall be dissolved, and the heaven shall be rolled together as a scroll, and all their host shall fall down, as the leaf falleth off from the vine, as a falling fig from the fig tree. For my sword shall be bathed in heaven. Behold, it shall come down upon Idumea and upon the people of my curse to judgment. The sword of Jehovah is filled with blood. It is made fat with fatness, and with the blood of lambs and goats, with the fat of the kidneys of rams. For Jehovah hath a sacrifice in Bozrah, and a great slaughter in the land of Idumea. And Bozrah and Idumea would be examples of Esau or Edom. Jacob I love, Esau I hated, the unsaved people of the world. That's the place where Jehovah has a sacrifice, and the context is clearly Judgment Day. But even more plain, as far as the sacrifice on the Day of Judgment, more plain language can be found in Zephaniah chapter 1, Zephaniah 1 And in verse 7, it says, "Hold thy peace at the presence of the Lord Jehovah, for the day of Jehovah is at hand. For Jehovah hath prepared a sacrifice. He hath bid his guests." And remember the guests at the wedding, at the marriage? Jehovah has prepared a sacrifice. He has bid his guests. "It shall come to pass in the day of Jehovah's sacrifice that I will punish the princes and the king's children and all such as are clothed with strange apparel." And then it goes on in Zephaniah 1 to really emphasize the day of Jehovah, the day of wrath. There's no mistaking, it's judgment day. It's a time when guests have been bid and God will punish those that are wearing strange apparel. Now let's go back to Matthew 22. Matthew 22 in that parable of those bidden to the marriage supper, to when the gospel call went out, the wedding was ready, and all the guests arrived. As it says in verse 8, "Then saith he to his servants, the wedding is ready, but they which were bidden were not worthy. Go ye therefore into the highways, and as many as ye shall find, bid to the marriage. So those servants went out into the highways and gathered together all as many as they found, both bad and good. And the wedding was furnished with guests. And when the king came in to see the guests, he saw there a man which had not on a wedding garment. And he saith unto him, Friend, how camest thou in hither not having a wedding garment? And he was speechless. Then said the king to the servants, Bind him hand and foot, and take him away, and cast him into outer darkness. There shall be weeping and gnashing of teeth, for many are called, but few are chosen." And there the wedding is a time of inspection, the marriage supper a time of examination, where God comes to view the guests. It's just like this king. Everyone showed up. He goes into the hall, and he begins going around and meeting everyone. And then he sees one that did not have on pure, fine, white linen. And they did not have the righteousness of Christ. And therefore, he was removed. He was cast out. And we know that God has been doing that. He's been examining us, proving us, trying us, is another way of saying it, throughout this period of time after May 21, 2011, when Judgment Day began. And so there is a lot of things going on with this marriage supper. Well, okay, we're going to stop here and close with a word of prayer. Dear Heavenly Father, we do thank you for all your blessings to us, all of the things we do not deserve, the wonderful future that awaits us, that is just ahead. And Father, we do thank you for your word, and we thank you for hope, and we thank you for your character, your attributes, that you are faithful and true and always fulfill your promises, which is what gives us hope and a good expectation for the time to come, and even for that which comes after. Time is no more. We have hope for the eternal future to come. And Father, we thank you for this time that we were able to spend in your word, the Bible, to think about these things and consider these things. And we do ask that you would bless us through your word according to your will. And we pray these things in Christ's name. Amen.
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0: 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The nature of this program is to take a look at the hymns that have been written to glorify God.
1: The Mighty God, Jehovah Speaks, which is a paraphrase of Psalm 50. The hymn begins, "The Mighty God, Jehovah Speaks," which literally in the King James Bible says, "The Almighty, Elohim, or gods, even Jehovah, has spoken and called the earth from the rising of the sun unto the going down of it." For thousands of years, God spoke to the world through men, like Noah, Abraham, or Moses. When he brought the Israelites out of bondage in Egypt, he made that nation his representation of the kingdom of God on this earth. At that point, he began to inspire men to write his book, the Bible, which he at times refers to as the Law and the Prophets. He says in verse 1 of Psalm 50, "He has spoken and called the earth from the rising of the sun unto the going down thereof." That would be a day, the day of salvation, when the gospel call went into the world for thousands of years, during which time salvation took place. In Psalm 69, verse 13, a messianic psalm, we read, "But as for me, my prayer is unto thee, O Jehovah, in an acceptable time. O God, in the multitude of thy mercy, hear me in the truth of thy salvation." Verse 2 of the psalm says, "Out of Zion, the perfection of beauty, God hath shined." Zion literally is another name by which Jerusalem is called, but like the Israelites, it represents the kingdom of God on this earth and is referred to as the perfection of beauty, because there is where the beauty of Christ will be seen by God's elect. The psalm goes on, and God tells his people that judgment is going to come. He is a God of great patience and long-suffering, but the time will come when he will no longer keep silence, but will return in the fire and tempest of his wrath that is to be poured out on those who are wicked in his sight. The Lord Jesus says in Psalm 35, verses 21 to 23, "Yea, they opened their mouth wide against me and said, Aha, aha, our eye hath seen it. This thou hast seen, O Jehovah. Keep not silence. O Lord, be not far from me. Stir up thyself and awake to my judgment, even unto my cause, my God and my Lord." And in Psalm 83, verses 1 and 2, we read, "Keep not thou silence, O God. Hold not thy peace, and be not still, O God. For lo, thine enemies make a tumult, and they that hate thee have lifted up the head." In Isaiah 42, verses 14 and 15, God says, "I have long time holden my peace. I have been still and refrained myself. Now will I cry like a travailing woman. I will destroy and devour at once. I will make waste mountains and hills and dry up all their herbs. And I will make the rivers islands, and I will dry up the pools." We have learned in recent years that that day will be a time of judgment for God's elect also. It will be a time of affliction for them, but they will be hidden in God at that time also, and will be counted righteous, being clothed with the garments of salvation through the saving work of the Lord Jesus, which was accomplished from the foundation of the world. In Isaiah 26, verses 20 and 21, we read, "Come, my people, enter thou into thy chambers, and shut thy doors about thee. Hide thyself, as it were, for a little moment, until the indignation be overpast. For behold, Jehovah cometh out of his place to punish the inhabitants of the earth for their iniquity. The earth also shall disclose her blood, and shall no more cover her slain." In 2 Corinthians 4, verse 17, we read of our tribulation, we read, "For our light affliction, which is but for a moment, worketh for us a far more exceeding and eternal weight of glory." In Romans 14, verse 10, we read, "But why dost thou judge thy brother? Or why dost thou set at naught thy brother? For we shall all stand before the judgment seat of Christ. Verse 2 of the psalm goes on to say, gather my saints together to me, those who have made a covenant with me by sacrifice. God speaks from time to time in the Bible as if the elect have made the covenant, which is salvation, by their own doing, but in actuality they have done it in Christ. The hymn goes on to say that the heavens declare his righteousness because God, the judge himself, is there. In stanza 3 of the song, as in verse 7 of the psalm, God tells his people to hear, and he will speak and testify against them. He tells them that he sees their offerings, but upbraids them for thinking that they merited anything. The ceremonial laws and sacrifices that the Israelites were commanded to offer to God were to instruct them in how they were bought by God to be his people. In Galatians 3:24, we read, wherefore the law was our schoolmaster to bring us unto Christ, that we might be justified by faith. He goes on to tell them, the cattle on 1,000 hills are mine. How could they think that giving God animals or produce created by him in the first place could atone for their sin? In Hebrews chapter 10, we read, for the law, having a shadow of good things to come, and not the very image of the things, can never, with those sacrifices which they offered year by year, continually, make the comers thereunto perfect. For then would they not have ceased to be offered, because that the worshippers once purged should have had no more conscience of sins. But in those sacrifices there is a remembrance again made of sins every year, for it is not possible that the blood of bulls and of goats should take away sins. Wherefore, when he cometh into the world, he saith, sacrifice and offering thou wouldest not, but a body hast thou prepared me. In burnt offerings and sacrifices for sin thou hast had no pleasure. This is verse 9 and 10 of Hebrews 4. Then said he, lo, I come to do thy will, O God. He taketh away the first, that he may establish the second, by the which will we are sanctified through the offering of the body of Jesus Christ once for all. In words of reproof to the Jews in his day, the Lord Jesus said, go ye and learn what that meaneth. I will have mercy and not sacrifice. That is Matthew 9, verse 13. Let us now hear the hymn.

Am I a Soldier of the Cross? The title of this hymn is really asking, am I truly saved? This is a good question for all of us to ask ourselves, because the Bible, God's law book, commands in 2 Corinthians 13, verse 5, examine yourselves whether ye be in the faith. Prove your own selves. Know ye not your own selves how that Jesus Christ is in you, except ye be reprobates? God also gives us the privilege to ask Him to perform this examination, as we read in Psalm 26, verse 2. Examine me, O Jehovah, and prove me. Try my reins and my heart. So we see that God examines us and tests our love for Him by using His holy word, the Bible. God tells us in John 14, verse 23, Jesus answered and said unto him, if a man love me, he will keep my words, and my Father will love him, and we will come unto him and make our abode with him. And again in 1 John 2, verse 3, and hereby we do know that we know him, if we keep his commandments. I remember Harold Camping used to sum it up very well when he said, if we have an ongoing desire to do the will of God, we can have more assurance that we are a child of God. Or in other words, that we are a soldier of the cross. God also tells us in the Bible what it means to be a soldier of the cross. We read in 2 Timothy 2 verses 3 and 4, thou therefore endure hardness as a good soldier of Jesus Christ. No man that warreth entangleth himself with the affairs of this life, that he may please him who hath chosen him to be a soldier. The first two stanzas of the hymn we're about to hear deal with this important question, am I a soldier of the cross? Then the third stanza continues the self-examination by asking, must I be carried to the skies on flowery beds of ease, while others fought to win the prize? This implies a temporary doubting of one's assurance, but in stanza four, the hope of salvation and joy of obedience rings loud with the prayer, increase my courage, Lord, I'll bear the toil, endure the pain. This same idea holds true during this prolonged period of spiritual judgment, which began on May 21, 2011. Are we at ease operating on quote-unquote cruise control? Or are we actively obediently contributing in some way to God's program of feeding His sheep? That is, bringing God's truth to the great multitude that were saved all over the world before salvation ended on May 21, 2011. The sixth and final stanza sings about the rapture and the resurrection of the last day. Biblical evidence is pointing more and more to this day occurring in the year 2033, which is 2,000 years after our Lord rose from the grave in 33 AD. We read in 1 Thessalonians 4, 16 through 18, for the Lord himself shall descend from heaven with a shout, with the voice of the chief messenger, and with the trump of God, and the dead in Christ shall rise first. Then we, which are alive and remain, shall be caught up together with them in the clouds, to meet the Lord in the air. And so shall we ever be with the Lord. Wherefore, comfort one another with these words. And now let's listen to Am I a Soldier of the Cross?

as thirsts the heart for the water brooks. This hymn is a paraphrase of Psalm 42, verses 1 through 5. This hymn and the psalm speak of the intense desire of the elect to be with our Lord. As the first stanza of the hymn says, "As thirsts the heart for water brooks, so thirsts my soul, O God, for Thee. It seeks for God and ever looks, and longs the living God to see, and longs the living God to see." It's interesting that our Lord is compared to a heart or roe, as we read in the Song of Solomon, chapter 2, verse 9. "My beloved is like a roe or a young hart. Behold, he standeth behind the wall. He looketh forth at the windows, showing himself through the lattice." Isaiah chapter 35, verse 6 gives us understanding as to this comparison. We read, "Then shall the lame man leap as a hart, and the tongue of the dumb sing. For in the wilderness shall waters break out, and streams in the desert." This points to the change in a person when they are saved. They leap as a hart or deer. The water brooks points to Christ. He is the living water, or the Word of God, as we read in John chapter 4, verse 10. "Jesus answered and said unto her, If thou knewest the gift of God, and who it is that saith to thee, Give me to drink, thou wouldest have asked of him, and he would have given thee living water." The second stanza of the hymn says, "Far from the courts of God, my tears have been my food by night and day, while constantly with bitter sneers. Where is thy God? The scoffers say, Where is thy God? The scoffers say." These two verses from Psalm 84, verses 2 and 10, best describe what the courts of God. "My soul longeth, yea, even fainteth for the courts of Jehovah. My heart and my flesh crieth out for the living God. For a day in thy courts is better than a thousand. I had rather be a doorkeeper in the house of my God than to dwell in the tents of wickedness." This points to being enclosed or walled in with our Lord in His presence. The last part of this stanza talks about our tears being our food or meat night and day. The hymn has it reversed to the psalm, which reads day and night. Knowing that we are currently in this time of darkness or judgment day of the world, has asked, "Where is your God?" We proclaim judgment day on May 21st, 2011, and they said, "Where is your God bringing his wrath on the world?" This matter was spoken of by our Lord in 2 Peter chapter 3, verses 3 and 4. We read, "Knowing this first, that there shall come in the last days scoffers, walking after their own lusts, and saying, Where is the promise of his coming? For since the fathers fell asleep, all things continue as they were from the beginning of the creation." It is beyond our understanding why our Lord saved us or any of mankind. It is also just as amazing that he gave us understanding concerning his word. We read in Isaiah chapter 46, verse 10, "Declaring the end from the beginning, and from ancient times the things that are not yet done, saying, My counsel shall stand, and I will do all my pleasure." In fact, he allows his elect to see these truths all around the Bible. We read in Genesis chapter 18, verse 17, "And Jehovah said, Shall I hide from Abraham that thing which I do?" The third stanza of the hymn talks about the grief or the pouring out of the soul of one of God's elect when remembering days past when we went to church with others who didn't heed God's warning to come out of the churches. As we read in Matthew chapter 24, verses 15 and 16, "When ye therefore shall see the abomination of desolation
spoken of by Daniel the prophet, stand in the holy place, whoso readeth, let him understand, then let them that be in Judea flee into the mountains. We also read in Luke chapter 21, verse 21, then let them that are in Judea flee to the mountains, let them that which are in the midst of it depart out, and let not them that are in the countries enter thereinto. The last stanza of the hymn of verse 5 of the psalm speaks of the truth of our longing to be with our Lord. The hymn says, O, why art thou cast down, my soul, and why so troubled shouldest thou be? Hope thou in God and him extol. Who gives his saving help to me? Who gives his saving help to me? Let us read the fifth verse of the psalm. Why art thou cast down, O my soul, and why art thou disquieted in me? Hope thou in God, for I shall yet praise him for the help of his countenance. Let us now listen to this hymn.

To God be the glory. This is a well-known and uplifting hymn that's an exhortation to the people of the Lord to praise and glorify God alone for all the wonderful things He's done for them. In Romans 11, verses 34 through 36, we read, "For who hath known the mind of the Lord, or who hath been His counselor, or who hath first given to Him, and it shall be recompensed unto Him again? For of Him, and through Him, and to Him are all things, to whom be glory forever. Amen." God's glory is also spoken of in Galatians 1, verses 3 through 5. "Grace be to you and peace from God the Father and from our Lord Jesus Christ, who gave Himself for our sins, that He might deliver us from this present evil world, according to the will of God and our Father, to whom be glory forever and ever." Now, in the first stanza of this hymn, it talks about the great things God has done. It's sung, "Great things hath He done." Our Lord truly is a God of wonders, and the most gracious of His miracles is the salvation of His elect people, which was completed on May 21, 2011. In Psalm 71, verses 19 through 23, we read of the praise that's due unto God from every elect true believer. Let's read Psalm 71, starting in verse 19. "Thy righteousness also, O God, is very high. Who hast done great things, O God? Who is like unto Thee? Thou, which hast shown me great and sore trouble, shall quicken me again, and shall bring me up again from the depths of the earth. Thou shalt increase my greatness, and comfort me on every side. I will also praise Thee with the psaltery, even Thy truth, O my God. Unto Thee will I sing with the harp, O Thou Holy One of Israel. My lips shall greatly rejoice when I sing unto Thee, and my soul, which Thou hast redeemed." So it truly is a wonderful gift and privilege God gives to His own children to sing and make music to His honor and glory. Stanza 1 goes on to say, "So loved He the world that He gave us His Son." John 3:16 is probably or perhaps the most quoted verse in the Bible, but its meaning is frequently misunderstood. The verse reads in John 3:16, "For God so loved the world that He gave His only begotten Son, that whosoever believeth in Him should not perish, but have everlasting life." Now, many people misinterpret the word "so" and take it to mean God loved the world so much. And they say that God loves everyone and that it's always been His intent to save all men. But the word "so" in this verse is a word that actually means "in this manner" or "on this wise." The verse actually says, "This is how God loved the world. He gave His only begotten Son." So it's true that God does bless all mankind in some ways with the good things of this world. In Matthew 5, starting in verse 44, we read about how God does bless both the evil and the good. Let's read that. Matthew 5, starting in verse 44, "But I say unto you, love your enemies, bless them that curse you, do good to them that hate you, and pray for them which despitefully use you and persecute you, that ye may be the children of your Father which is in heaven. For He maketh His sun to rise on the evil and on the good, and sendeth rain on the just and on the unjust." God's word is also very clear that He has not saved and does not love everyone. In Psalm 5, verse 5, we read, "The foolish shall not stand in Thy sight. Thou hatest all workers of iniquity." And also in Psalm 11, verse 5, we read, "The Lord trieth the righteous, but the wicked, and him that loveth violence his soul hateth." And Romans 9:13 states this principle when God speaks about the difference between Jacob and Esau. The Bible says, "As it is written, Jacob have I loved, and Esau have I hated." The hymn goes on to say that the Lord Jesus yielded His life as an atonement for the sins of His elect. And in John 10, in verse 14 and 15, we find these words from our Savior, "I am the good shepherd, and know my sheep, and am known of mine. As the Father knoweth me, even so know I the Father, and I lay down my life for the sheep." Now the next line of the hymn talks about how Christ opened the life gate for His people to enter in, and that's spoken of in Isaiah 26, starting in verse 1, where we read, "In that day shall this song be sung in the land of Judah. We have a strong city. Salvation will God appoint for walls and bulwarks. Open ye the gates,
that the righteous nation which keepeth the truth may enter in. The Bible states that only those whom God has truly saved will be able to enter through the gates. In Matthew 7, starting in verse 13, we read, "Enter ye in at the strait gate, for wide is the gate and broad is the way that leadeth to destruction, and many there be which go in thereat, because strait is the gate and narrow is the way which leadeth unto life, and few there be that find it." The refrain of the hymn talks about the whole earth hearing the voice of God. It's sung, "Let the earth hear his voice." And in Psalm 49, starting in verse 1, we read, "Hear this, all ye people. Give ear, all ye inhabitants of the world. Both low and high, rich and poor together, my mouth shall speak of wisdom, and the meditation of my heart shall be of understanding." We know that only those who have truly been forgiven by God can come to him and truly praise and worship him. In Psalm 65, verse 4, we read, "Blessed is the man whom thou choosest and causest to approach unto thee, that he may dwell in thy courts. We shall be satisfied with the goodness of thy house, even of thy holy temple." God commands that his people who've been saved come and worship him in this way in John 4, starting in verse 23. "But the hour cometh and now is, when the true worshipers shall worship the Father in spirit and in truth, for the Father seeketh such to worship him. God is a spirit, and they that worship him must worship him in spirit and in truth." The last verse of this hymn contains the lyrics, "But purer and higher and greater will be our wonder, our transport when Jesus we see." In 1 John 3, verses 1 and 2, we read about Christ finally coming to take his elect people from this sinful world. "Behold, what manner of love the Father hath bestowed upon us, that we should be called the sons of God. Therefore the world knoweth us not, because it knew him not. Beloved, now are we the sons of God, and it doth not yet appear what we shall be, but we know that when he shall appear, we shall be like him, for we shall see him as he is." And finally, as the hymn goes on to say, "Great things he hath taught us." Well, of course, in these last days, God has opened up the scriptures and has truly taught us so many great things. In Romans 16, verses 25 through 27, we read, "Now to him that is of power to establish you according to my gospel and the preaching of Jesus Christ according to the revelation of the mystery, which was kept secret since the world began, but now is made manifest, and by the scriptures of the prophets, according to the commandment of the everlasting God, made known to all nations for the obedience of faith, to God only wise be glory through Jesus Christ forever. Amen." And now the hymn, "To God Be the Glory."

All hail the power of Jesus' name. The title is based in part from Matthew 28, verse 9, where, after Jesus is resurrected, we read, "And as they went to tell his disciples, behold, Jesus met them, saying, All hail. And they came and held him by the feet and worshipped him." Jesus commands his people to hail him, which we can understand to mean that we are to worship him, like it says in John 4, verse 23, "But the hour cometh, and now is, when the true worshippers shall worship the Father in spirit and in truth, for the Father seeketh such to worship him." Names are often used in the Bible to tell us about the character of whoever or whatever is in view. This is especially true of God, who has many names, and each one describes a different attribute of his being. God is called the Savior, the Ancient of Days, Jehovah, I Am, the Captain of Our Salvation, the King of Kings, the Prince of Peace, among others, and each name tells us something about him. The Savior is what is in view with the name Jesus, as we read in Matthew 1, verse 21, "And she shall bring forth a son, and thou shalt call his name Jesus, for he shall save his people from their sins." We see that Jesus' name relates altogether with salvation in Acts 4, and I'll start reading in verse 7. "And when they had set them in the midst, they asked, By what power, or by what name, have ye done this?"

Your name, under heaven, given among men, whereby we must be saved. The refrain of All Hail the Power of Jesus' Name repeats the words, Crown Him Lord of All. Jesus is called the Lord of all in Acts 10, verse 36. The word which God sent unto the children of Israel, preaching peace by Jesus Christ, He is Lord of all. Jesus has always been Lord of all, but this has particular importance in the day of judgment that we are now living in, as do the words crown Him, which if we turn to Revelation 14, verse 14, a passage that is describing judgment day, and here we find Jesus wearing a golden crown. That's Revelation 14, verse 14. And I looked, and behold, a white cloud. And upon the cloud one sat like unto the Son of Man, having on his head a golden crown, and in his hand a sharp sickle. Jesus Christ is wearing a golden crown to indicate that he is presently ruling all that Satan once ruled over. In the book of Esther, after Haman was deposed, and everything that he ruled over was given to Mordecai, we read that Mordecai was given a crown of gold. This is a type and a figure of what has occurred in our day, as Satan has been deposed, and Christ, typified by Mordecai, now rules over the kingdoms of this world. One more thing to note is that in the third stanza, it says, Hail him who saves you by his grace. While this was a true statement when this hymn was written during the day of salvation, it would be better now to say, Hail him who saved you by his grace, since God's salvation program has ended, and he is no longer saving in the day of judgment. May those whom the Lord has redeemed worship our great God and Savior, the Lord Jesus Christ, who is Lord of all, and hail the great power of him that has saved a great multitude from their sins. And now the hymn, All Hail the Power of Jesus' Name.

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0: We welcome you to eBible Fellowship's Bible reading program. We read in 2 Timothy 3, verse 16, "All Scripture is given by inspiration of God and is profitable for doctrine, for reproof, for correction, for instruction in righteousness." Now, let's begin our Bible reading program.
1: The Revelation of Jesus Christ to John. Chapter 18. And after these things I saw another angel come down from heaven, having great power, and the earth was lightened with his glory. And he cried mightily with a strong voice, saying, "Babylon the great is fallen, and is become the habitation of devils, and the hold of every foul spirit, and a cage of every unclean and hateful bird. For all nations have drunk of the wine of the wrath of her fornication, and the kings of the earth have committed fornication with her, and the merchants of the earth are waxed rich through the abundance of her delicacies." And I heard another voice from heaven saying, "Come out of her, my people, that ye be not partakers of her sins, and that ye receive not of her plagues. For her sins have reached unto heaven, and God hath remembered her iniquities. Reward her even as she rewarded you, and double unto her double according to her works. In the cup which she hath filled, fill to her double. How much she hath glorified herself, and lived deliciously, so much torment and sorrow give her. For she saith in her heart, 'I sit a queen, and am no widow, and shall see no sorrow.' Therefore shall her plagues come in one day, death and mourning and famine, and she shall be utterly burned with fire, for strong is the Lord God who judgeth her. And the kings of the earth who have committed fornication and lived deliciously with her shall bewail her, and lament for her when they shall see the smoke of her burning, standing afar off for the fear of her torment, saying, 'Alas, alas, that great city Babylon, that mighty city, for in one hour is thy judgment come.' And the merchants of the earth shall weep and mourn over her, for no man buyeth their merchandise any more. The merchandise of gold and silver and precious stones and of pearls and fine linen and purple and silk and scarlet and all fine wood and all manner vessels of ivory and all manner vessels of most precious wood and of brass and iron and marble and cinnamon and odors and ointments and frankincense and wine and oil and fine flour and wheat, and beasts, and sheep, and horses, and chariots, and slaves, and souls of men. And the fruits that thy soul lusted after are departed from thee, and all things which were dainty and goodly are departed from thee, and thou shalt find them no more at all. The merchants of these things which were made rich by her shall stand afar off for the fear of her torment, weeping and wailing, and saying, 'Alas, alas, that great city that was clothed in fine linen and purple and scarlet and decked with gold and precious stones and pearls. For in one hour so great riches is come to naught, and every shipmaster and all the company in ships and sailors and as many as trade by sea stood afar off, and cried when they saw the smoke of her burning, saying, 'What city is like unto this great city?' And they cast dust on their heads and cried, weeping and wailing, saying, 'Alas, alas, that great city, wherein were made rich all that had ships in the sea by reason of her costliness, for in one hour is she made desolate. Rejoice over her, thou heaven, and ye holy apostles and prophets, for God hath avenged you on her.' And a mighty angel took up a stone like a great millstone, and cast it into the sea, saying, Thus with violence shall that great city Babylon be thrown down, and shall be found no more at all. And the voice of harpers and musicians, and of pipers and trumpeters shall be heard no more at all in thee, and no craftsman of whatsoever craft he be shall be found any more in thee, and the sound of a millstone shall be heard no more at all in thee, and the light of a candle shall shine no more at all in thee, and the voice of the bridegroom and of the bride shall be heard no more at all in thee. For thy merchants were the great men of the earth, for by thy sorceries were all nations deceived. And in her was found the blood of prophets and of saints, and of all that were slain upon the earth. The Revelation of Jesus Christ to John. Chapter 19. And after these things I heard a great voice of much people in heaven, saying, Alleluia, salvation and glory and honor and power unto the Lord our God. For true and righteous are his judgments. For he hath judged the great whore which did corrupt the earth with her fornication, and hath avenged the blood of his servants at her hand. And again they said, Alleluia, and her smoke rose up for ever and ever. And the 24 elders and the 4 beasts fell down, and worshipped God that sat on the throne, saying, Amen, Alleluia. And a voice came out of the throne, saying, Praise our God, all ye his servants, and ye that fear him, both small and great. And I heard as it were the voice of a great multitude, and as the voice of many waters, and as the voice of mighty thunderings, saying, Alleluia, for the Lord God omnipotent reigneth. Let us be glad and rejoice, and give honor to him, for the marriage of the Lamb is come, and his wife hath made herself ready. And to her was granted that she should be arrayed in fine linen, clean and white, for the fine linen is the righteousness of saints. And he saith unto me, Write, Blessed are they which are called unto the marriage supper of the Lamb. And he saith unto me, These are the true sayings of God. And I fell at his feet to worship him, and he said unto me, See thou do it not. I am thy fellow servant, and of thy brethren that have the testimony of Jesus. Worship God, for the testimony of Jesus is the spirit of prophecy. And I saw heaven opened, and behold a white horse, and he that sat upon him was called Faithful and True, and in righteousness he doth judge and make war. His eyes were as a flame of fire, and on his head were many crowns, and he had a name written that no man knew but he himself. And he was clothed with a vesture dipped in blood, and his name is called The Word of God. And the armies which were in heaven followed him upon white horses, clothed in fine linen, white and clean. And out of his mouth goeth a sharp sword, that with it he should smite the nations, and he shall rule them with a rod of iron. And he treadeth the winepress of the fierceness and wrath of Almighty God. And he hath on his vesture and on his thigh a name written, King of Kings and Lord of Lords. And I saw an angel standing in the sun, and he cried with a loud voice, saying to all the fowls that fly in the midst of heaven, Come and gather yourselves together unto the supper of the great God, that ye may eat the flesh of kings, and the flesh of captains, and the flesh of mighty men, and the flesh of horses, and of them that sit on them, and the flesh of all men, both free and bond, both small and great. And I saw the beast and the kings of the earth, and their armies gathered together to make war against him that sat on the horse and against his army. And the beast was taken, and with him the false prophet that wrought miracles before him, with which he deceived them that had received the mark of the beast, and them that worshipped his image. These both were cast alive into a lake of fire burning with brimstone. And the remnant were slain with the sword of him that sat upon the horse, which sword proceeded out of his mouth, and all the fowls were filled with their flesh.

The Revelation of Jesus Christ to John. Chapter 20. And I saw an angel come down from heaven, having the key of the bottomless pit, and a great chain in his hand. And he laid hold on the dragon, that old serpent, which is the devil and Satan, and bound him 1,000 years, and cast him into the bottomless pit, and shut him up, and set a seal upon him, that he should deceive the nations no more till 1,000 years should be fulfilled, and after that he must be loosed a little season. And I saw thrones, and they sat upon them, and judgment was given unto them. And I saw the souls of them that were beheaded for the witness of Jesus, and for the word of God, and which had not worshipped the beast, neither his image, neither had received his mark upon their foreheads or in their hands, and they lived and reigned with Christ 1,000 years. But the rest of the dead lived not again until 1,000 years were finished. This is the first resurrection. Blessed and holy is he that hath part in the first resurrection. On such the second death hath no power, but they shall be priests of God and of Christ, and shall reign with him 1,000 years. And when 1,000 years are expired, Satan shall be loosed out of his prison, and shall go out to deceive the nations which are in the four quarters of the earth, Gog and Magog, to gather them together to battle, the number of whom is as the sand of the sea. And they went up on the breadth of the earth, and compassed the camp of the saints about, and the beloved city. And fire came down from God out of heaven, and devoured them. And the devil that deceived them was cast into the lake of fire and brimstone, where the beast and the false prophet are, and shall be tormented day and night for ever and ever. And I saw a great white throne, and him that sat on it, from whose face the earth and the heaven fled away, and there was found no place for them. And I saw the dead, small and great, stand before God, and the books were opened. And another book was opened, which is the book of life. And the dead were judged out of those things which were written in the books, according to their works. And the sea gave up the dead which were in it, and death and hell delivered up the dead which were in them, and they were judged every man according to their works. And death and hell were cast into the lake of fire. This is the second death. And whosoever was not found written in the book of life was cast into the lake of fire. The Revelation of Jesus Christ to John. Chapter 21. And I saw a new heaven and a new earth. For the first heaven and the first earth were passed away, and there was no more sea. And I, John, saw the holy city, New Jerusalem, coming down from God out of heaven, prepared as a bride adorned for her husband. And I heard a great voice out of heaven saying, Behold, the tabernacle of God is with men, and he will dwell with them, and they shall be his people, and God himself shall be with them, and be their God. And God shall wipe away all tears from their eyes, and there shall be no more death, neither sorrow, nor crying, neither shall there be any more pain, for the former things are passed away. And he that sat upon the throne said, Behold, I make all things new. And he said unto me, Write, for these words are true and faithful. And he said unto me, It is done. I am Alpha and Omega, the beginning and the end. I will give unto him that is athirst of the fountain of the water of life freely. He that overcometh shall inherit all things, and I will be his God, and he shall be my son. But the fearful, and unbelieving, and the abominable, and murderers, and whoremongers, and sorcerers, and idolaters, and all liars, shall have their part in the lake which burneth with fire and brimstone, which is the second death. And there came unto me one of the seven angels,
which had the seven vials full of the seven last plagues, and talked with me, saying, Come hither, I will show thee the bride, the Lamb's wife. And he carried me away in the Spirit to a great and high mountain, and showed me that great city, the holy Jerusalem, descending out of heaven from God, having the glory of God. And her light was like unto a stone most precious, even like a jasper stone, clear as crystal, and had a wall great and high, and had 12 gates, and at the gates 12 angels, and names written thereon, which are the names of the 12 tribes of the children of Israel. On the east 3 gates, on the north 3 gates, on the south 3 gates, and on the west 3 gates. And the wall of the city had 12 foundations, and in them the names of the 12 apostles of the Lamb. And he that talked with me had a golden reed to measure the city and the gates thereof, and the wall thereof. And the city lieth foursquare, and the length is as large as the breadth. And he measured the city with the reed 12,000 furlongs. The length and the breadth and the height of it are equal. And he measured the wall thereof, 144 cubits, according to the measure of a man, that is, of the angel. And the building of the wall of it was of jasper, and the city was pure gold, like unto clear glass. And the foundations of the wall of the city were garnished with all manner of precious stones. The first foundation was jasper, the second sapphire, the third a chalcedony, the fourth an emerald, the fifth sardonyx, the sixth sardius, the seventh chrysolite, the eighth beryl, the ninth a topaz, the tenth a chrysoprasus, the 11th a jacinth, the 12th an amethyst. And the 12 gates were 12 pearls. Every several gate was of one pearl, and the street of the city was pure gold, as it were transparent glass. And I saw no temple therein, for the Lord God Almighty and the Lamb are the temple of it. And the city had no need of the sun, neither of the moon to shine in it, for the glory of God did lighten it, and the Lamb is the light thereof. And the nations of them which are saved shall walk in the light of it, and the kings of the earth do bring their glory and honor into it. And the gates of it shall not be shut at all by day, for there shall be no night there. And they shall bring the glory and honor of the nations into it, and there shall in no wise enter into it anything that defileth, neither whatsoever worketh abomination, or maketh a lie, but they which are written in the Lamb's Book of Life.

0: The Revelation of Jesus Christ to John. Chapter 22. And he showed me a pure river of water of life, clear as crystal, proceeding out of the throne of God and of the Lamb. In the midst of the street of it, and on either side of the river, was there the tree of life, which bare 12 manner of fruits, and yielded her fruit every month. And the leaves of the tree were for the healing of the nations. And there shall be no more curse, but the throne of God and of the Lamb shall be in it, and his servants shall serve him, and they shall see his face, and his name shall be in their foreheads. And there shall be no night there, and they need no candle, neither light of the sun, for the Lord God giveth them light, and they shall reign for ever and ever. And he said unto me, These sayings are faithful and true. And the Lord God of the holy prophets sent his angel to show unto his servants the things which must shortly be done. Behold, I come quickly. Blessed is he that keepeth the sayings of the prophecy of this book. And I, John, saw these things and heard them. And when I had heard and seen, I fell down to worship before the feet of the angel which showed me these things. Then saith he unto me, See thou do it not, for I am thy fellow servant, and of thy brethren the prophets, and of them which keep the sayings of this book. Worship God. And he saith unto me, Seal not the sayings of the prophecy of this book, for the time is at hand. He that is unjust, let him be unjust still. And he which is filthy, let him be filthy still. And he that is righteous, let him be righteous still. And he that is holy, let him be holy still. And behold, I come quickly, and my reward is with me, to give every man according as his work shall be. I am Alpha and Omega, the beginning and the end, the first and the last. Blessed are they that do his commandments, that they may have right to the tree of life, and may enter in through the gates into the city. For without are dogs, and sorcerers, and whoremongers, and murderers, and idolaters, and whosoever loveth and maketh a lie. I, Jesus, have sent mine angel to testify unto you these things in the churches. I am the root and the offspring of David, and the bright and morning star. And the Spirit and the bride say, Come. And let him that heareth say, Come. And let him that is athirst come. And whosoever will, let him take the water of life freely. For I testify unto every man that heareth the words of the prophecy of this book, if any man shall add unto these things, God shall add unto him the plagues that are written in this book. And if any man shall take away from the words of the book of this prophecy, God shall take away his part out of the book of life, and out of the holy city, and from the things which are written in this book. He which testifieth these things saith, Surely I come quickly. Amen. Even so come, Lord Jesus. The grace of our Lord Jesus Christ be with you all. Amen.
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Greetings, everyone. This is Bob Grandy welcoming you to eBible Fellowship's program called Where's That Bible Verse? God tells us in Romans 15, verse 4, "For whatsoever things were written aforetime were written for our learning, that we through patience and comfort of the Scriptures might have hope." During this time, I'll slowly read and then repeat 5 random verses from the King James Bible, but I will not tell you where they are located in God's Word, the Bible. So listen carefully and try to identify which Bible book, chapter, and even the verse number where each verse can be found. Here's the first verse. "All the rivers run into the sea, yet the sea is not full. Unto the place from whence the rivers come, thither they return again." And I'll read it again. "All the rivers run into the sea, yet the sea is not full. Unto the place from whence the rivers come, thither they return again." Here's verse number 2. "How doth the city sit solitary that was full of people? How is she become as a widow? She that was great among the nations and princess among the provinces, how has she become tributary?" I'll read it again. "How doth the city sit solitary that was full of people? How has she become as a widow? She that was great among the nations and princess among the provinces, how has she become tributary?" Here's verse number 3. "Let him kiss me with the kisses of his mouth, for thy love is better than wine." I'll repeat it. "Let him kiss me with the kisses of his mouth, for thy love is better than wine." Here's verse number 4. "Then said I, Ah, Lord Jehovah, behold, I cannot speak, for I am a child." And I'll read it again. "Then said I, Ah, Lord Jehovah, behold, I cannot speak, for I am a child." And here's the 5th verse. "And she conceived again and bare a daughter. And God said unto him, Call her name Loruhamah, for I will no more have mercy upon the house of Israel, but I will utterly take them away." I'll read it again. "And she conceived again and bare a daughter. And God said unto him, Call her name Loruhamah, for I will no more have mercy upon the house of Israel, but I will utterly take them away." And we'll be back in a moment to discover where these scriptures are located in God's Word, the Bible.

All right, let's find out where today's verses are found in the Bible. Here's the first verse. All the rivers run into the sea, yet the sea is not full. Unto the place from whence the rivers come, thither they return again. That verse is found in Ecclesiastes chapter 1, verse 7. Ecclesiastes 1, verse 7. Here's verse number 2. How doth the city sit solitary that was full of people? How is she become as a widow? She that was great among the nations and princess among the provinces, how is she become tributary? And that verse is from Lamentations chapter 1, verse 1. Lamentations 1, 1. Here's the third verse. Let him kiss me with the kisses of his mouth, for thy love is better than wine. And that verse is from Song of Solomon, chapter 1, verse 2. Song of Solomon 1, verse 2. Here's verse number 4. Then said I, Ah, Lord Jehovah, behold, I cannot speak, for I am a child. And that verse is from Jeremiah chapter 1, verse 6. Jeremiah 1, verse 6. Here's verse number 5. And she conceived again and bare a daughter. And God said unto him, Call her name Loruhamah, for I will no more have mercy upon the house of Israel, but I will utterly take them away. And that verse is from Hosea chapter 1, verse 6. Hosea 1, verse 6. Thank you for joining us today to discover Where's That Bible Verse? And remember what God tells us in Psalm 119, verse 105. Thy word is a lamp unto my feet and a light unto my path.

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3: Good afternoon, everyone. Welcome to eBible Fellowship's new open forum program. During this time, we're going to open up the phone line to take your call, and each person is invited to give us a call. If you have a question or a comment about the Bible, and I'll try to respond by going to the Bible to see what we can find out concerning the thing that you're interested in. And the Bible is God's Word. It is the authority. The Bible does not, or the God of the Bible, who is the only true God, does not submit anything to men for their approval. And so we who are believers in the God of the Bible and His Word, which is the Bible, we do not look for approval. Approval of doctrine. Is this okay? Is this understanding we have of Christ dying, being slain and dying at the foundation of the world acceptable to the Christian world? Do churches agree with it? Does a particular church, what about popes and bishops and priests and ministers and pastors And just Christians in general, do we submit it to a vote? Do we see how many people believe it? How many do not believe it? No, we don't do any of that. As a matter of fact, we don't care in the slightest who in the Christian world doesn't believe it or agree with it or doesn't like it or they think we're a heretic because of it it doesn't mean anything to us. We are not looking to them. We're not looking to the world, certainly, and we're not looking to the Christian world. We look to the Word of God, the Bible. And the one and ones that we are concerned about agreeing with our understanding is the Word of God, the witness of the Word, the great cloud of witnesses, as Hebrews 12 refers to them. We're consulting when we're studying. And we find out an idea through the proper method of Bible study that the Bible lays out. And again, we don't submit that proper method of Bible study to the churches. Do you approve of this, Pastor? Does this meet your, with your approval? We don't care. We learn it from the Bible. The Spirit of God teaches the proper biblical methodology. Compare spiritual with spiritual, scripture with scripture, and then harmonize your conclusion with the whole of the Bible. And that's that great cloud of witnesses. So we did the first part. We searched out a verse and a word, and it took us to many places in the Bible. And a doctrine emerged. If you search out the word foundation, for example, the Lamb slain from the foundation of the world, Revelation 13:8. The works were finished from the foundation of the world, Hebrews 4:3. And just numerous references that point to eternity past and to the finished work of Christ being done, the atonement of Christ being performed in eternity past before this world was. And we check that conclusion with the whole Bible, and we find, yes, there is a perfect agreement. And as a matter of fact, we realize our previous understanding that Jesus had to die and pay for sins at the cross in 33 AD does not pass that test, does not have agreement with much information in the Bible. For example, the Bible says, without the shedding of blood, there is no remission of sin, no forgiveness. That same word translated remission is translated forgiveness. You need first the shedding of blood before sins can be forgiven. With the Lamb slain from the foundation of the world, we have the shedding of blood first. And so Abel and Noah and Enoch and all those saints of the Old Testament can have their sins forgiven. With the previous understanding that Jesus died in 33 AD in paying for sins, he shed his blood in time in 33 AD after 11,000 years of history. Where is the blood to cover the sins of the Old Testament saints? Without the shedding of blood, no forgiveness. Well, you see, that's a huge problem. Without the death of the testator, you can have no inheritance. We all know that. We all know that in our lives, that a family member has said, you know, you're in my will, and I'm going to leave this, and I'm going to leave that. And so do we say, well, where is it? I don't have it. No, because we understand that he has to die first. He has to die first before we get the house, before we get the money, before we get the inheritance. You need the death of the testator to receive the inheritance. Well, the Bible speaks of inheritance. Our salvation is part of that inheritance. You cannot become saved and become an heir of God. And yes, there is future fulfillment of these promises of God, of the inheritance of living forevermore, but there is present blessings, a present receiving of the inheritance as far as salvation itself. Salvation itself, you need the death of the testator before you can receive that inheritance that makes you an heir for the future inheritance of eternal life. Just too many problems. One problem's too many in the Bible. You need perfect harmony. You have to harmonize all conclusions. And so we see it does not. Well, that's just an example that shows that, and of course, churches and theologians and all kinds of Christian leaders do not agree with that conclusion. But again, we aren't submitting it to them for their approval. God ended the church age, and one of the benefits is that we don't have to run anything by pastor, elder, deacon. We just go right to the Bible, right to God himself, and the word of God will approve or disapprove, and the word of God approves by harmonizing with everything else. Okay, let's go to our first caller today. Welcome to our question answer program. Please go ahead with your call.
4: Yes, Chris. Can you please read Jeremiah 9 through 6 and 11? Chapter 23, 9 through 6 and 11, please.
3: Okay.
4: All right.
3: Jeremiah 23, starting in verse 9, or 6 through 9.
4: And then 11.
3: Yeah, okay. Well, I'm going to start in verse 5. Behold, the days come, saith Jehovah, that I will raise unto David a righteous branch, and a king shall reign and prosper, and shall execute judgment and justice in the earth. In his days, Judah shall be saved, and Israel shall dwell safely. And this is his name, whereby he shall be called Jehovah our righteousness. Therefore, behold, the days come, saith Jehovah, that they shall no more say, Jehovah liveth, which brought up the children of Israel out of the land of Egypt, but Jehovah liveth, which brought up and which led the seed of the house of Israel out of the north country and from all countries whither I had driven them, and they shall dwell in their own land. Mine heart within me is broken because of the prophets. All my bones shake. I am like a drunken man and like a man whom wine hath overcome because of Jehovah and because of the words of his holiness. Verse 11, for both prophet and priest are profane. Yea, in my house have I found their wickedness, saith Jehovah.
4: What is the spiritual meaning of that? I'll take your answer off of the phone. Thank you.
3: Okay, well, where verse 5, it's why I wanted to start there. I will raise unto David. David is a picture of Christ. The name David means beloved. And remember the father said when Jesus was baptized, my well-beloved son. So I will raise unto David a righteous branch. And the branch is also referring to Christ. And a king shall reign and prosper and shall execute judgment and justice in the earth. In his days, Judah shall be saved, and Israel shall dwell safely. And this is the name whereby he shall be called Jehovah our righteousness. Let's see. In verse 7, it says, they shall no more say, Jehovah liveth, which brought up the children of Israel out of the land of Egypt, but Jehovah liveth, which brought up and which led the seed of the house of Israel out of the north country and from all countries whither I had driven them, and they shall dwell in their own land. And this is comparing the coming out of Egypt with the coming out of Babylon. And the language is indicating that the coming out of Babylon is greater than the coming out of Egypt. And historically, that makes no sense. Not even remotely close, because when we look at what God did to Egypt with the 10 plagues And Egypt was the greatest power on earth. And with miraculous judgments, these plagues, God destroyed the nation of Egypt until finally he forced Pharaoh to set the captives free and to let the Jews go. It was the death of the firstborn that finally did it. And then Israel came, all Israel, every Jew, and there would have been a couple million at least, they all came out of Egypt. And it wasn't long after that that Pharaoh gathered his army and pursued after them. And then we know the tremendous miracle of God parting the Red Sea, and Pharaoh and the Egyptians pursuing into the Red Sea after Israel. And then the Lord collapsed the waters, the walls of water upon them, and they all drowned. He defeated the whole army of Egypt, and Pharaoh drowned in the Red Sea. The miracles continued with the manna from heaven falling throughout 40 years, water from a rock, and it is a mighty, tremendous thing that God did for his people to deliver them. Egypt is, and the coming out of Egypt is referred to in many, many places in the Bible. It was a great event compared to how Israel came out of Babylon. Israel was to be under oppression for 70 years. At the end of 70 years, what happened was Babylon fell in one night. The Medes and the Persians marched into the city, and Cyrus, who is a great type of Christ, it's really a picture of Christ coming like a thief in the night, took the kingdom. We read about it in Daniel chapter 5. The king of Babylon was celebrating with 1,000 of his lords. They were drinking wine out of the holy vessels of the temple. Daniel was called to read the writing on the wall. And God foretold that the kingdom of Babylon would fall, be divided, and given to the Medes and the Persians. And so it was. That night, the king of Babylon was slain. That ended the 70 years. And even the battle over the city Babylon wasn't much. It when we read about many battles in Old Testament, they would encircle the city, compass it around, and wait. And it would take months, sometimes over a year. They would cut off the food supply, cut off the water if they could, and basically starve them out. But with Babylon, it was one night. And apparently they just marched right into the city and took the city. It wasn't even described in the Bible exactly how they did it or how many people died in that battle. Only the king of Babylon was said to be put to death. And then Cyrus issues a decree that the Jews may return to Babylon. And you can read that in 2 Chronicles 36 and Ezra chapter 1. And that was it. Well, there was a matter of, after that, they laid the foundation temple, their adversaries rose up. There was a work stoppage for a period of time. And then the work resumed. But as far as leaving Babylon, and that's what this is referring to, Jehovah liveth, which brought up and which led the seed of the house of Israel out of the north country and from all countries whither I had driven them. And over in Jeremiah 16, this is repeated in verse 14, therefore, behold, the days come, saith Jehovah, that it shall no more be said, Jehovah liveth, that brought up the children of Israel out of the land of Egypt, but Jehovah liveth, that brought up the children of Israel from the land of the north, and from all the lands whither he had driven them, and it will bring them again into their land that I gave unto their fathers. Out of the north, Babylon was in the north. No more be said, Jehovah liveth that brought them up out of Egypt, but Jehovah liveth that brought them up out of the north country. And the language, the way the verses, these two verses or two passages read, coming out of the north country is greater. It's greater. And historically, that wasn't true. Spiritually, it is true. Spiritually, it's pointing the 70 years of Babylonian captivity, historical 70-year period, points to the actual 23-year Great Tribulation that recently passed. It was May 21, 1988 through May 21, 2011, within which God had a period of latter rain, and actually within which he judged the church officially in 1994. He issued a command for his people to leave the church, go out into the world, and historically the command to leave Judah and go to Babylon was that saying, it was teaching the end of the church age and the need to leave the church and go to the world. And so at the end of 23 years, the latter rain fell simultaneously with the official judgment on the church, about 17 years, 1994 until May 21, 2011. Then God completed his salvation. A great multitude of people were saved all over the earth, but all outside the church, none within the church. And then after 23 years, May 21, 2011, that would be what the end of 70 years was pointing to. Then God gathers his elect from the four winds, like Matthew 24, 31 tells us about. I will send my angels, it says in Matthew 24, in verse 31, and he shall send his angels with a great sound of a trumpet, and they shall gather together his elect from the four winds, from one end of heaven to the other. Gather together. And when we look up that phrase in the Bible, gather, gathering the fruit, gathering the harvest, gathering the people of God, we find it's tied, connected to returning the captivity out of Babylon, especially when they came out of Babylon. That's the return of the captives to, historically, the land of Judah. But spiritually, it's at the end of the Great Tribulation period that God restores those who have gone to Babylon to the kingdom of God. So, in other words, God saved a great multitude, but he also says he will draw them. John 21, draw and gather are basically the same thing, and they will come. Isaiah 60 repeats this several times. It also uses the word gather in Isaiah chapter 60, where it says in verse 3, and the Gentiles are the nations, and the Gentiles shall come to thy light, and kings to the brightness of thy rising. Lift up thine eyes round about and see, all they gather themselves together, they come to thee. Thy sons shall come from far, and thy daughter shall be nursed at thy side. Then thou shalt see and flow together, and thine heart shall fear and be enlarged, because the abundance of the sea shall be converted unto thee. The forces of the Gentiles shall come unto thee. The multitude of camels shall cover thee, the dromedaries of Midian and Ephah. All they from Sheba shall come. They shall bring gold and incense, and they shall show forth the praises of Jehovah. All the flocks of Kedar shall be gathered together unto thee. The rams of Naboth shall minister unto thee. They shall come up with acceptance on mine altar, and I will glorify the house of my glory. They will be gathered. They will come. They will come. And when we look up the gathered phrase, it ties into the return of the captivity, and the return of the captivity further reveals it only happens after 70 years, after the historical tribulation of Judah completes. Likewise, with what it pointed to, the gathering of God's elect scattered to the four winds only happens after the tribulation. That's why Matthew 24, 29, immediately after the tribulation, verse 31 is in that context, in the day of judgment. And this is where the command of Revelation 18, verse 4 comes in concerning verse 2 tells us Babylon is fallen. When did Babylon fall? After 70 years, after the tribulation. During the 70 years, Babylon was great and mighty and powerful. During the 23-year actual great tribulation, Satan and his kingdom was triumphant and powerful on the earth and in the church. Immediately after the 23 years, May 21, 2011, the kingdom of Satan falls. The world falls. That's when the command is activated, come out of her, my people. That is, you may now leave Babylon, you elect who were saved, part of that great multitude. You're commanded to. You must leave Babylon and come. That's what Jesus cried in John 7 on the last day, the great day of the feast. He that is athirst, let him come unto me and drink. Well, no man can come except the Father which sent me draw him. So all these references to they will come are telling us they will be drawn by God. They will be drawn. Bring of the fish, Jesus said to Peter. At first, there was an inability to draw the great catch of fish because of the multitude. But a little while later, bring in the fish which you have now caught. And then Peter drew them to Christ. Same word draw from John 6, 44. There was a delay in drawing, followed by a command of the Lord Jesus to bring, and then they come because they're being drawn in John 21's case by Peter. And, no one should get the idea, like when we're praying for someone, we're praying for the Family Radio children, our own children, others that were under the hearing of the latter rain gospel. We're not praying for them to come to a realization. We're not praying for those children to come to an understanding, like the prodigal son. We're not praying that they do something. We're praying to God that he do something. To be drawn means God is the one doing the drawing. The one who is drawn is acted upon. And they have no say in the matter. That's why, you know, we should be encouraged. Don't worry. Don't concern yourself with what your son or daughter or cousin or nephew or whoever, what their mindset is, what they're thinking, if they're an atheist, if they're a Muslim, if they're hostile or whatever their mindset is, doesn't matter. It's immaterial. It doesn't really, you know, have anything to do with whether or not they will be drawn. One is not drawn because they have the right mindset. No, God draws the sinner, and we're all still sinners, and in this case, it would be those already saved, so they have new souls. God draws them irresistibly. That part of TULIP, you know, that acronym, it's not correct to use because of the T, total depravity. Man is not totally depraved. But the I for irresistible grace, that is correct. That's a correct understanding of the power of God and how God works in drawing. No man can come to me except the Father which sent me draw him. And so God, if he is going to draw a person, he will grab a hold of that person and bring them, and they'll be powerless, nothing they can do. What could the fish do who are in the net? When their net is being dragged or drawn towards Christ, they can't do anything. And what can a sword do when it's drawn out of its sheath with the hand, the will of the person who's grabbing a hold of it and drawing it out? The sword is acted upon. The sword will do what the hand wants it to do. And so too, the individual that God has saved. It's a matter of time, God's timetable. He will draw his people. And so we just pray, oh Father, is it today? Could it be today that you will awaken your spirit that you have already placed in the hearts of your people and draw them? Well, going back to Jeremiah 23, it says in verse 9, and then it gets into the tragedy of the apostasy of Judah historically, which is teaching us of the tragedy, a far greater tragedy of the apostasy of the church due to numbers of people in the churches and congregations. You know, Israel maybe had a couple of million. The church had a couple of billion. And so it says in Jeremiah 23, verse 9, mine heart within me is broken because of the prophets. All my bones shake. I am like a drunken man and like a man whom wine hath overcome because of Jehovah and because of the words of his holiness. For the land is full of adulterers. For because of swearing, the land mourneth. The pleasant places of the wilderness are dried up, and their course is evil, and their force is not right. For both prophet and priest are profane. In my house have I found their wickedness, saith Jehovah. Wherefore their way shall be unto them as slippery ways in the darkness. They shall be driven on and fall therein, for I will bring evil upon them, even the year of their visitation, saith Jehovah. And I have seen folly in the prophets of Samaria. They prophesied in Baal and caused my people Israel to err. I have seen also in the prophets of Jerusalem a horrible thing. They commit adultery and walk in lies. They strengthen also the hands of evildoers, that none doth return from his wickedness. They are all of them as unto me as Sodom, and the inhabitants thereof as Gomorrah. awful language, really terrible language. And this is God speaking about his own people, Israel, or the Jews of Judah. And in turn, it is God speaking about the end time church, the corporate church, and the spiritual leaders of the church, the prophets, mainly the prophets, the prophets, and but it would also be the priests. It would be chief priests and scribes and high priests. All the leaders of Israel, of Judah, became corrupt, and so God brought judgment upon them. All the leaders of the churches have became corrupt, and God brought judgment upon them. Judgment began at the house of God. The house of God is the church. And so the Lord ended the church age, commanded his people, come out of the church and go to the world. And again, the spiritual equivalent of that is come out of Judah, go to Babylon. But thank you for calling and sharing. And let's go to our next caller today. Welcome to our program. Please go ahead with your call. Hello, can you hear me? Hello?
5: Yes.
3: Hello, yes, I can hear you. Please, go ahead.
5: Oh, I was listening to you.
3: Oh, you didn't have a question?
5: No, my objective was to listen.
3: Okay, that's fine. That's fine, no problem. We'll go to the next person. All right. Let's go to the next person today. Hello, welcome to our program. Please go ahead with your call.
5: Yeah, question.

0: 100 sheep, if he lose one of them, doth not leave the 99 in the wilderness and go after that which is lost until he find it. And when he has found it, he layeth it on his shoulders, rejoicing. And when he cometh home, he calleth together his friends and neighbors, saying unto them, rejoice with me, for I have found my sheep which was lost. I say unto you that likewise joy shall be in heaven over one sinner that repenteth, more than over 99 just persons which need no repentance.
1: Yes, now I'm not asking about salvation. Verse 4, the sheep, is that a singular word in the Greek or plural? Would it make a difference? Because verse 7 says that one sinner was saved on an individual basis. But I was just curious, would it make a difference, or should I look it up so I then get back to you when I, you know,
0: well,
1: do you know
0: well,
1: what the problem is?
0: It,
1: you know?
0: It indicates it's, you know, when it says a man has 100 sheep, if he lose one of them, so we know it's referring to one sheep, does not leave the 99 in the wilderness and go after that which is lost until he found it. And then when he finds it, it says in verse 6, for I have found my sheep, which was lost. So it would be one, you know, a singular, because the context indicates there is one lost. God says one.
1: I know, but what does the Greek say? Maybe I'll get a lexicon.
0: Well, I don't have the Greek in front of me, but yeah, you know, God, of course, takes care to use singular words when singular words are required, and plural when plural are required. And like, for example, with seed, we read in Galatians 3, it's quoting from Genesis 17, the promise to Abraham and his seed. And you might think that's plural. But
1: no, I know.
0: Galatians 3 points out seed is singular, and it even tells us it's pointing to Christ. And then later in Galatians 3, it says, and all those that are counted for the seed, Jew and Gentile, male and female, in verses 28 and 29. But here the context indicates it's singular. It's emphasized one. And so, yeah, now it is pointing to, spiritually representing more than one. It's representing God's elect people. In Luke 15, this parable goes along with the parable of the woman with 10 pieces of silver, and she lost one piece, and she still had the other 9, but she swept the house searching till she found that one piece. You can see how similar. And it also goes along with the prodigal son, that the man had 2 sons, and the one son wanted his inheritance, and he took it and left, and the other son stayed behind. And so there's you know, 2 big points. One is that the lost sheep, the lost coin, the lost son, they're the ones God searched for and found, and they identify with the elect. But there were 99 sheep that didn't go anywhere, 9 coins that weren't lost, and one other son who he says, that son in Luke 15, in verse 29, and he answering said to his father, lo, these many years do I serve thee, neither transgressed I at any time thy commandment, and yet thou never gavest me a kid that I might make merry with my friends. That That's very revealing.

0: traveling. I never went away from you. I never transgressed your commandment. And that would relate to verse 7. I say unto you that likewise joy shall be in heaven over one sinner that repenteth more than over 99 just persons which need no repentance. What's the problem with that statement? 99 just persons that need no repentance. Well, Christ Jesus came into the world to call sinners to repentance. He did not come to call the righteous. And that's the reason is that there are no righteous. None are righteous, no, not one. And so the 99 sheep that remain, they didn't get lost. They're likened to just 99 just persons, righteous persons, which need no repentance. And that's what the one son who didn't rebel, apparently, and he stayed with his father, and I've never transgressed. He sees himself as a righteous, a just person. That's why he's angry when the prodigal comes back and the father, he has a feast, and he says in verse 23, bring hither the fatted calf and kill it, and let us eat and be merry. For this my son was dead and is alive again. He was lost and is found. And by the way, this ties in. He was lost and is alive again with Revelation 20, verse 5. The rest of the dead, which live not again until the 1,000 years is finished. So here the prodigal is as dead and yet now is alive again. It is God's salvation that brings him to life. He was lost and is found, and they began to be merry. So this whole, pretty much this whole chapter, I think it is the whole chapter, with these three parables, it's teaching the same thing in each one, that God finds his lost sheep of the house of Israel, the elect. God will, like the finding the coin is another way of saying the same thing. Finding the prodigal. Well, no one went to get the prodigal. No, the prodigal came to his own understanding. He came to himself, it says, in when there was a great famine. And he was feeding swine. We read in verse 16, he would fain have filled his belly with the husks that the swine did eat, and no man gave unto him. And when he came to himself, he said, how many hired servants of my father's have bread enough and to spare, and I perish with hunger? Well, we don't see it like we see the shepherd, we're told, sought the lost sheep. The woman swept the house. We see the action. We see the description of the search for the lost sheep and the lost coin. But here, the Bible fills us in on how God has sought his sheep. Like Jesus said, I am not sent but unto the lost sheep of the house of Israel, to his elect. It was God who made this young man come to himself, to his senses, to his right mind. He's been out of his mind. He has not had good sense. He's been acting foolishly and just horribly. He lost his way from being brought up in his father's house, from being under the hearing of the word of God. And he went to the world, and he went out there in the world, probably expecting, all the things the world promises, all the lies the world promises, all the glamour, all the glitz, all the excitement. Oh, it's so exciting. The pleasures of sin are so You know, there's nothing better. You feel the excitement within when you're going after this, the thing you shouldn't have, the thing you shouldn't do. And it just is so thrilling. Yeah. When you're a child. Yeah. When you're a teenager, when you do it the first time or the third time. But what about when you've done it the thousandth time? What about after you've done it so many times you're sick of it? And when you're you know, so caught up with the entertainment of the world, and now you're watching your millionth movie, you're in your you know, countless series, and the mystery isn't mysterious to you anymore. The comedy's not funny. The action doesn't doesn't even catch your attention. The drama isn't dramatic. What about when the things of the world are dull and boring and tiresome, and they make you miserable and sorrowful? And because now you're getting to what it really is, the substance of it, the substance of the things of the world is that it has no substance. It's all a show. It's all the flashing lights, and you follow. It's the carrot on the stick you chase. But when you catch it, no, it's nothing. It's nothing. It's been deceiving you, lying to you. That's why man's heart is desperately wicked, deceitful above all things, because he falls for it again and again and again and again. And he keeps falling for it. And the thing that has substance, the thing that has value and purpose and meaning, God, the Lord Jesus Christ, and his word, the Bible, well, you can't find it out there in the world. It you know, you're so confused and so perplexed and so troubled from the misery you've brought upon yourself. You're so lost. You'll never come to yourself on your own. But there is a God. There is a God, and he's kept watch because you are one of his. And I'm not speaking of everyone out there. You know, overwhelmingly, most who are lost will remain lost and eternally destroyed and annihilated. But among them, there are few of God's elect. And those, that's what we're praying for. Oh God, oh Father, waken my child, waken my loved one, waken my friend. Waken these children who really, they had it all. They had it all. They might look back and think, poor me, poor me. I was so unprepared for this world. You know, being raised, homeschooled, or being brought up under the Bible. And now I'm out there in the world and I feel uncomfortable and I don't fit in, and poor me that I had such an upbringing. And they don't realize they had the best possible upbringing, the best early life possible to. There's nothing better, nothing greater. And they don't realize they were raised for a higher cause and a higher purpose, for noble things, for great things, because there's nothing better than being a child of God and being in the kingdom of God. And they certainly, many of them, don't realize that they have now come down in going away from the word of God and from this noble upbringing. They've gone to the mud, to where the swine play and feed. And being in this world and the things of this world is feeding upon the husk that even the swine might refuse in comparison to the things of God, the Bible. So God, where he says he came to himself, that doesn't happen. That doesn't happen in a person's you know, of a person's own mind, and they'll finally get it, not of their own. Nobody will get it. There is the shepherd. There's the shepherd, and he has come to find one more lost sheep of the house of Israel. And so he comes to himself and he says, I know. It says in verse 17, when he came to himself, he said, how many hired servants of my father's have bread enough and to spare, and I perish with hunger? I will arise and go to my father and will say unto him, Father, I have sinned against heaven and before thee, and am no more worthy to be called thy son. Make me as one of thy hired servants. And he arose and came to his father. But when he was yet a great way off, his father saw him and had compassion and ran and fell on his neck and kissed him. So the father, the heavenly father, arranges for him to come to himself. And the heavenly father keeps watch on the right road, the right way to the kingdom of heaven, which is the word of God. As soon he, you know, God is as though watching, and as soon as someone gets back on the proper path, that is, they pick up a Bible, then if they're truly a child of God, then God will meet them and have great compassion upon them. But of course, they would have had to have been saved prior to May 21, 2011. But thank you for calling and sharing. And let's go to the next person on the phone today. Welcome to our question and answer program. Please go ahead with your call. I'm sorry, I can't hear you.
1: Can you hear me now?
0: Yes. Yes, please take it off speaker and just speak directly into the phone. Thank you. Hello?
1: Is that better?
0: Yes. Yeah. Yeah, we can
1: all
0: hear
1: right.
0: You. Please.
1: Sorry about that. No, hey, in the same area there, you were at the prodigal son. Can you look at verse 12 for me real quick?
0: Sure.
1: At the second half.
0: Uh-huh. Luke 15.
1: And
0: verse 12. Well, first 11 tells a certain man had two sons, and the younger of them said to his father, Father, give me the portion of goods that falleth to me. And he divided unto them his living.
1: Yes, that's why I believe in reading stuff out loud. I believe you spoke about it before, but that little pronoun them indicates that he gave to both of the sons, but it only talks about the one son asking, yeah, give me what comes to me. Is that an indicator? And I may have a follow-up question. Is that an indicator there telling us that not only was both of these sons saved, maybe not, I don't know, but the fact that when God does do his work, he does it at the very beginning. All the gifts are given to those who he has vessels fitted for mercy, as he calls us.
0: Well, yeah, that's a good point. I haven't noticed that before. He divided unto them his living. No, I'm trying to read my notes. Yeah, I'm not sure. I want to take a look at that. We can think. It reminds me a little bit. I don't think. Well, it's a parable, of course, but I don't think the older son, the one who didn't go, I don't think he's picturing the elect. I think he's picturing, those who have their own righteousness, a professed Christian rather than a true Christian or truly elect individual. We read in Hebrews 11, this might relate, where it says in verse 20, by faith Isaac blessed Jacob and Esau concerning Amen. Things to come. So he blessed both his sons, two sons, And we know there God does reveal, you know, Jacob I love, Esau I hated. And yet Isaac, the father, and even on the spiritual level, but historically the father gave them both the gospel. He gave them both the gospel and they were both blessed. And same thing in the church, you know, wheat and tares, both received the gospel.
1: Exactly.
0: And so it may relate to giving, you know, the two sons here, the word of God, the gospel. But again, I haven't looked at it with that in mind.
1: Well, you answered my follow-up question because that's exactly where I was thinking. Esau and Jacob, the father gave to both of them at the time. So thank you so much for your time and thank you for answering my question.
0: Sure. Thank you for bringing up that verse and pointing that out. And let's go now to our next caller today. Welcome to our open forum program. Please go ahead with your call.
2: Chris, Genesis chapter 2, verses 1 through 7.
0: Okay, Genesis 2, verse 1. Thus the heavens and the earth were finished, and all the host of them. And on the seventh day, God ended his work, which he had made, and he rested on the seventh day from all his work, which he had made. And God blessed the seventh day and sanctified it, because that in it he had rested from all his work, which God created and made. These are the generations of the heavens and of the earth. Excuse me. When they were created in the day that Jehovah God had made, in the day Jehovah God made the earth and the heavens, and every plant of the field before it was in the earth, and every herb of the field before it grew. For Jehovah God had not caused it to rain upon the earth, and there was not a man to till the ground. But there went up a mist from the earth and watered the whole face of the ground. And Jehovah God formed man of the dust of the ground and breathed into his nostrils the breath of life, and man became a living soul.
2: Can you read verse 15, please?
0: Verse 15, and Jehovah God took the man and put him into the Garden of Eden to dress it and to keep it.
2: And then can you read Deuteronomy 28, verse 39?
0: Deuteronomy 28, 39. Thou shalt plant vineyards and dress them, but shall neither drink of the wine nor gather the grapes, for the worm shall eat them.
2: Chris, we do know that God created this world by works, but in verse 15 of this chapter, the word dress refers to works. So how we were to look at these two verses in 15 and Deuteronomy 28:39 and Genesis 2:15.

0: Hey Chris, I think your mic may be muted.
1: Yeah, I'm sorry. I missed a word.
2: The word dress.
1: I missed what you said about it. Can you repeat that?
2: Sure. So, in Genesis 15, 2:15, and Deuteronomy 28:38, the word dress, it would mean something about doing works. How do you look at that spiritually? As can you just trying to
1: Okay.
2: I'll take
1: Yeah,
2: my answer over the air.
1: we see, God is telling us about the creation, and verse 1, Genesis 2, thus the heavens and the earth were finished and all the host of them. And now this fits into Hebrews 4, 3, the works finished from the foundation of the world. And the word host is the same word that's translated as armies, like in Exodus 12, 17. I have brought your armies out of the land of Egypt. And it would also relate to Revelation 19, 14. Armies in heaven follow the word into the battle of Judgment Day. So the heavens and the earth were finished, and all the armies of them. And that helps us to understand that when God's speaking of creating heavens and earth, remember Revelation 21, Revelation 21, that it says in verse 1, I saw a new heaven and a new earth, for the first heaven and the first earth were passed away, and there was no more sea. Okay, so John, God is giving him revelation. And he sees a new heaven and new earth. And next thing we read, verse 2, and I, John, saw the holy city, New Jerusalem, coming down from God out of heaven, prepared as a bride adorned for her husband. Well, hold it. It could be confusing. I thought John saw a new heaven and new earth, but now he sees holy city, New Jerusalem, and it's like a bride adorned for her husband. Well, is it a city? Is it a new heaven, new earth? Is it a bride? If we go to Isaiah 65, it says in verse 17, for behold, I create new heavens and a new earth. And the former shall not be remembered nor come into mind, but be glad and rejoice forever in that which I create. For behold, I create Jerusalem a rejoicing and her people a joy. Again, I create a new heavens, new earth. I create Jerusalem. Well, we know, or and it's easier this way for us to understand that the heavenly Jerusalem consists of people. It is everyone that God has saved. But heavenly Jerusalem is equivalent to the new heaven and new earth. Now, I'm not saying there won't be some place, a new creation, but I am saying that God likens the new heaven and new earth to his people. To his people. We are the heavenly city. He likens us to a lot of things. We are the spiritual house, the temple. We are the bride. That's why the holy city, New Jerusalem, like a bride adorned for her husband. If we go to Isaiah 62, it says in verse 4, thou shalt no more be termed forsaken, neither shall thy land any more be termed desolate, but thou shalt be called Hephzibah, and thy land, and the word land, the Hebrew word land, can be translated earth. For example, Genesis 1:1, God created the heavens and the earth. That word earth there is translated many times as land. So thy land, thy earth, Beulah, Beulah. Beulah is translated as married and marry, like a bride. So thy earth, Beulah, thy earth married, for Jehovah delighteth in thee, and thy land, thy earth shall be married. Married. New heaven, new earth, which is New Jerusalem, like a bride adorned for her husband. So we see that relationship between the new heaven, new earth, New Jerusalem, the bride. And we know actually in Revelation 19 concerning the armies in heaven, they're clothed with fine white linen. And let me just go back there. Revelation 19, it says, verse 14, and the armies which were in heaven followed him upon white horses, clothed in fine linen, white and clean. And then a little earlier, verse 7, let us be glad and rejoice and give honor to him, for the marriage of the Lamb has come, and his wife has made herself ready, and to her was granted that she should be arrayed in fine linen, clean and white, for the fine linen is the righteousness of saints. The bride's wedding gown is the same as the soldiers, the armies in heaven attire, or their uniforms, whatever you want to call them, their garments, because they're one and the same. And remember, armies, host, host. And here, that thus the heavens and the earth were finished, and all the armies of them, all the host of them, all the host of them, they were finished. The works finished from the foundation of the world. Hebrews 4, verse 3. That's when Christ bore the sins of his people, paid for all the sins of all the elect. For Psalm 139 says we were, when as yet there was none of us, we were with him. We were with him. And God speaks of our names in the book and so forth. And so the outline of the, maybe it helps to compare the city with the bride, like an architect who has an outline of the city he wants to build. There was that blueprint for the heavenly city, New Jerusalem, drawn. There was the outline of the bride of Christ in Christ at the foundation of the world. He laid the foundation in his own atoning death, shed blood, and all the elect had their sins paid for. It was just a matter of then creating this world. And see, that's what God does here. He lays on top of the spiritual creation, the spiritual foundation of Christ's death at the foundation of the world, and the paying for the sins of all the armies of heaven, all the elect, all the saints. He kind of intermingles it with the creation of this present world, this present heaven and earth. And so that's how God hides truth. But then he set up the man in this present creation. And the Garden of Eden, it's unusual when you think about it. It was paradise, paradise, the Garden of Eden, this paradise, but the whole world was a paradise. And, like dressing the garden, keeping the garden. Sometimes people speak of pruning trees and that kind of a thing. Well, remember, it was a perfect creation. Absolutely perfect. So there would have been no thorns, no thistles to kind of, you wouldn't have to weed out any weeds because there were no weeds. The whole world was paradise. That's what makes it unusual that God basically, set some boundaries around a section, called it the Garden of Eden. And it's a forerunner It's prefiguring what he will do with Israel. It's prefiguring what he will do with the church. Within the overall world, the Lord establishes a representation of his kingdom, and the Garden of Eden was that. And there he placed his word, just like he put his word in Israel, just like he put his word in the church. And the testing ground are the caretakers of the word. Will they take care of the word? Will they be faithful to the word? And when Adam and Eve are unfaithful to the word of one law or concerning the tree of the knowledge of good and evil, that in the day you eat thereof, you'll surely die. Keep it, and all would have been well in that garden. They fail the test. They're kicked out. Israel has the word, but they now the word is grown. They have the Old Testament scriptures, and they too are obligated to be faithful. They're in works relationship. That's something that Adam and Eve had. That's something that Israel had as a national entity, you know, the nation of Israel. And that's something the church had, all in works relationship concerning the word of God and their care of it. They were obligated to be faithful. They were held responsible for faithfulness. They had to keep the law. And it's the same thing. It's a repeat of Adam and Eve in the garden, kicked out. The curse comes, kicked out. Deuteronomy 28 is telling us, God tells us from verse 15 till the end of the chapter, the first 14 verses are the blessings on Israel for their obedience. From verse 15 to the end are the curses upon Israel for disobedience. And the verse that you brought up in verse 39, thou shalt plant vineyards and dress them, but shalt neither drink of the wine nor gather the grapes, for the worm shall eat them. The curse, the curse. Disobedience brings the curse. And so, yes, do good works. Keep my law. That's always the command of God in these outward representations of his kingdom on the earth, the church, given the whole Bible. Now that the Bible's complete, you have to keep the completed Bible, be faithful to it, and God warned the church in many places. The council in Jerusalem, when they got together, they don't have to keep the law of Moses. They don't have to keep the sacrifices, but they came up, I believe, with four laws. It says in Acts, I think it's Acts 15, and this is through the Holy Ghost. It says in verse 28, for it seemed good to the Holy Ghost, and this would be the law for the New Testament churches. It seemed good to the Holy Ghost and to us to lay upon you no greater burden than these necessary things, that ye abstain from meats offered to idols, idolatry, and from blood, and from things strangled, and from fornication, from which if ye keep yourselves, ye shall do well, fare ye well. And those four things, and they all identify with the true gospel. The true gospel, if you offer meat to idols, you've gone astray and you're involved with another gospel. If you get involved with blood and things strangled, you know that God is jealous only the blood of Christ. And as far as things strangled, remember the man who was forgiven a great debt, and his fellow servant owed him a much smaller debt, hardly anything in comparison. And he grabbed him by the throat and he was choking him. Pay me what thou owest. No forgiveness. No forgiveness. If you bring a gospel, New Testament church, that doesn't have forgiveness, and only the true gospel, the Bible, can deliver the forgiveness of God, or that is the truth of the Bible, that God would bless to save, and so forth. And fornication, if we go to Revelation, we find when God faults the churches and judges the churches, the seven church, some of the churches here, that he will tell us their offense. For example, the church in Thyatira, we read in Revelation 2, verse 20, notwithstanding, I have a few things against thee, because thou sufferest that woman Jezebel, which calleth herself a prophetess, to teach and to seduce my servants to commit fornication and to eat things sacrificed unto idols. That's two of the four that the church in Thyatira committed, and that's because they suffered Jezebel to teach. Jezebel would be tied to Satan, at least, if not a picture of Satan, and false gospels, false teachings came in. That's equivalent to spiritual fornication and eating things sacrificed unto idols. And God's judgment, after giving space to repent of her fornication, and she repented not. Behold, I will cast her into a bed, and then to commit adultery with her into great tribulation. Judgment begins at the house of God for that reason. So, excuse me, the Garden of Eden is set up as a precursor for what God would do with Israel, what it'll do with the church. And the curse upon Israel, Christ cursed the fig tree, the curse upon the churches and congregations, no more salvation, that they blaspheme the blasphemy of the Holy Spirit, no more forgiveness forever, no more salvation within that entity of Israel. With the religious system of Israel, no more salvation within the churches and congregations, within the religious system of the corporate church. This is the curse. And being driven out, go to Babylon, God told the Jews. And even Israel in the north were taken captive to Assyria. And the church, the end of the church, flee to the mountains, depart out of the midst, was God's command to all who were in the churches and congregations. But thank you for bringing up that good question and verses. And let's go to the next caller today. Welcome to our new open forum program. Please go ahead with your call.
3: Hi, Chris. First, thank you for sharing with us the God-inspired book, Yet 40 Years. The book's introduction
1: Excuse me. I just want to be careful. The Bible is God's inspired book. That book might have some, good points, and as long as it's faithful to the Bible, it can be a good book, but it's not inspired. The scriptures in the book are inspired.
3: Yes, true. The book's introduction is extremely comprehensive of all that the Bible has revealed thus far since May 21, 2011. It's like the enticing aroma of a fine Michelin star restaurant that makes one eager to dine on the coming meal. I've just started the book, but I've dedicated a time to read it along with my Bible study schedule. Could you please read Jeremiah 8, 14 to 17?
1: Okay, Jeremiah 8, starting in verse 14, says, why do we sit still? Assemble yourselves and let us enter into the defense cities. And let us be silent there, for Jehovah our God has put us to silence and given us water of gall to drink, because we have sinned against Jehovah. We look for peace, but no good came, and for a time of health, and behold, trouble. The snorting of his horses was heard from Dan. The whole land trembled at the sound of the neighing of his strong ones, for they are come and have devoured the land and all that is in it, the city and those that dwell therein. For behold, I will send serpents, cockatrices among you, which will not be charmed, and they shall bite you, saith Jehovah.
3: Chris, in verse 16, the word his is not designated in my King James Bible or in the interlinear as referring to Jehovah. But I'm thinking that it is an allegory of Jehovah who visits Judah and Israel and the New Testament local churches and congregations, and now the world in our day. Could you please respond?
1: Well, yeah, this is more language. Jeremiah is just full, of language of God's anger upon the people called by his own name, the nation of Israel. And again, Israel became a proverb. So it's really on the spiritual level, revealing God's anger against the churches and congregations. And the snorting of his horses was heard from Dan. Well, this, you know, there's an army that God sends that against the churches and congregations that come out of the north and Babylon. So I'm not exactly sure. I do know that Dan is a figure of Christ as judge. I believe Dan means, well, let me look at a verse in Jeremiah 4, we read in verse 13, this might help. Behold, he shall come up as clouds, and his chariot shall be as a whirlwind. His horses are swifter than eagles. Now that's helpful, because in Habakkuk, and I'm going to come back here to Jeremiah 4, in Habakkuk chapter 1, we read in verse 6, for lo, I raise up the Chaldeans, that bitter and hasty nation, which shall march through the breadth of the land to possess the dwelling places that are not theirs. They are terrible and dreadful. Their judgment and their dignity shall proceed of themselves. Their horses also are swifter than the leopards and are more fierce than the evening wolves. And their horsemen shall spread themselves, and their horsemen shall come from far. They shall fly as the eagle that hasteth to eat. And you can see the relationship with Jeremiah 4. His horses are swifter than eagles. And it is the Babylonians historically pointing to Satan's assault against the churches and congregations. Once he was loosed, he came with Gog and Magog, and they compassed the camp of the saints about the church. And it goes on to say in Jeremiah 4, 14, O Jerusalem, wash thine heart from wickedness, that thou mayest be saved. How long shall thy vain thoughts lodge within thee? For a voice declareth from Dan, and publisheth affliction from Mount Ephraim. So again, Dan is in view. And Dan, if we turn back to Genesis chapter 49, Genesis 49, it says in verse 16, Dan shall judge his people as one of the tribes of Israel. Dan shall be a serpent by the way, an adder in the path, that biteth the horse heels, so that his rider shall fall backward. Backward, like Eli the high priest when the ark was taken, fell backward. Like in Revelation 13, the equivalent of it says they'll call fire down from heaven, but when Judas and the company of men of the high priest went to take the Lord Jesus, Jesus said, "Whom seek ye?" And they fell backward. To fall backward means you're under the judgment of God, calling down fire from heaven. Christ should have called down fire from heaven, but he did not. He could not, because he had to go with them to the cross. And so falling backwards became the equivalent to that. So in Revelation 13, when it speaks of the beast and the image of the beast and calling down fire from heaven, it is the equivalent of falling over backward and being under God's judgment. And Dan ties into that. Dan is the Lord Jesus Christ, the judge of the church. And also this reference to biting the horse heels. If we go back to Jeremiah 8, I think we read in verse 16, the snorting of his horses was heard from Dan. The whole land trembled at the sound of the neighing of his strong ones. Verse 17, for behold, I will send serpents, cockatrices among you, which will not be charmed, and they shall bite you, saith Jehovah. It's the serpent by the way. So how Christ judged the church was to loose Satan and use Satan as an instrument of destruction. So it was Satan and his emissaries that made desolate the abomination of desolation and just ruined the churches. But it was at God's allowance. Christ opened up the bottomless pit to loose him, knowing full well he would go right after the church. And Christ departed from the church. The Spirit of God left the church defenseless. Only Christ could defend it, and he was no longer there. And that's why there's this reference to Dan. Yet when we read the language, it ties into the assault of historically the Babylonians, but spiritually Satan and his kingdom.
3: And so that is, I can sort of capitalize the word his in this verse 16.
1: Well, let's see. Let me get back there. Jeremiah 8. It's not an easy question to answer. The snorting of his horses was heard from Dan. In Jeremiah 4, I would suggest go over that again, because it made reference to basically the enemy's horses. It's God who uses the enemy.
3: Yes.
1: But it said in Jeremiah 4:13, he shall come up as clouds. That would be the king of Babylon, Satan, and his chariots shall be as a whirlwind. His horses are swifter than eagles. It's his horses, so it's his army, his horsemen, but God is using them. And it would probably require maybe a fuller note, you know, that this is Satan's assault, but God is of course the one bringing the judgment through Satan. That's why yes. In Jeremiah 25, he calls King Nebuchadnezzar my servant.
3: Mm-hmm. Thank you. Thank you.
1: All right. You're welcome. Thank you for calling and sharing. And let's go to the next person on the phone today. Welcome to our question and answer program. Please go ahead with your call.
4: Good evening. Good evening. Oh, hold on 1 second.
1: Yeah. Hello?
4: Sorry.
1: Hello, can you speak directly into your phone?
4: Can you hear me now?
1: Yeah.
4: So I recently was asked a question about the tithe and the significance of it, since we all know that God is no longer using the churches, but throughout Bible history, we've seen Melchizedek provide a tenth to Abraham. We've seen the Levites provide a tithe during their time. In the New Testament, God speaks of a tithe, and in Hebrews 7, they refer to tithes. So the person asked me, what's the significance of the tithe today? Since we're no longer part of a church, but churches used to use that in order for people to provide to the church for church programs or missionary trips or whatever the church did. So I was reading throughout the Bible and I found some scriptures. Can you go to, let's start with Genesis so we can see where it began. Genesis 14, verses 18 through 20.
1: Okay, Genesis 14 and verse 18. Melchizedek, king of Salem, brought forth bread and wine, and he was the priest of the Most High God, and he blessed him and said, "Blessed be Abram of the Most High God, possessor of heaven and earth, and blessed be the Most High God, which has delivered thine enemies into thy hand," and he gave him tithes of all.
4: Now, and if you can go to, of course, Malachi chapter 3, 8 through 10.
1: Malachi 3.
4: 8 through 10.

0: Verse 8. Will man rob God? Yet you have robbed me, but you say, wherein have we robbed thee? In tithes and offerings. You're cursed with a curse, for you have robbed me, even this whole nation. Bring ye all the tithes into the storehouse, that there may be meat in mine house, and prove me now therewith, saith Jehovah of hosts, if I will not open you the windows of heaven and pour you out a blessing, that there shall not be room enough to receive it.
1: And Hebrews chapter 7.
0: Okay. Hebrews 7, which verse?
1: We can start with 1 through 3, then you can look at verse 5.
0: Verse 1, for this Melchizedek, king of Salem, priest of the Most High God, who met Abraham returning from the slaughter of the kings and blessed him, to whom also Abraham gave a tenth part of all, first being by interpretation king of righteousness, and after that also king of Salem, which is king of peace, without father, without mother, without descent, having neither beginning of days nor end of life, but made like unto the Son of God, abideth a priest continually. And
1: Verse 5.
0: verse 5, and verily they that are of the sons of Levi who receive the office of the priesthood have a commandment to take tithes of the people according to the law, that is, of their brethren, though they come out of the loins of Abraham.
1: So I was offering these scriptures, and I also offered the fact that when we read in Deuteronomy 10:14, and everything belongs to God. We read it throughout the Bible. Everything belongs to God. So it's not a matter of stopping at a tenth. It's a matter of us understanding that all things, everything belongs to God. So is there a spiritual significance of the tithe still today? And how would you respond to someone who asks this question to you in terms of all things belong to God?
0: Well, yeah, the tenth of the spoils, the tenth could be a figure of the elect. And so, in the battle of Genesis 14, and that battle does relate to the time of the end. When we look at the kings, they identify with King of Babylon and so forth. But the battle is fought, and then the tenth is given to Melchizedek. Melchizedek is Christ, God, and so God gets the tenth part, the elect. It would identify with that. And what was your other question?
1: Is there still a significance in terms of it?
0: Of being
1: Just
0: in
1: in
0: Jude
1: terms
0: today.
1: of we're no longer part of a church. Is that something that we still are to abide and something that we should still do in terms of giving the tenth
0: Well,
1: to maybe to an entity like yourself, like e-bible?
0: yeah, there's no more Levites, that are actually as God set them up. They're still descendants of Levi, but there's no more Levites that are

0: giving to God, and the idea of a tithe or a tenth, that's fine, but you're right. God wants everything. He wants us.
1: Yes.
0: He wants us. Sometimes someone might substitute money in place of their own self. That is, I know God desires something from me, I will give him money. And yet they're still living not in servitude to God in many parts of their life. So God wants us. When the woman, the widow woman, cast in money into the treasury in Luke 21, let me turn there. It says she only cast in two mites, and yet Jesus said in Luke 21, verse 1, he looked up and saw the rich men casting their gifts into the treasury, and he saw also a certain poor widow casting in thither two mites. And he said, of a truth, I say unto you that this poor widow has cast in more than they all, for all these have of their abundance cast in unto the offerings of God, but she of her penury hath cast in all the living that she had. That's a very careful choice of words. She cast in all of her money, okay, maybe, probably, but all her living, it represented her life, and those, and also the rich man, how did Jesus say it? They have their abundance. So you can have a rich man who gives $1 million, and he has 100 of them, 100 million or 1 billion, and people ooh and ah, oh wow, and yet using the word of God, God looks on the heart. He sees the whole reality, and God looks at the poor widow woman. And he sees the true nature of the gift that nobody else in the world will see.
1: That's right.
0: And even if they see it, probably they saw this poor widow, ragged clothes, going up to wherever they cast in the temple money. They didn't even look at her, consider her. And then, a couple of coins, threw them in. Wouldn't have registered with anyone. You might have had maybe, certain people fascinated. People are fascinated with money. Certain people watching to see who throws in what, and they wouldn't even have registered. That's nothing. That's nothing. And that's how the people of the world look at those who give small sums of money, not realizing the situation of the life. But as far as living, she casts in all of her living. If we go to Romans chapter 12, it says in verse 1, I beseech you, therefore, brethren, by the mercies of God, that ye present or yield your bodies a living sacrifice, holy, acceptable unto God, which is your reasonable service. And it's doing no great thing. Not only it's no great thing if someone gives all their money, not only that, if they gave everything they had, even their life, if they dedicated their life 24/7 for the rest of their days, I will serve the Lord. And they actually went about doing it. Okay, you've done your reasonable service. Your reasonable service. See, there's no big heads. There's no puffing up. No, oh, look what I've done in the kingdom of God. Especially when your entry into the kingdom of God is not as some

0: some super righteous holy one, but more as a desperately wicked sinner, who has hit all of his righteousness or his filthy rags. We have nothing to be puffed up about, nothing to start, kind of patting ourselves on the head. Aren't I someone God's really pleased with because I give this or I do that or I do it 100 times or 1,000 times? God warns us, excuse me, in Luke 18 with the parable of two men. And one's a Pharisee. And the Pharisee talks about his giving, I believe. It says in Luke 18, verse 10. No, I'll start in verse 9. And he spake this parable unto certain which trusted in themselves that they were righteous and despised others. Two men went up into the temple to pray, the one a Pharisee and the other a publican. The Pharisee stood and prayed thus with himself, God, I thank thee that I am not as other men are, extortioners, unjust, adulterers, or even as this publican. I fast twice in the week. I give tithes of all that I possess. And the publican, standing afar off, would not lift up so much as his eyes unto heaven, but smote upon his breast, saying, God, be merciful to me, a sinner. I tell you, this man went down to his house justified rather than the other. For everyone that exalteth himself shall be abased, and he that humbleth himself shall be exalted. So we can tell the Lord is not all that pleased. He's not pleased at all with this man's tithes or all of his works, because the man's proud of them. He prayed with himself about them. He didn't pray with God, but God isn't pleased. God's the one who's given us everything, and is it a great thing if we give back? No, it's not. It's reasonable service, but. I would say, to answer the question, if someone is moved by God to serve the Lord by giving of their funds to support the gospel, the truth, and the gospel is defined as the truth of the Bible in proper time and season, well, where are you going to give it today? Except E-Bible Fellowship. I don't know of any other ministry out there that is being faithful to the Bible. Can't give it to the church, can't give it to Family Radio anymore. And so I would say that yes, to E-Bible, if someone wants to, it's between them and God. It's between them and God. We haven't had even a share day, I think, but we've never had a share day, actually, but we've not mentioned or requested anyone to send us money, I think, for maybe 8 or 9 years now. That might change. That might change because it is a part of, there's nothing wrong with, like Family Radio did, having a share day and just reminding people that the sending forth of the gospel costs. It costs and translations, getting translators and buying airtime and all kinds of costs. So there's nothing wrong with that. It's just we've been kind of amazed that the Lord has provided for all of our needs all these years, and we had some thoughts about doing it. We might, but just keep thinking, well, yeah, but it's so wonderful to see every year. Although we don't know about this year. We'll see what happens. But
1: It's not a command. So it's not a command. It's something that you can do. You give as much as you can. Not a tenth doesn't justify you. And
0: it definitely doesn't justify
1: right,
0: anyone, make anyone
1: right,
0: righteous.
1: right.
0: And the command is our life.
1: Yes.
0: Our life, our sacrifice of our life. But of course, you know, to serve God, you have to live.
1: Yes.
0: And to live, you have to buy food, you have to have clothing, you have to pay your bills, and so forth. So, yeah, it's whatever the Lord moves within the person to do. But the number one thing is to present ourselves, to make ourselves available and present our life, not my idea of what my life should be, my plans, my aspirations, my desires, as I look to the future, you know, I want to go to college, I want to be a doctor, lawyer, whatever, career or whatever. We sometimes people try to map out their life. I want to have a family, I want to have this kind of house and vacation here. Well, you know, do those things, that would be a good question to ask, do those things fit in with the life of sacrifice to the Lord Jesus Christ, especially given the day in which we're living, as we're so close to the time of the end?
1: So the last thing I want to tell you is that I offered them Psalm 89:11.
0: Okay, Psalm 89:11.
1: Yes.
0: The heavens are thine, the earth also is thine. As for the world and the fullness thereof, thou hast founded them.
1: So I told them that all things belong to God, and all the gifts that we have come from God. So whatever we can give, whatever God allows to give, like you said, that's what one should do to a true ministry that preaches the word of God.
0: Yeah. And going along with this, that scripture in the Psalms, it says God or Jehovah owns the cat, owns the cattle upon 1,000 hills.
1: Yep.
0: 1,000 points to completeness.
1: Mm-hmm.
0: He owns the cattle. Is that all he owns? No, he owns it all. But
1: yep.
0: Thank you.
1: Thank you. Thank you very much. Appreciate it. Thank you.
0: Thank you for calling and sharing. We have come to the end of our time. Unfortunately, Lord willing, we'll have another open forum program tomorrow night, 8 p.m. Eastern. We hope you can join us then. But for now, may you continue to have a blessed Lord's Day, and may the Lord's perfect will be done.
2: 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Until next time, may the Lord's perfect will be done.

Hi, this is Harry Dysart with eBible Fellowship. Thanks for joining us for the Psalm of the Day. As our Lord says in His Word in Ephesians chapter 5, verses 19 and 20, speaking to yourselves in psalms and hymns and spiritual songs, singing and making melody in your heart to the Lord, giving thanks always for all things unto God and the Father, in the name of our Lord Jesus Christ. Psalm 63. A Psalm of David when he was in the wilderness of Judah. O God, Thou art my God. Early will I seek Thee. My soul thirsteth for Thee. My flesh longeth for Thee in a dry and thirsty land, where no water is. To see Thy power and Thy glory, so as I have seen Thee in the sanctuary. Because Thy loving kindness is better than life, my lips shall praise Thee. Thus will I bless Thee while I live. I will lift up my hands in Thy name. My soul shall be satisfied as with marrow and fatness, and my mouth shall praise Thee with joyful lips. When I remember Thee upon my bed, and meditate on Thee in the night watches. Because Thou hast been my help, therefore in the shadow of Thy wings will I rejoice. My soul followeth hard after Thee. Thy right hand upholdeth me. But those that seek my soul to destroy it shall go into the lower parts of the earth. They shall fall by the sword. They shall be a portion for foxes. But the king shall rejoice in God. Every one that sweareth by Him shall glory. But the mouth of them that speak lies shall be stopped. As our Lord instructs us, we read in Psalm 47, verses 6 and 7, Sing praises to God, sing praises unto our King, sing praises. For God is the King of all the earth. Sing ye praises with understanding. Please join us again for the Psalm of the Day. May God's Word be praised.

0: Following is a recording of a Bible study from Eddie Ramos from an eBible Fellowship Day in the Word session. 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And now, here's Eddie Ramos.
1: Okay, let's go ahead and begin with a word of prayer. Dear gracious and heavenly Father, we give you thanks once again, Lord, for allowing us to gather together in your name, Father, to talk about your word, to learn from your word, Father, and to fellowship with one another, Lord, but more importantly, to fellowship with you. We thank you, Father, for all your provisions, for all your blessings, Father, for the trials, for the tribulations, and also, Father, we thank you because you see us through these things, Lord, because without you, we couldn't get through them on our own. We're thankful, Father, for your grace. We're thankful for the hope of salvation that we all have in you, Lord. And we pray, Father, that you continue to carry us, Lord, to the very last day, Lord. In Jesus' name we pray. Amen. Okay, this is going to be a continuation of my previous study. Last time we met here, I believe, we were going over the account of the rich man and Lazarus. I didn't get to finish it online last month because I was sick. So what I want to do is just kind of go through a quick recap, talk about what we went over briefly in the first study in case anybody missed it. But basically, we began our previous study by asking the question of whether this account in Luke 16 was an actual historical event, as it's believed by some to be, or whether it's a parable. And I pointed out that for those who hold the doctrine of hell as a dimensional place of conscious eternal suffering, that this account is really one of the primary accounts that they turn to prove that their position is correct. But when I noted that in order for this to be taken as an actual account rather than as a parable, that three biblical principles had to be ignored. And the first principle that we went over in our first study was that Matthew 13:34 tells us that Christ did not speak without parables. The second principle was that the doctrine of Christ, which means the teaching of Christ, was a doctrine or teaching of parables, as stated in Mark 4:2. And anyone that takes the account of the rich man and Lazarus at face value, they can only do so if they ignore these principles. Okay, and in doing so, they're never going to arrive at truth, because the third principle that we went over was that parables were spoken with the purpose of concealing truth, okay, and not to make what was said clear to the reader. So again, the person who reads the account of the rich man and Lazarus and takes it at face value or for what it plainly says is doing so by discarding these three principles. In other words, they're not taking them into account in their study of the Bible. Okay. And once I went over these three principles, then we began to actually go over the account. So let's go ahead and turn to Luke chapter 16. I want to go ahead and read it before we continue. Luke 16, we're going to read from verses 19 to 31. There we read. There was a certain rich man, which was clothed in purple and fine linen, and fared sumptuously every day. And there was a certain beggar named Lazarus, which laid at his gate, full of sores, and desiring to be fed with the crumbs which fell from the rich man's table. Moreover, the dogs came and licked his sores. And it came to pass that the beggar died, and was carried by the angels into Abraham's bosom. The rich man also died and was buried. And in hell he lift up his eyes, being in torments, and seeth Abraham afar off and Lazarus in his bosom. And he cried and said, Father Abraham, have mercy on me, and send Lazarus that he may dip the tip of his finger in water and cool my tongue, for I am tormented in this flame. But Abraham said, Son, remember that thou in thy lifetime receivest thy good things, and likewise Lazarus evil things. But now he is comforted, and thou art tormented. And beside all this, between us and you, there is a great gulf fixed, so that they which would pass from hence to you cannot, neither can they pass to us that would come from thence. Then he said, I pray thee therefore, Father, that thou wouldest send him to my father's house. For I have five brethren, that he may testify unto them, lest they also come into this place of torment. Abraham said unto him, They have Moses and the prophets, let them hear them. And he said, Nay, Father Abraham, but if one went unto them from the dead, they will repent. And he said unto him, If they hear not Moses and the prophets, neither will they be persuaded, the one rose from the dead. So the next thing I began to point out in my first study was to show the contradiction that the reader faces when he takes this account at face value, which I didn't quite get into pointing out in my first study, but I did begin to show what happens when we acknowledge the three principles that we just went over, and how when we do this, the scriptures begin to come together and actually shed light on what's being said here. For example, the language that God uses to describe the rich man, that he's clothed in purple and fine linen, tells us that this individual typifies someone who externally identifies as a child of God, but isn't. And the way that God describes Lazarus, not necessarily as a beggar, but the word there is the word poor, and in desperate desire of even a crumb of bread. And this tells us that he typifies an elect of God who was in need of salvation. And then we went over verse 22, where it said that the rich man died and was buried. And yet God didn't specifically say that Lazarus was buried, even though we know, and the Bible says here, that he died. And we saw that was because the language of being buried in this parable identified with being in the condition of hell, which is exactly where the rich man found himself in. And then the only other problem was that the word that God chose to use here to tell us about the rich man and where he was is the word Hades. And we saw that the word Hades is the word know, which is K-N-O-W, or the word aware with the alpha prefix attached to it, which negates the word know or negates the word aware, and it makes it mean not to know or not to be aware. And that's where we began to see the first contradiction with taking this account at face value. Here's a man who's in a place of not being aware, and yet according to the way Christ is describing this account, he's fully aware of where he is and what he's going through. Okay, and we saw that Lazarus was said to be carried into Abraham's bosom, and while many believe that to be an actual place, because they take this account again at face value, they neglect to take into account that Abraham was not the first saint to die. Okay, so then we ask the question, well, what happened to all the other saints who lived and died before Abraham did? Where did they go to be comforted when they died? And so there's a problem there. Okay. And of course, we concluded that Abraham's bosom is a spiritual parable that Luke 16 is talking about, which typifies being in the presence of God. Okay, and this applied to every true child of God who lived and died, including Abraham. Abraham, in other words, was only a picture of God the Father. So what I'd like to do now is pick up on verse 23 of Luke 16. I'll go ahead and read it once more. And in hell he lift up his eyes, being in torments, and seeth Abraham afar off and Lazarus in his bosom. So with the idea of place being of hell being a place of conscious eternal suffering, understanding how God identifies the word torment seems like a great place to start, I think, because the word torment is generally associated with other language that God uses about hell. Languages like the worm that never dies, eternal fire that can never be quenched. And then as we read these words, our minds begin to paint, I think, all sorts of mental pictures of what kind of torment this rich man must have been going through. But then when we look up the word, we discover, you know, something completely different. So this is Strong's G931, and it appears only in two other places. And while we're here, I want to go ahead and read verse 28, because this is one of the other places where it appears. Luke 16, 28 says, "For I have five brethren, that he may testify to them, lest they also come into this place of torment." But this verse doesn't exactly help us to define what God means by using the word torment in this account. So let's take a look at the last passage where this word is used. It's in Matthew 4, 24. Matthew 4, 24 says, "And his fame went throughout all Syria, and they brought unto him all sick people that were taken with diverse diseases and torments." There's our word. "And those which were possessed with devils, and those which were lunatic, and those that had the palsy, and he healed them." So in this passage, God describes those who had diseases and torments as being what? As being sick. And of course, this is spiritual language that points to the spiritual sickness of our sin-sick soul. This means that whoever is spiritually sick is someone who is still in his sins. And this picture was portrayed by someone who was physically sick, by those that Christ healed. So the fact that the rich man is said to have died and buried being in torments tells us that he died in his spiritually sin-sick condition. In other words, he died unsaved. And he died while he was still in his sins. And this lines up with the other passage that we read in the same account where the rich man doesn't want his five brothers to end up in the same place of torment. In other words, he doesn't want his five brothers to also die in their sins, which is why he wanted Lazarus to be sent to his brothers to testify to them the gospel of salvation. That's what the drop of water represented. Oh, I'm sorry, that's what the drop of water he wanted, but for him it was too late. But he wanted the gospel of salvation to also be preached to his brothers so that they might be saved and be delivered from dying in their sins or be delivered from the place or the condition of torment. Let's take a look again at Luke 16:23. And in hell he lift up his eyes, being in torments, meaning being dead in his sins, and seeth Abraham afar off and Lazarus in his bosom. Now here's where the doctrine of hell, according to the churches, takes on, I think, an even stranger turn, because they concluded that Abraham's bosom is somewhere in Hades or in hell. And they conclude this because it says that the rich man could see them afar off. And this is just, I think, part of the foolishness that God exposes when someone ignores to take into account the fact that this is a parable. Okay, and as such, God can describe it any way that he wants to, and it's not taken at face value, but instead, it's interpreted. And we already determined that just as Lazarus found himself in the presence of the Lord upon the death of his body, and the presence of the Lord is typified by Abraham's bosom, well, the same is true of every true believer who ever died. Let's turn to 2 Corinthians chapter 5. I want to read verses 6 to 8. 2 Corinthians 5, verse 6 says, "Therefore we are always confident, knowing that whilst we are home in the body, we are absent from the Lord, for we walk by faith, not by sight. We are confident, I say, and willing rather to be absent from the body and to be present with the Lord." And this is where Abraham found himself in upon death, because God is the comforter, not any man. And so Abraham's bosom, again, is parabolic language that points to being comforted in the presence of God in paradise, which is the kingdom of God. So the language of Abraham's bosom has nothing to do with Hades, which is a condition of not knowing. Okay, let's turn to look back to Luke 16:24. I'll read it once more.

Very aware, but yet he's dead. Let's go ahead and turn to Ecclesiastes chapter 9. I want to go ahead and read how God describes the death of the unsaved. It's in verse 5 and 6. Ecclesiastes 9, verse 5. There we read. For the living know that they shall die, but the dead know not anything. Neither have they any more a reward, for the memory of them is forgotten. Also their love and their hatred and their envy is now perished. Neither have they any more a portion forever in anything that is done under the sun. So also take a look at Psalm 146, verse 4. There we read, His breath goeth forth, he returneth to his earth, and that very day his thoughts perish. So if you notice, none of this is taken into account when the rich man and Lazarus is read. But take a look at what happens when we do take these verses into account. We see that the rich man, in a parable, ends up in a place called Hades, where he's not aware, okay? And rightfully so, because he's dead. First, he's dead in soul upon the moment of conception, and then he's dead in body upon the moment of physical death. Now, let's go ahead and turn back to Luke 16:24, because the next thing we notice here is that he addresses Abraham as Father Abraham. So I want to go ahead and talk about that for a minute. We already noted that this is because Abraham typifies God the Father. But also, if you recall in our first study, I concluded that the rich man not only typifies somebody who outwardly identifies as a child of God, but actually isn't, but he also typifies, I think, the nation of Israel, who were the outward representation of the children of God. But as a nation, they were never truly saved. Well, if we take the same conclusion and insert that here in this verse, we can see that it continues to fit. As only the Jews, in the context of being unsaved, yet still outwardly identifying as a child of God, refer to Abraham as their father. Okay, let's take a look at John chapter 8, verse 39. John chapter 8, verse 39 says, Then answered and said unto him, Abraham is our father. Jesus said unto them, If you were Abraham's children, you would do the works of Abraham. So also take a look at Matthew 3, 9. Matthew 3, 9, we read, And think not to say within yourselves, We have Abraham to our father. For I say unto you that God is able of these stones to raise up children unto Abraham. So the fact that the rich man addresses Abraham as Father Abraham, I think also helps us confirm that the nation of Israel is in view as typified by the rich man. Okay, let's go back to Luke 16:24. The next thing we notice that helps us understand that this is indeed a parable is that the rich man is begging Abraham to have mercy on him. And if you look in the scriptures, it's not uncommon for men to ask other men for mercy, okay? But a closer look at this context will show us just what kind of mercy he's asking for. Now, the word translated as mercy here is Strong's G1653, and this particular Greek word is intimately associated with compassion and forgiveness, which has everything to do with salvation. So when the rich man is asking Father Abraham for mercy, he's essentially asking for compassion unto salvation. And that's why he asks for a drop of water to cool his tongue, because water typifies the gospel of salvation. Let's take a look at Isaiah chapter 12. I want to read verses 2 and 3. Isaiah chapter 12, verse 2 says, Behold, God is my salvation. I will trust and not be afraid. For Jehovah is my strength and my song. He has also become my salvation. Therefore, with joy shall ye draw water out of the wells of salvation. So also take a look at John chapter 4, verse 12. John 4, verse 12. There we read. We'll read down to verse 14.
Art thou greater than our father Jacob, which gave us the well and drank thereof himself and his children?

0: and his cattle? Jesus answered and said unto her, Whosoever drinketh of this water shall thirst again, but whosoever drinketh of the water that I shall give him shall never thirst, but the water that I shall give him shall be a well of water springing up into everlasting life. All right, let's go back to Luke 16:24. I'm going to read verse 24 once more. And he cried and said, Father Abraham, have mercy on me, and send Lazarus that he may dip the tip of his finger in water and cool my tongue, for I am tormented in this flame. So another interesting thing that I noticed here is that the rich man isn't asking Father Abraham himself, meaning God himself, to dip his own finger in water to cool his tongue, but instead he's asking for Lazarus to be sent to do this. But why? Well, because we understand that the water here is a picture of the gospel of salvation, and this request agrees with the way that God has established the gospel to be preached in all the world. Okay? It was by way of God sending his people, his ambassadors of Christ. Let's take a look at Romans chapter 10, and we'll read verse 14 and 15. Romans chapter 10, verse 14 says, How then shall they call upon him on whom they have not believed? And how shall they believe on him in whom they have not heard? And how shall they hear without a preacher? And how shall they preach except they be sent? As it is written, How beautiful are the feet of them that preach the gospel of peace and bring glad tidings of good things. And as the people of God preached the gospel of salvation, it was as if though Christ himself was the one preaching, which is why verse 16 that we just read is quoted from Isaiah 52:7 that specifically addresses the feet of him who brings the gospel of peace, meaning Christ. Let's take a look at that, actually. Isaiah 52:7. Isaiah 52:7. There we read, How beautiful upon the mountains are the feet of him that bringeth good things, that publisheth peace, that bringeth the good tidings of good, that publisheth salvation, that saith unto Zion, Thy God reigneth. And this teaches a very important principle that the messengers of God are only tools in the hand of the one who sent them. This is why whenever we preach the God's people preach the message and the message was rejected, we were to never be offended at that, you know, because it wasn't us who they were rejecting. It was Christ whom they were rejecting. Okay, let's take a look at Exodus chapter 3. I want to read verses 7 and 8. I always turn to this passage as an example of what I just described of God sending his people. Exodus chapter 3, verse 7 says, And Jehovah said, I have surely seen the affliction of my people, which are in Egypt, and have heard their cry by reason of their taskmasters, for I know their sorrows, and I am come down to deliver them out of the hand of the Egyptians, and to bring them up out of that land unto a good land and large, unto a land flowing with milk and honey, unto the place of the Canaanites, the Hittites, the Amorites, and the Perizzites, and the Hivites, and the Jebusites. So here we can see that God specifically declares that he's come to deliver the people and to bring them to a good land flowing with milk and honey. Then as we continue reading the account, we see that God accomplishes what he said he would do by sending somebody else. Let's take a look at verse 10. Come now, therefore, I will send thee unto Pharaoh, that thou mayest bring forth my people, the children of Israel, out of Egypt. So God's people being sent is the means that God had established in his word to accomplish his will. This is true during the day of salvation when the gospel of salvation was being preached, and it's true today while the gospel of God's judgment is being preached by the people of God. And this brings us back to the rich man's request that God would send Lazarus, a child of God, to bring just a drop of water to cool his tongue. And again, we understand that spiritually, he's asking for salvation by the preaching of the word of God, but yet for him, it's too late. Now, if we continue to try and look and see a literal understanding of this account to see if it's possible, as we've seen so far, we're going to run into all sorts of problems and contradictions. And this is God's way of letting us know that we're on the wrong path, that we're approaching this passage or this account in the wrong manner. Okay. And the request for a little bit of water to cool his tongue is another problem. Okay. We know that physical water only quenches the thirst of a physical body. But where was the body of the rich man when he asked for water to cool his tongue? The Bible tells us, well, we know it was in the grave. So then what does physical water have to do with a spiritual being? Nothing. It does nothing for it. And since the Bible speaks of another type of water, well, that only leaves spiritual water in view. Okay? And if spiritual water is in view, which it is, then that means that the reader, once again, has to interpret what he's reading because he can't take it at face value. And that's exactly how we treat parables. So the last thing the rich man says in verse 24 in Luke 16 is that he's tormented in this flame. And this word tormented is a completely different word from the word torments that we read earlier in this passage. This is Strong's G3600. And we can see here the way God wrote the Bible and the way he allowed the translators to translate this word here, I am tormented in this flame, again, it seems to support the idea of conscious eternal suffering by being burned alive forever and ever, which is the exact way that hell was preached when I was growing up in church. Okay. And then as it's preached that way, we begin to paint all sorts of horrible mental images in our mind as to what kind of a torment this rich man must have been going through. Okay. Again, but that's only if we don't study the scriptures. That's if we don't look up this word torment and see how God wants us to understand it. So this word torment is, again, Strong's G3600, and it's used four times in the New Testament, and it's translated twice as torment and twice as sorrow. Now, both times it's translated as torment, it's right here in the parable of the rich man and Lazarus. So let's go ahead and read verses 24 and 25, because that's where we find both words. Luke 16:24. And 25. And he cried and said, Father Abraham, have mercy on me, and send Lazarus, that he may dip the tip of his finger in water and cool my tongue, for I am tormented in this flame. But Abraham said, Son, remember that thou in thy lifetime receivest thy good things, and likewise Lazarus evil things, but now he is comforted, and thou art tormented. So both times we read the word tormented here, but it's not still very clear on how God wants us to understand this word. But the way the majority of the readers understand this has to do with the torment of being burned alive for eternity. But fortunately, God has given us two other passages for us to be able to look and see how God wants us to understand this word. Let's take a look at Luke 2:48. Luke 2:48 says, And when they saw him, they were amazed. And his mother said unto him, Son, why hast thou dealt with us? Behold, thy father and I have sought thee sorrowing. Here we have the word translated as sorrowing. This is the word torment that we're following. But why is it translated here as sorrowing? Because in this context, the word torment, the way we understand it to refer to the rich man in hell, that doesn't really fit the context of what they were going through, okay? And so the translators decided to translate this Greek word here as sorrowing instead. So, you know, it isn't really how the translators chose or what the words the translators chose to use that matters. But what matters more here is how God intends for us to understand what was written and in the context that it was written. Okay, so by God using this particular Greek word and in the passage of Luke 2, teaches us that the Greek word we're trying to define doesn't have anything to do with the type of anguish or suffering of burning alive like we're imagining with the rich man, but instead it has to do with a type of sorrow. And can sorrow of having your children be lost, even for a moment, be a type of torment? Sure. But God is using this Greek word in this context. He's helping us to see how we're to understand the same Greek word as it's being used in the account of the rich man and Lazarus. And it's not the kind of torment that most people associate with hell. It's a torment of sorrow. Okay. Let's take a look at the last place where this word is used. It's in Acts chapter 20, verse 36 to 38. Acts 20:36 says, And when he had thus spoken, he kneeled down and prayed with them all, and they all wept sore and fell upon Paul's neck and kissed him, sorrowing. This is the word torment. Sorrowing most of all for all the words which he spake, that they should see his face no more. That's why they were sorrowing. Okay. And they accompanied him unto the ship. Again, here we can see the Greek word that we're following is translated also as sorrowing rather than as torment, because this Greek word has nothing to do with the kind of torment that most people associate with hell, but rather it's a type of sorrow, but it's not just any sorrow. Let's pay attention to the context in both accounts where we just read the word sorrowing take place to see if we can see what type of sorrow is in view. Okay, the first passage that we read is that Mary and Joseph were sorrowing because historically their 12-year-old child was not present with them. Christ was not present with them when they left Jerusalem, but instead he stayed behind. And in this context, the sorrowing was because Paul would no longer be present with them as well. And Paul, we know, can at times be a picture of Christ. So being without Christ can spiritually point to being without the Word of God. And upon the death of the body, we know that the Word of God is no longer present to save anyone. And this is the kind of sorrow or torment that's in view with the rich man. So when we read that the rich man was in torment, that's how we understand what he's describing, what God wants us to understand, that he is in a type of sorrow, that salvation is no longer with him, possible for him, or available to him. Let's take a look at the last word in Luke 16:24. It's the word flame. So the rich man says that he's being tormented in this flame. And again, a casual reading would cause us to conclude that the rich man is burning alive because a flame is a fire. But again, we already determined that physical water can't satisfy a spiritual being. Well, what can physical fire do to a spiritual being? Nothing. Okay, so the only other kind of fire that this can be speaking of is a spiritual fire. And just like water couldn't be physical, then this flame can only be spiritual. Well, that means that we have to understand what a spiritual fire in the scriptures represent. And a spiritual fire in the Bible represents the word of God in judgment. Let's take a look at Jeremiah 5:14. Jeremiah 5:14 says, "Wherefore thus saith Jehovah God of hosts, because ye speak this word, behold, I will make my words in thy mouth fire, and this people wood, and it shall devour them." Let's also take a look at Isaiah 30:33. Isaiah 30:33 says, "For Tophet is ordained of old, yea, for the king is prepared. He hath made it deep and large. The pile thereof is fire and much wood. The breath of Jehovah," meaning the word of God, "like a stream of brimstone doth kindle it." And last one here, let's take a look at 2 Thessalonians 1:8-10. 2 Thessalonians 1:8. There we read, "In flaming fire, taking vengeance on them that know not God, that obey not the gospel of our Lord Jesus Christ, who shall be punished with everlasting destruction from the presence of the Lord and from the glory of his power, when he shall come to be glorified in his saints and to be admired in all them that believe, because our testimony among you was believed in that day." So the vengeance of flaming fire takes place in that day, which we know is a reference to judgment day, our day. It's the word of God as a flame of fire that's judging and has always judged the unsaved. So when we read of the unsaved being consumed by fire or devoured by fire or being tormented by fire, it's not a literal fire that's in view. And because it's not a literal fire that's in view, but rather a spiritual one, then that also helps us to continue to confirm that the account of the rich man and Lazarus is indeed to be looked at a parable or as a parable and not as an actual literal event. And I hope that we can see so far that anyone who takes this account as an actual literal event that occurs to the unsaved when they die is being very careless with how they approach and how they understand what they're reading, because they're not taking everything that the Bible has to say into account. They're ignoring the contradictions that they face and all the language that we've gone over so far, that doesn't allow for a literal understanding of the text. But this is what happens, again, when a natural-minded Christian who's not spiritually minded because he's not really saved approaches a spiritual book like the Bible. He can only look at it and think that God is trying to explain something to him in the natural realm or naturally. And the rich man who said he was tormented in this flame can be understood to illustrate the condition of those who profess to be children of God, yet dying without salvation and under the wrath of God. Let's continue with Luke 16:25. It says, "But Abraham said, Son, remember that thou in thy lifetime receivest thy good things, and likewise Lazarus evil things, but now he is comforted and thou art tormented." So the first thing that I notice here is that Abraham is being used, again, to typify God, and the rich man, as I noted earlier, was a picture of the nation of Israel, a nation, who, again, who outwardly identified as the people of God, but were never truly saved as a nation. And the New Testament churches would be also included by extension. Well, then it follows suit in this parable that the rich man, as we saw earlier, would refer to Abraham as his father. But then as we noted here, now Abraham is responding and he's referring to him as son. And so we know that the nation of Israel were sons of Abraham. And the same way the New Testament identifies as or identified as children of God, but also as the spiritual seed of Abraham. Yet neither the nation of Israel nor the churches as a whole were truly saved. So in this verse that we just read, God points this out. You know, he contrasts also the life of the unsaved with the life of the true child of God while in this world. He tells the rich man that during his lifetime, he received good things, but Lazarus received evil things. And when I read this, I was reminded of the psalm where God gave David to write the blessings that the unsaved, that he was witnessing the unsaved receive or enjoy in this world while he himself had to go through all the hardships being a child of God. And I believe that the true believers really, I think, can relate with David's confusion of why, if one is being obedient and sacrificing of himself to do the will of God, you know, we're the ones being made to suffer. While on the other hand, the unsaved of the world who could care less about doing the will of God seem to be the ones who are comforted, enjoying this world. Well, let's take a look at Psalm 73. It's a very good psalm there. I want to go ahead and read the whole chapter because it'll help us understand what God wants us to understand here in perspective, put it in perspective. Psalm 73, verse 1 says, "Surely God is good to Israel, even to such as are of a clean heart. But as for me, my feet were almost gone. My steps had well nigh slipped, for I was envious at the foolish when I saw the prosperity of the wicked. For there are no bands in their death, but their strength is firm. And they are not in trouble as other men, neither are they plagued like other men. The pride compasseth them about as a chain. Violence covereth them as a garment. Their eyes stand out with fatness. They have more than the heart could wish. They are corrupt and speak wickedly concerning oppression. They speak loftily. They set their mouth against the heavens, and their tongue walketh through the earth. Therefore his people return hither, and the waters of a full cup are wrung out to them. And they say, How doth God know? And is there knowledge in the Most High? Behold, these are the ungodly who prosper in the world. They increase in riches. Verily I have cleansed my heart in vain and washed my hands in innocency. For all the day long have I been plagued and chastened every morning. If I say, I will speak thus, behold, I should offend against the generation of thy children. When I thought to know this, it was too painful for me, until I went into the sanctuary of God. Then I understood their end. Surely thou didst set them in slippery places. Thou castest them down into destruction. How are they brought into desolation? As in a moment, they are utterly consumed with terrors. And as a dream when one awaketh, so, O Lord, when thou awakest, thou shalt despise their image. Thus my heart was grieved, and I was pricked in my reins. So foolish was I and ignorant. I was as a beast before thee. Nevertheless, I am continually with thee. Thou hast holden me by my right hand. Thou shalt guide me with thy counsel, and afterward receive me to glory. Whom have I in heaven but thee? And there is none upon the earth that I desire beside thee. My flesh and my heart faileth, but God is the strength of my heart and my portion forever. For lo, they that are far from thee shall perish, but thou hast destroyed all them that go a whoring from thee. But it is good for me to draw near to God. I have put my trust in Jehovah God, that I may declare all thy works. So God's children are meant to suffer while in this world. Okay, each in whatever way God has determined for us to suffer. Okay, incidentally, this is why the health and wealth gospels are so popular among self-professed Christians, because it teaches the exact opposite of what we just read here. Okay, and in this psalm, we learn that the reason the unsaved prosper in this world and withhold nothing from their heart's desire is because this world is all that they have. Okay, it's all that they've been given. Okay, and once their life ends, well, so does every aspect of their life. Okay, so even if someone could live to be almost 1,000 years like Methuselah and enjoy all the pleasures of this life like Solomon, well, what is that when we compare it to eternity? It's nothing. Okay. And that's what David meant when he said that the prosperity of the wicked was too painful for him to understand until he understood their end. Okay. And as children of God, we understand that this world is not our home. Okay. We understand that everything that we suffer in this world, we suffer for well-doing, or we should suffer for well-doing. And we do this knowing that our present sufferings are temporal, okay, and they're not to be compared with what awaits us in glory. This is what verse 25 of Luke 16 is reinforcing, that upon death, the roles are reversed. Okay? The life of the one who was not saved comes to an end, and the life of the true child of God who picked up his cross daily goes on to live forever in the presence of the Lord to be comforted. Okay? And upon our physical death, Luke 16:25 says that we are comforted. So let's take a look at Matthew 5:4 now. Here we'll find the same Greek word that's translated as comforted. Matthew 5:4 says, blessed are they that mourn, for they shall be comforted. Okay. And this again goes hand in hand with what we just read in Psalm 73. Okay, let's go back to Luke 16:26. We're almost done. 16:26 says, and beside all this, between us and you, there is a great gulf fixed, so that they which would pass from hence to you cannot. Neither can they pass to us that would come from thence. So verse 26 has to be understood in light of the rich man's request to send Lazarus with water, meaning the gospel of salvation, to one whose fate has been sealed due to his physical death. And now it's true, you know, the God has already chosen who his elect were going to be, and that salvation was only ever for them. So if we look at it from that point of view, then yes, the fate of those who were never chosen for salvation was already sealed even before the world was created. But the difference is that outside of the scriptures, no one ever knew who was chosen for salvation. This is why the gospel had to be preached to every creature. This is also why God can refer to the same truths from different points of view in the Bible. The rich man's physical death teaches us that the physical death of the one who dies unsaved is the point where salvation is no longer possible. Okay, no one in heaven or on earth can possibly bring the gospel of salvation during the day of salvation to someone who was physically dead. This is what God meant when he said that they which would pass from hence to you cannot. And because the gospel of salvation is no longer of any effect to the physically dead, neither can they who have died pass from the condition of hell and eternal destruction into eternal life. Let's go ahead and read verses 27 and 28. Then he said, I pray thee therefore, Father, that thou wouldest send him to my father's house, for I have five brethren, that he may testify to them, lest they also come into this place of torment. So, because parabolically the dead rich man understands that it's too late for him to become saved, then he asks for Lazarus to be sent in order to preach the gospel to his five brothers that are still living. And it's interesting that the rich man specifically asks Lazarus to be sent to do this. Okay, we ask again, why? because Lazarus would have had to raise from the dead, which would make it a miraculous event, okay, and perhaps make his testimony believable, okay? But as we saw with the nation of Israel throughout the entire Old Testament period, they saw miracle after miracle after miracle, and yet they died in unbelief, okay? And this is what we read at the closing of this parable. Abraham said unto him, they have Moses and the prophets, let them hear them. Now, even this response, I think, helps us to continue to confirm that the nation of Israel is being typified by the rich man, because it was the nation of Israel who primarily had the Old Testament writings entrusted to. They were the ones who had Moses and the prophets. Verse 30 says, and he said, nay, Father Abraham, but if one went unto them from the dead, they will repent. Again, here the idea is proposed that if one were to witness a miracle such as being raised from the dead, that they would believe. Yet as we saw even here in the Gospels, that when Christ resurrected Lazarus, the other Lazarus from the grave, that this didn't change anything insofar as the unbelief of the nation of Israel. Even when Christ himself rose from the dead, what did the nation of, or what did the people of Israel try to do? They tried to come up with a story saying that disciples came by night and took his body away. So, you know, in the next part of this parable, Christ reiterates the same truth, that those who reject the word of God won't believe in the word of God, even if one rose from the dead. Now, the main point of these two studies was to show that the Bible as a whole simply won't allow this account to be taken as a literal event. And as we went over in this account, we were able to prove over and over that this account can only be looked at as a parable. And when we recognize this as a parable, then we understand what truth God is concealing by what he wrote, because that's the nature of parables. And when we did that with certain parts of this parable, we didn't go into great detail, but we discovered a lot of good spiritual truths when we did that. So let's go ahead and close with a word of prayer. Dear gracious and heavenly Father, we give you thanks once again, Lord, for allowing us to take the time to open up your word, Father, and to look for truths, Lord, that you have hidden in your word. Father, the churches and the Christians of today, Father, don't believe that you would hide truth in your word, Father. They believe that you would explain things and write things out in the open, Father, because that's the way their minds work. Father, and we're thankful, Lord, that you've opened the eyes of your children to be able to behold wondrous things out of thy law. So we ask, Lord, that you continue to do so, Lord, as we continue to look and continue to study the scriptures, Lord, as you have laid out for us to do. Lord, we ask that you continue to bless the remainder of this day, Lord. In Jesus' name we pray. Amen.
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1: Let's begin reading in Ezekiel chapter 39. Ezekiel 39. Verse 17, "And thou, son of man, thus saith the Lord Jehovah, speak unto every feathered fowl, and to every beast of the field, assemble yourselves and come, gather yourselves on every side to my sacrifice, that I do sacrifice for you, even a great sacrifice upon the mountains of Israel, that ye may eat flesh and drink blood. Ye shall eat the flesh of the mighty, and drink the blood of the princes of the earth, of rams, of lambs, and of goats, of bullocks, all them fatlings of Bashan. Ye shall eat fat till ye be full, and drink blood till ye be drunken, of my sacrifice, which I have sacrificed for you. Thus ye shall be filled at my table with horses and chariots, with mighty men, and with all men of war, saith the Lord Jehovah. And I will set my glory among the heathen, and all the heathen shall see my judgment that I have executed, and my hand that I have laid upon them. So the house of Israel shall know that I am Jehovah their God from that day and forward." And I'll stop reading there. Now, we've been working through Ezekiel 39, and we saw, as far as the explanation of the 7 months after the fall of Gog and Magog, after the fall of Satan and the unsaved army that he amassed during the Great Tribulation period, that the 7 months is pointing to another tribulation, the tribulation of Judgment Day, which we're presently in. As the Bible is revealing that there was a great tribulation, the judgment on the corporate church. Following that, there's another tribulation. It's the recompense of tribulation, the judgment of God upon the unsaved inhabitants of the world. And that's typified by the 7 months in which the passengers who were God's elect are burying of them, Magog, that multitude that was enlisted into Satan's army. And then after 7 months of burying, they'll cleanse the land. And that points to the end of this prolonged judgment period, when God will finally receive satisfaction for the blood that has been shed upon the land or the earth. And the satisfaction will be their blood. The ones who shed the blood, their blood will be shed in turn. And then we reach verse 17 and this account, and it's very strange where God is speaking unto every feathered fowl and to every beast of the field. And he says, "Assemble yourselves and come, gather yourselves on every side to my sacrifice, that I do sacrifice for you, even a great sacrifice upon the mountains of Israel, that ye may eat flesh and drink blood." And we wonder, well, who are the feathered fowls and who are the beasts? Who are the beasts of that are mentioned here, the beasts of the field? Because the birds will be picking at the bodies of Magog. Gog and Magog, because it was Gog and Magog that was slain upon the mountains of Israel, and that's where this sacrifice is taking place, even a great sacrifice upon the mountains of Israel. That's where all the dead bodies are. And so the birds are going to come upon those dead bodies, and yeah, I know God just spoke about burying them, but this is another picture, and they're going to pick flesh. Like a vulture, land upon a carcass, and it starts to eat it. It starts to eat the flesh and to drink its blood. And that's the picture. Well, all right, but who are these fowls and who are these beasts of the field that are going to consume the dead bodies, the carcasses of the unsaved, of Satan and his forces? Well, when we look up the word fowl, it's also translated as bird in the Hebrew. It was Strong's number 6833. And it's the same word that's used in Proverbs 7, verse 23. Proverbs 7, verse 23 says, "Till a dart strike through his liver," speaking of an unsaved man who went after a false gospel, the strange woman, "till a dart strike through his liver, as a bird hasteth to the snare and knoweth not that it is for his life." The bird is the same word translated as fowl. And there the man is unsaved like a bird that is caught in a snare. And so the fowl would be picturing an unsaved man. Or in Ecclesiastes chapter 9, Ecclesiastes 9, the same word translated as fowl is used in verse 12. "For man also knoweth not his time, as the fishes that are taken in an evil net, and as the birds or fowls that are caught in the snare. So are the sons of men snared in an evil time when it falleth suddenly upon them." And again, a man snared or caught in an evil time, an unsaved person who is caught, for instance, in the day of judgment, as judgment day came as a snare upon the unsaved inhabitants of the world, and they're trapped. They've been caught in God's snare, and the Lord likens birds that are caught in a snare to men who are caught in an evil time. And I just wanted to go there to see how this word translated as fowl can identify with unsaved man. And remember what we read in Matthew 13 in the parable of the sower. In the parable of the sower, when the seed is sown, and we know Christ is the sower, the seed is the word of God falling upon the hearts of men. And in Matthew 13, it says in verse 4, "And when he sowed, some seeds fell by the wayside, and the fowls came and devoured them up." The fowls would come and snatch up the seed. And the definition or explanation is given by Christ in verse 18 and 19. "Hear ye therefore the parable of the sower. When anyone heareth the word of the kingdom and understandeth it not, then cometh the wicked one and catcheth away that which was sown in his heart. This is he which receives seed by the wayside." The fowl is said to take the seed that was sown on what kind of ground? By the wayside. The fowl comes and takes that seed, but the explanation is that's the wicked one or Satan who comes and takes away the seed sown upon the heart of men. And so the fowl, we can understand, is Satan or emissaries of Satan, because Satan works through men. He works through those that come as angels of light within the churches and congregations. And, well, either way, a fowl can picture unsaved men, we saw in Proverbs and Ecclesiastes, and it can picture even Satan himself. According to this parable, it's translated that way in Mark and in Luke, Luke's account of this same gospel. So fowls can be Satan or unsaved people. Now that's a problem when we're thinking of Gog and Magog falling upon the mountains of Israel, and we know that at the time of Satan's fall, it's at the end of the Great Tribulation, in the beginning of Judgment Day, and so then we wonder, well, how can the fowls be in view as the ones that are picking the flesh, eating the flesh of Satan and his forces, if the fowls identify with Satan and his forces or with unsaved man? But we do have an answer because of what we've learned about division in the Day of Judgment, that at the time of Judgment Day, Christ comes and takes the kingdom, as it says in Daniel, the kingdom of Babylon was taken and divided. It was given to the Medes and the Persians. Satan's house is divided, it said in Mark 3, at the time of his fall. And so we see in the world again, this faction of people against this faction of people, politically, racially, and any kind of way that men can be divided, they're divided today, and they're at each other's throats. And that's the nature of Judgment Day, because God is destroying the kingdom of Satan, and in destroying it, he has divided it. Well, we see a very clear similarity between Ezekiel 39 and what we read in Revelation chapter 19. In Revelation 19, it says in verse 7 and 8, "Let us be glad and rejoice and give honor to him, for the marriage of the Lamb is come, and his wife hath made herself ready, and to her was granted that she should be arrayed in fine linen, clean and white, for the fine linen is the righteousness of saints. And he saith unto me, Write, blessed are they which are called unto the marriage supper of the Lamb. And he saith unto me, These are the true sayings of God." Okay, in that passage, we know that the bride has made herself ready, the Lamb's wife, and she's been arrayed in her bridal gown, fine, clean, white linen, which is the righteousness of saints, the righteousness of Christ. And in order for the bride to be made ready, what had to happen? All to be saved had to be saved, or the bride is not ready. And it does say she made herself ready because the Lord used his people to send forth the gospel.

recorded in the Lamb's Book of Life had been found and gathered together, and everyone had this white fine linen, the marriage gown. And then God says, blessed are they which are called unto the marriage supper of the Lamb. And that has been the consistent call of the gospel throughout the entire New Testament era. The call was that, remember that parable in Matthew 22 that I'm asking you if you remember it, and I can't remember it. So let's go there. Matthew 22, it says in verse 1, and Jesus answered and spake unto them again by parables, and said, the kingdom of heaven is like unto a certain king which made a marriage for his son, and sent forth his servants to call them that were bidden to the wedding. The word wedding is the same word that was translated marriage in verse 2, 1062 in the Greek concordance. And they would not come. Again he sent forth other servants, saying, tell them which are bidden, behold, I have prepared my dinner, my oxen, and my fatlings are killed, and all things are ready. Come unto the marriage. But they made light of it and went their ways, one to his farm, another to his merchandise. And the remnant took his servants and entreated them spitefully and slew them. But when the king heard thereof, he was wroth, and he sent forth his armies and destroyed those murderers and burned up their city. Basically, from verses 1 through 8 is the sending forth of the gospel by the churches during the church age. And the gospel went forth, beckoning, calling all, come to the marriage. Finally, after they made light of it sufficiently, after God gave time, a period of repentance, and the churches did not repent, he did come and burn up the church as judgment began at the house of God. And so that's what the city would be, corporate or earthly Jerusalem that is burned up. Then in verse 8, it's after judgment has occurred on the church during the great tribulation. Then saith he to his servants, the wedding is ready, but they which were bidden were not worthy. Go ye therefore into the highways, and as many as ye shall find, bid to the marriage. That is, go outside the church, go outside the corporate body, and find that great multitude. And then verse 10, so those servants went out into the highways and gathered together all as many as they found, both bad and good, and the wedding was furnished with guests. And that is, everyone to be saved has been saved over the two outpourings of the Holy Spirit, one during the church age, the second outside of the churches and congregations. And now the marriage or the wedding has all the guests. Of course, we're not going to read that right now. Some are able to appear at the wedding, and they're not truly saved. Which really, when we understand our current situation, that God has completed his salvation program and left his people on the earth with others that are not saved. It's not... In other words, the wedding is not God saves everyone and then he takes everyone up into heaven, because there's a guest who does not have on the proper wedding attire. And that would not happen if all the guests are up in heaven. It has to be on earth where they're still saved and unsaved, able to mingle together to some degree. But again, that, you know, maybe we'll talk more about that later. Going back to Revelation 19, the bride has made herself ready. She has on her proper wedding gown. And then, blessed are they which are called unto the marriage supper of the Lamb. And again, that was the call throughout the New Testament era. But there's going to be a different supper served at the marriage or at the wedding feast.

When we go further on in Revelation 19, it says in verse 13, speaking of Christ, and he was clothed with a vesture dipped in blood, and his name is called the Word of God. So his bride is clothed in purifying white linen, and he's clothed in a vesture dipped in blood. That's the attire of the bridegroom. And his name is the Word of God. And the armies which were in heaven followed him upon white horses, clothed in fine linen, white and clean. And that's why we know those armies are the same as the bride that was mentioned earlier. The same raiment, the same covering of the saints. And this is because Christ is going forth as the judge, and his people are judging the world with him. They are the 200 million horsemen mentioned in Revelation chapter 9. They're that great multitude. Actually, what's in view is all who have been saved throughout all history. And out of his mouth goeth a sharp sword, that with it he should smite the nations, and he shall rule them, or feed them, with a rod of iron. And he treadeth the winepress of the fierceness and wrath of Almighty God. And he hath on his vesture and on his thigh a name written, King of Kings and Lord of Lords. And I saw an angel standing in the sun, and he cried with a loud voice, saying to all the fowls that fly in the midst of heaven, come and gather yourselves together unto the supper of the great God, that ye may eat the flesh of kings, and the flesh of captains, and the flesh of mighty men, and the flesh of horses, and of them that sit on them, and the flesh of all men, both free and bond, both small and great. Isn't that very odd, very unusual, that God first shows us the bride? Here she is, all, you know, as they say, dressed in white and ready to come down the aisle and to enter into marriage, all beautiful and without spot or wrinkle, and it's the complete bride. Here are all my elect people. Here's everyone that I've saved. This is the reason for my salvation program, for the unfolding of history. It's the reason why I created the world. And there they all are, and then it leads right into, and it tells us about a marriage supper, and then it leads right into the language of judgment day, and he will feed them with a rod of iron. He treads the winepress of the fierceness and wrath of Almighty God. And then a voice, a loud voice, saying to all the fowls that fly in the midst of heaven, and again, who are the fowls, and what are they doing here? When we looked at Ezekiel 39, and by the way, the word fowl was mentioned earlier in Ezekiel 39, back in verse 4. It's translated as birds again. Thou shalt fall upon the mountains of Israel, thou and all thy bands, and the people that is with thee. I will give thee unto the ravenous birds, or ravenous fowls of every sort, and to the beast of the field to be devoured. And that's what is mentioned later. It has to be unsaved individuals that are typified by the fowls. And yet, it's judgment day. What are they doing there, and why aren't they the object of the wrath of God rather than the instrument of the wrath of God? And again, the explanation is that how God is working out his final judgment in bringing division, and man is destroying his fellow man. Like in that warfare in 2 Chronicles 20, when they went out to the wilderness, they were all dead men. Three armies that had come against Jerusalem had killed one another, and that's the

picture here. But there's more than that going on here, because this is speaking of the supper of the great God. In verse 17, saying to all the fowls that fly in the midst of heaven, come and gather yourselves together unto the supper of the great God. When we read the word supper in the Bible, what do you think about? What do you think about? It's a word we've heard before. The Lord's Supper. The Lord's Supper. For example, in 1 Corinthians 11, it says in verse 20, when ye come together, therefore into one place, this is not to eat the Lord's Supper. And that's the same word that's used in Revelation 19 with the marriage supper of the Lamb. For in eating everyone taketh before other his own supper, and one is hungry and another is drunken. What, have ye not houses to eat and to drink in? Or despise ye the church of God and shame them that have not? What shall I say to you? Shall I praise you in this? I praise you not. For I have received of the Lord that which also I delivered unto you, that the Lord Jesus, the same night in which he was betrayed, took bread. And when he had given thanks, he brake it and said, take, eat, this is my body, which is broken for you. This do in remembrance of me. After the same manner, also he took the cup when he had supped, saying, this cup is the New Testament in my blood. This do ye as oft as ye drink it in remembrance of me. For as often as ye eat this bread and drink this cup, ye do show the Lord's death till he come. The Lord's Supper is made up of the bread and the wine, or the grape juice. That's how we would partake when God was still using the churches, and that was proper and the thing for the people of God to do, to be under the authority of those within the corporate church who would administer the Lord's Supper. But what did the bread and the grape juice point to? What did it represent? Christ said, my body, my blood. And in John chapter 6, in John chapter 6, it's really strongly emphasized here. John 6, starting in verse 48, I am that bread of life. Your fathers did eat manna in the wilderness and are dead. This is the bread which cometh down from heaven, that a man may eat thereof and not die. I am the living bread which came down from heaven. If any man eat of this bread, he shall live forever. And the bread that I will give is my flesh, which I will give for the life of the world. The Jews, therefore, strove among themselves, saying, how can this man give us his flesh to eat? Then Jesus said unto them, verily, verily, I say unto you, except ye eat the flesh of the Son of Man, and drink his blood, ye have no life in you. Whoso eateth my flesh and drinketh my blood hath eternal life, and I'll raise him up at the last day. For my flesh is meat indeed, and my blood is drink indeed. He that eateth my flesh and drinketh my blood dwelleth in me, and I in him. Eateth my flesh, drinketh my blood, is the gospel. It's the gospel. Now, Jesus was using his physical body and pointing to his own blood, but it has to do with the Word of God, partaking of the Word of God, and becoming saved. It mentioned having eternal life there a couple of times in that passage. If you partake spiritually of the Lord's Supper, if you eat his flesh and drink his blood, then you will live. Well, isn't it interesting that we're reading of the same things? Now, in Revelation 19, it just mentions flesh in verse 18, after calling the fowls

0: coming, in the end of verse 17, come and gather yourselves together unto the supper of the great God, that ye may eat the flesh of kings, and the flesh of captains, and the flesh of mighty men, and the flesh of horses, and of them that sit on them, and the flesh of all men, both free and bond, both small and great. The word flesh is mentioned five times, as the number five identifies with atonement, and the atonement's in view. The atonement's in view, but not the atoning work of the Lord Jesus Christ performed for his chosen people at the foundation of the world. This is the atonement that the unsaved individual must himself personally provide in order to satisfy the law's demands. The law demands justice and satisfaction, and there must be atonement. The death of the unsaved is that atonement. You see, I guess we can look at it this way. The Lord's Supper was during the day of salvation when Christ's blood and his flesh was available. And the call was, come to the supper. Come partake. Come and eat his flesh and drink his blood. But are we making that same call today? We can't. We can no longer make that call, because everyone to be saved has been saved. God has ended his salvation program. And so the Lord's Supper, what it always pointed to, has been fulfilled. But there's another supper. There's another supper. The great supper, what was it called here? The supper of the great God. The supper of the great God. If we go back to Ezekiel 39, it says in verse 17 of Ezekiel 39, and thou, son of man, thus saith the Lord Jehovah, speak unto every feathered fowl and to every beast of the field, assemble yourselves and come, gather yourselves on every side to my sacrifice that I do sacrifice for you. And hopefully we'll look at why God speaks of it as a sacrifice later. That I do sacrifice for you, even a great sacrifice, upon the mountains of Israel. And again, that's where Gog and Magog fell. That ye may eat flesh and drink blood. Ye shall eat the flesh of the mighty and drink the blood of the princes of the earth, of rams, of lambs, and of goats, of bullocks, all of them, fatlings of Bashan. Ye shall eat fat till ye be full, and drink blood till ye be drunken of my sacrifice, which I have sacrificed for you. And again, that's not a call to the elect to come to the Lord's Supper. That's not the body and blood of Christ. That's the body and blood of Gog and Magog. It's the body and blood of unsaved people. Come, that you may eat flesh and drink blood. It almost sounds perverse, doesn't it? And yet, that is exactly what God is doing today, because it's basically saying the gospel is no longer a gospel in which it's all laid out that there is a possibility of salvation. God mercifully saved a people for himself, and yes, it was all the work was performed at the foundation of the world, and it's a salvation by grace. But from our perspective, from man's perspective, we don't know who God saved and who wasn't saved. Therefore, come that perhaps you might be saved, and beseech the Lord for all your worth, crying mightily to God, at that time we could just say, oh Lord, have mercy, and boldly come to the throne of grace. And yet, none of that can be done at this time, but there is still a gospel proclamation. There is still a sending forth of the word of God. There is still a instruction. As the Lord instructs his people, he first shares with us, and then we share with others. And so this gospel, that goes forth is not a gospel that has to do with the Lord's Supper, but it is the great supper of God, wherein man must eat his own flesh and drink his own blood. I think I referred to this last time we were here in Revelation 16. Revelation 16. I'll start reading in verse 4. And the third angel poured out his vial upon the rivers and fountains of waters, and they became blood. And I heard the angel of the waters say, Thou art righteous, O Lord, which art, and wast, and shalt be, because thou hast judged thus. For they have shed the blood of saints and prophets. Who has shed the blood of saints and prophets? Babylon, the kingdom of Satan, the unsaved people of the earth. And thou hast given them blood to drink, for they are worthy. Now, again, I mentioned this before. Years ago, prior to 2011, there was actually a woman who came to the fellowship who brought this up and called Mr. Camping at least two times about it. And her idea was that, and Mr. Camping agreed at that time, that when it says, Thou hast given them blood to drink, for they are worthy, it must be referring to the elect. Because, what we read earlier in John 6, that my flesh is meat and my blood is drink, indeed. And Mr. Camping was thinking, well, the elect drink the blood of Christ and we are worthy, we've been made worthy. And yet, when you search out the word worthy, there can also be a worthiness of judgment where someone is worthy to come under the wrath of God because of their sin. And now that we're understanding these other things, we're seeing Ezekiel 39 and Revelation 19 and what God is doing in this time period, we don't have to think that suddenly the elect have been sort of translated into that verse. You know, they weren't in view at all. The Lord turned the waters to blood. And then he's speaking of those that have shed the blood of saints and prophets. And thou hast given them, and we would immediately think it's referring back to those that shed the blood of saints and prophets. And it is. Thou hast given them blood to drink. Blood to drink. And it's not the blood of Christ, but it's their own blood. And we also looked at this in Isaiah 49, verse 26. And I will feed them that oppress thee with their own flesh, and they shall be drunken with their own blood as with sweet wine, and all flesh shall know that I, Jehovah, am thy Savior, and thy Redeemer, the Mighty One of Jacob. It very unusual how the two ideas are put together in the same verse. The second part, which Robert read earlier, all flesh shall know I am Jehovah, thy Savior and thy Redeemer. That is referring to those that God saved, the elect. But the first part of the verse cannot be referring to the elect in any way. I will feed them that oppress thee. Well, who are the oppressors? It must be those that are not in the kingdom of God, but are against the kingdom of God. They oppress the children of God. I will feed them that oppress thee with their own flesh, and they shall be drunken with their own blood. And we could add, for they are worthy. It's worthy. It's time of recompense. They've oppressed. Now God has targeted them. They are the object of the wrath of God. He's going to pour out his wrath upon them. The word here, after saying they shall be drunk with their own blood as with sweet wine, the word sweet wine is 6071, and this word is also found in Joel chapter 3. Joel 3 and verse 18. Joel 3:18. And shall come to pass in that day that the mountains shall drop down new wine. And that's the word translated as sweet wine back in Isaiah 49:26. And the hills shall flow with milk, and all the rivers of Judah shall flow with waters, and a fountain shall come forth out of the house of Jehovah, and shall water the valley of Shittim. Egypt shall be a desolation, and Edom shall be a desolate wilderness, for the violence against the children of Judah, because they have shed innocent blood in their land. And Egypt, a picture of the world. Edom, a picture of the unsaved people of the world. It's a desolate place, a desolate landscape, because God has removed his salvation from the earth. And this is what is happening in the day of judgment. It shall come to pass in that day, the hill shall flow, or the mountain shall drop down new wine. And that's the same word, 6071. Now remember the context in Joel 3, if you go back to verse 12, all the way up until verse 17, it's judgment day. In Joel 3 is where we read in verse 12, let the heathen be wakened and come up to the valley of Jehoshaphat. And Jehoshaphat means Jehovah is judged. That's what his name means. For there will I sit to judge all the heathen round about. Put ye in the sickle, for the harvest is ripe. Come, get you down, for the press is full. The fats overflow, for their wickedness is great. And then it speaks of the sun, moon being darkened, and the stars withdrawing their shining. And then a new wine appears. It's very mysterious. What is this new wine in that day? It's a sweet wine, according to Isaiah 49:26, in which man, unsaved man, eats his own flesh and drinks his own blood. It's not the gospel that could provide salvation, but it maybe looking at it this way will help. It's not the atonement of Christ any longer. It's man's own atonement. That's the gospel, where the individual sinner is going to be eating his own flesh and drinking his own blood, because that's the atonement Christ made available. That's why God's using that language. And yet, this has to do with their own offering for their own sin, which is their own death. That is the teaching that the Bible is presenting. And 6071 is a translation of new wine and sweet wine. In Malachi 4, we have a related word, 6072, beginning in verse 1, for behold, the day cometh that shall burn as an oven, and all the proud, yea, and all that do wickedly shall be stubble. And the day that cometh shall burn them up, saith Jehovah of hosts, that it shall leave them neither root nor branch. But unto you that fear my name shall the Son of Righteousness arise with healing in his wings, and he shall go forth and grow up as calves of the stall, and he shall tread down the wicked. And that's the word is translated as tread down, and that's 6072. And we can see how it's related to wine, because to get wine you must tread the grapes. And so you will tread down the wicked, for they shall be ashes under the soles of your feet in the day that I shall do this, saith Jehovah of hosts. And treading down is what we find in Revelation chapter 14 in the day of judgment, where we read of unsaved mankind likened to grapes fully ripe that are ready to be processed in the wine press. In Revelation 14, verse 18, another angel came out from the altar, which had power over fire, and cried with a loud cry to him that had the sharp sickle, saying, thrust in thy sharp sickle, and gather the clusters of the vine of the earth, for her grapes are fully ripe. And the angel thrust in his sickle into the earth and gathered the vine of the earth and cast it into the great winepress of the wrath of God. And the winepress was trodden without the city, and blood came out of the winepress, even unto the horse bridles, by the space of 1,600 furlongs. Well, now we know why the blood. Now we know why God is speaking of blood coming out of the winepress and traveling this space of 1,600 furlongs. It's the blood of the wicked, which is the gospel. It's the declaration of the gospel throughout the prolonged judgment day period. And Christ is the one who is crushing the life out of the unsaved people. And this is serving to make the sweet wine. This is the new wine that those other verses were talking about. And again, going back to Revelation 19, verse 15. And out of his mouth goeth a sharp sword, that with it he should smite the nations, and he shall rule them with a rod of iron. And again, it just never ceases to amaze me that that word is the same word translated feed, as in feeding sheep. In John 21, feed my sheep. It's this word rule. And it's translated as feed in a few other places too. He shall feed them with a rod of iron. Now, previously I thought that this had to do with God feeding the elect, feeding all of his elect people through the message of judgment. And it does serve to spiritually nourish us. And it is part of feeding the sheep. But I think it can also be that the Lord is feeding the wicked with their own flesh, as we've been reading in these verses. He shall feed them with a rod of iron. And notice what's joined together with that. There would be the flesh, and he treadeth the winepress of the fierceness and wrath of Almighty God. And there is the blood, or the wine, the flesh and the blood. The character of the gospel for this time period is not a very pleasant gospel, but it's what the Bible is teaching at this time. Well, going back to Ezekiel 39, verse 17, a little bit at the beginning of the verse, speak unto every feathered fowl and to every beast of the field, assemble yourselves and come, gather yourselves on every side to my sacrifice that I do sacrifice for you, even a great sacrifice upon the mountains of Israel, that you may eat flesh and drink blood. And it says sacrifice also in verse 19, and shall eat fat till you be full, and drink blood till you be drunken of my sacrifice, which I have sacrificed for you. And sacrifice, we, again, typically, just like supper, we think of Christ. He is the sacrifice, the lamb slain from the foundation of the world on behalf of his people. But this is another atonement. This is the atonement of the individual sinner, performed on behalf of his own sins, making payment for his own sins. And so that's what this sacrifice involves. It's the same sacrifice that we see in Isaiah 34, where it says in verse 2, for the indignation of Jehovah is upon all nations, and his fury upon all their armies. He hath utterly destroyed them. He hath delivered them to the slaughter. Their slain also shall be cast out, and their stink shall come up out of their carcasses, and the mountains shall be melted with their blood, and all the host of heaven shall be dissolved, and the heaven shall be rolled together as a scroll, and all their host shall fall down, as the leaf falleth off from the vine, as a falling fig from the fig tree. For my sword shall be bathed in heaven. Behold, it shall come down upon Idumea and upon the people of my curse to judgment. The sword of Jehovah is filled with blood. It is made fat with fatness, and with the blood of lambs and goats, with the fat of the kidneys of rams. For Jehovah hath a sacrifice in Bozrah, and a great slaughter in the land of Idumea. And Bozrah and Idumea would be examples of Esau or Edom. Jacob I love, Esau I hated, the unsaved people of the world. That's the place where Jehovah has a sacrifice, and the context is clearly Judgment Day. But even more plain, as far as the sacrifice on the Day of Judgment, more plain language can be found in Zephaniah chapter 1, Zephaniah 1, and in verse 7, it says, "Hold thy peace at the presence of the Lord Jehovah, for the day of Jehovah is at hand. For Jehovah hath prepared a sacrifice. He hath bid his guests." And remember the guests at the wedding, at the marriage? Jehovah has prepared a sacrifice. He has bid his guests. "And shall come to pass in the day of Jehovah's sacrifice that I will punish the princes and the king's children and all such as are clothed with strange apparel." And then it goes on in Zephaniah 1 to really emphasize the day of Jehovah, the day of wrath. There's no mistaking, it's Judgment Day. It's a time when guests have been bid and God will punish those that are wearing strange apparel. Now let's go back to Matthew 22. Matthew 22, in that parable of those bidden to the marriage supper, to when the gospel call went out, the wedding was ready, and all the guests arrived. As it says in verse 8, "Then saith he to his servants, the wedding is ready, but they which were bidden were not worthy. Go ye therefore into the highways, and as many as ye shall find, bid to the marriage. So those servants went out into the highways and gathered together all as many as they found, both bad and good. And the wedding was furnished with guests. And when the king came in to see the guests, he saw there a man which had not on a wedding garment. And he saith unto him, Friend, how camest thou in hither not having a wedding garment? And he was speechless. Then said the king to the servants, Bind him hand and foot, and take him away, and cast him into outer darkness. There shall be weeping and gnashing of teeth, for many are called, but few are chosen." And there the wedding is a time of inspection. The marriage supper, a time of examination, where God comes to view the guests. It's just like this king. Everyone showed up. He goes into the hall, and he begins going around and meeting everyone. And then he sees one that did not have on pure, fine, white linen. And they did not have the righteousness of Christ. And therefore, he was removed. He was cast out. And we know that God has been doing that. He's been examining us, proving us, trying us, is another way of saying it, throughout this period of time after May 21, 2011, when Judgment Day began. And so there is a lot of things going on with this marriage supper. Well, okay, we're going to stop here and close with a word of prayer. Dear Heavenly Father, we do thank you for all your blessings to us, all of the things we do not deserve, the wonderful future that awaits us, that is just ahead. And Father, we do thank you for your word, and we thank you for hope, and we thank you for your character, your attributes, that you are faithful and true and always fulfill your promises, which is what gives us hope and a good expectation for the time to come, and even for that which comes after, time is no more. We have hope for the eternal future to come. And Father, we thank you for this time that we were able to spend in your word, the Bible, to think about these things and consider these things. And we do ask that you would bless us through your word according to your will. And we pray these things in Christ's name. Amen.
1: 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May you have a blessed Sunday Sabbath, and may the Lord's perfect will be done.

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In Psalm 119, verse 130, we read, "The entrance of thy words giveth light, it giveth understanding unto the simple." And here we are again, pilgrims. Drop what you're doing. It's Bible quiz time. And here's question number one. Who was the father of Rebekah and Laban? Who was the father of Rebekah and Laban? Number two, fill in the missing word. Ye are the light of the world. A city that is set on a blank cannot be hid. What is that word? Ye are the light of the world. A city that is set on a blank cannot be hid. Number three, who was the father of Rachel and Leah? Who was the father of Rachel and Leah? Number four, fill in the last word of this passage. Jesus said unto him, "Thou shalt love the Lord thy God with all thy heart, and with all thy soul, and with all thy mind. This is the first and great commandment, and the second is like unto it. Thou shalt love thy neighbor as thyself. On these two commandments hang all the law and the," fill in that last word. Jesus said unto him, "Thou shalt love the Lord thy God with all thy heart, and with all thy soul, and with all thy mind. This is the first and great commandment, and the second is like unto it. Thou shalt love thy neighbor as thyself. On these two commandments hang all the law and the blank." And number five, true or false, Joab, Abishai, and Asahel were David's nephews. Is that true or false? Joab, Abishai, and Asahel were David's nephews. We'll hear those answers in a moment.

Okay, let's hear today's answers. Number one, who was the father of Rebekah and Laban? That was Bethuel. Rebekah and Laban, of course, were sister and brother, and their father was Bethuel. You read that in Genesis 24, 15, and 29. Number two, fill in the missing word. Ye are the light of the world. A city that's set on a hill cannot be hid. That's Matthew 5:14. A city that is set on a hill cannot be hid. Matthew 5:14. Number three, who was the father of Rachel and Leah? And that was Laban. You read that in Genesis 29:16. Laban was the father of Rachel and Leah. Genesis 29:16. Number four, fill in the last word of this passage. Jesus said unto him, Thou shalt love the Lord thy God with all thy heart, and with all thy soul, and with all thy mind. This is the first and great commandment, and the second is like unto it. Thou shalt love thy neighbor as thyself. On these two commandments hang all the law and the prophets.